0: weekend. We're going to miss him. And here's one poem I wrote for him. It's called Paulie's Bouncing Bible. He carried his basketball wherever he went. Sometimes he bounced it fiercely and took aim at hoops that only he could see. Sometimes he twirled it on one finger like a bulbous ballerina, but mostly Paulie held the ball between his palms against his chest the way a preacher holds a Bible to make God's point. Just like his mother's little Christ, it strengthened his grip on things, extended his palms around a world he could barely hold on to. And the most difficult part of this story to share with you is that later on I was teaching, about 7 years later, I was teaching a class in Rikers Island Prison. And who shows up in my prison class? My smartest kid in junior high school is now in the prison system. Paulie, we're going to miss you. 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
1: This is the Electronic Intifada Newscast. I'm Nora Barrows Friedman, Associate Editor at the Electronic Intifada. It's day 1091 of Israel's genocide in Gaza. Here's a brief summary of some of the latest developments this week in Palestine and Lebanon. Israel killed at least 6 Palestinians and injured 13 in an attack on a passenger van towing a trailer in the Tal al-Hawa neighborhood of Gaza City on Wednesday. Footage by journalist Abed Sabah shows crowds of people running from Israeli strikes in the aftermath of the attack and mangled bodies lying on the ground. The Electronic Intifada's contributor Mohammed Assad reported from the scene.
2: An attack small bus work as a taxi in Gaza Strip in this situation. So we have a high number of people killed and injured in this attack by Israeli drone now in western side of Gaza City.
1: In a separate attack on Wednesday, Israel killed a prominent journalist and broadcaster working at the Holy Quran radio station in Khan Yunis. Mohammed Abdul Aziz al-Najjar was targeted by a missile fired from an Israeli quadcopter drone. The Gaza government media office stated that since October 2023, Israel has now killed 263 journalists and media workers in Gaza. Al-Najjar's loved ones grieved over his body, which was wrapped in a white shroud under his press vest. Reporters say that Israel decapitated him in the attack, so his children weren't able to see their father's face one last time. Journalist Abdallah Al-Attar recorded this footage from the hospital morgue. Also on Wednesday, a Palestinian woman was killed and her husband was seriously wounded in an Israeli airstrike on their home in Gaza City. The Anadolu news agency said that an Israeli helicopter gunship fired at least one missile at their house. Another Israeli attack on Wednesday injured 3 Palestinians inside homes in the Shujaiya neighborhood of eastern Gaza City, and Israeli artillery heavily shelled nearby areas. On Tuesday, September 29th, 2 Palestinians were killed when Israel fired a missile from a drone at a group of people gathered in the Halawa displacement camp in Jabalia in northern Gaza. The Palestinian Center for Human Rights reported that 7 others were wounded. Another Israeli drone attack injured 4 Palestinians in the nearby Jabalia refugee camp, PCHR stated. Earlier in the day, a 17-year-old child, Rania Maher Salama Saed, succumbed to serious wounds she sustained a few days before when Israeli vehicles opened fire on a displacement camp in southern Mawasi. The Palestinian Center for Human Rights reported that Israeli drones targeted a residential apartment in western Gaza City at around 3 in the morning, killing 47-year-old Ezzedine Abdel Aziz Ahmed Albik and 25-year-old Mohammed Abu Ful. Albik was a commander in the Qassam Brigades, the armed wing of Hamas. A massive funeral procession was held later in the day on Tuesday in the streets of Gaza City, and Al Arabi TV journalist Islam Badr reported from the scene. And just past midnight on Tuesday morning, PCHR reports that Israeli military vehicles opened fire on a neighborhood in the central Gaza town of Deir al-Balah, shooting 21-year-old Ahmed Khaled Awad Abu Mur in the head. He died at Al-Aqsa Martyrs Hospital. A 19-year-old woman, Amal Al-Ejla, was killed in an Israeli drone strike while she was on the rooftop of her home in Gaza City on Monday afternoon. She was 7 months pregnant. Her husband sustained critical injuries, PCHR reported. An Israeli strike on a residential apartment in Gaza City's Al-Nasser neighborhood set the building on fire, killing at least one Palestinian and injuring several others. A video by Firas Shabbat shows wounded children on hospital beds being attended to by physicians, with the kids shaking in absolute terror. A Palestinian elder, Ghazi Ali Mohammed Al-Arbid, was killed when Israeli soldiers opened fire on homes and displacement tents on Sunday, September 27th, near Beit Lahia in northern Gaza. Hours earlier, an Israeli drone fired a missile at a civilian vehicle in Gaza City, killing 42-year-old Shadi Abu Hasira and injuring another person. Reporter Mahmoud Rehan filmed the aftermath of the strike as passersby tried to extinguish the burning car. A 17-year-old child, Tarek Al-Masri, was shot in the head by Israeli forces in Khan Yunis also on Sunday. The Palestinian Center for Human Rights said that the gunfire came from Israeli military positions inside the so-called Yellow Line east of the city. He was taken to the hospital but was pronounced dead approximately 2 hours later. On Sunday morning, a 28-year-old man, Odeh Al-Assar, was injured in an Israeli drone strike which targeted a group of people in Mawasi Khan Yunis. He later died at Nasser Medical Complex. PCHR reported that an 8-year-old boy, Mohammed Al-Shakrit, was shot and killed by Israeli soldiers stationed inside the Yellow Line east of Mawasi Khan Yunis on Saturday, September 26th. The child was inside his family's displacement tent when Israeli soldiers opened fire. They shot him in the abdomen. Since the beginning of the so-called ceasefire in October 2025, Israel has killed more than 1,430 Palestinians and injured more than 5,000, according to the Palestinian Health Ministry in Gaza. Israel's ongoing genocide has resulted in Gaza having the largest population of amputee children in modern history. Last year, the United Nations said that more than 10,000 children have been amputated, a figure that has no doubt climbed significantly since the fraudulent ceasefire was announced in October 2025. Meanwhile, Israel continues to block medical supplies, medications, food, parts for infrastructure repair, toilet seats, fuel, hygiene necessities, adequate shelter materials, and even wheelchairs from entering Gaza. The New Arab recently reported that more than 900 wheelchairs donated by two Australian charities made for wounded and amputee children in Gaza have been blocked by COGAT, the bureaucratic arm of the genocidal Israeli military, with the shipments stuck in Jordan since 2025. Mohammed Helmi, a Melbourne-based activist, told the New Arab that Israel's refusal to allow the wheelchairs into Gaza was intentional, accusing authorities of seeking to make life in the devastated enclave, quote, impossible. He said, quote, Israel's blockade of over 900 custom all-terrain wheelchairs, hand-built by Australian volunteers to help amputee children navigate destroyed streets, exposes a calculated effort to destroy Palestinian life and render life in Gaza impossible. The New Arab reported that the wheelchairs donated by Wheelchairs for Kids are designed to withstand difficult terrain, including the rubble that now covers large parts of Gaza, and can be adjusted as children grow taller and older. Helmi added that, quote, by undertaking nonstop bombardment and then systematically denying the basic medical aid needed to survive it, Israel is actively executing an ongoing genocide, trapping mobility gear in warehouses while children crawl through rubble is not a security measure. It is a deliberate policy of collective punishment and total destruction directed against the Palestinian people. Turning to the occupied West Bank, Israel's finance minister, Bezalel Smotrich, called for launching a war in the West Bank, similar to Israel's genocide in the Gaza Strip. Over the weekend, Smotrich told Israeli media that Tel Aviv, quote, should do there what we did in Gaza. The Anadolu news agency said that his remarks come amid tighter Israeli restrictions on Palestinian movement in the West Bank, including checkpoint closures and roadblocks that isolate communities and hinder access to work, homes, and essential services. This week, Israeli officials imposed a widespread closure on the occupied West Bank, citing the Jewish holiday of Sukkot,

0: Israeli army, according to the local Wafa news agency. The settlers performed Jewish rituals at Muslim shrines in the village and attacked Palestinians who attempted to approach the site, Wafa added. On Monday, Israeli settlers assaulted an elderly man in the town of Sebastia, northwest of Nablus. The town's mayor, Mohammed Azam, told the Wafa news agency that a number of settlers attacked 75-year-old Bilal Kayed while he was on his land, beating him and pouring boiling water on him. More than 100 Jewish Israeli settlers carried out a pogrom on residents of the northern village of Jalud on Monday night, setting fire to cars and homes. Middle East Eye reports that settlers, backed by Israeli soldiers, threw rocks at the Tubasi family and set the family's two homes on fire. Just hours before their homes were torched, the Tubasi family had tried to return to their homes following 2 months of forced displacement due to settler attacks and land and property theft. An Israeli court had just ruled that the family could return to their homes. Mahmoud Tubasi told the Anadolu news agency that the family returned under the court order, but found extensive destruction caused by settlers who had taken over the property and prevented its owners from accessing it. The settlers returned during the night and set the houses on fire, destroying them and rendering them uninhabitable, he added. Palestinian-American journalist Naka Hamed was released from nearly 2 weeks in Israeli detention. Hamed, who works for Press TV and Dropsite News, among other outlets, was detained on September 15th by Israeli forces at a checkpoint near Bethlehem, along with her camera crew. The soldiers then abducted her, and she was taken to Damon prison. Al Jazeera noted that with Hamed's release, 36 Palestinian journalists, including 4 women, remain in captivity, while about 90 Palestinian female prisoners remain in Israeli jails, according to the Palestinian Prisoners Society. In Lebanon, Israeli occupation forces have continued to accelerate their attacks and widespread destruction across the south. Our contributor Rokaya Shamsedine filed this report for the Electronic Intifada on Wednesday evening from Lebanon.
1: This is Rokaya Shamsedine reporting for the Electronic Intifada from southern Lebanon. Over the past several days, Israeli forces have further escalated their military campaign across the south, expanding ground incursions, conducting systematic home burnings, and launching targeted strikes despite the so-called ceasefire. In Nablus and Fawa, an Israeli drone strike targeted a pickup truck that had been granted official movement permission by the U.S. Brokered Liaison Mechanism Committee and was actively accompanied by a Lebanese army force. The attack resulted in 5 injuries, as reported by the Lebanese Civil Defense. This blatant targeting of an officially coordinated movement underscores the ongoing danger to all southern Lebanese infrastructure and security personnel alike. Ground aggression has simultaneously intensified, with Israeli forces burning down residential homes, including in the town of Meisa Jaban. The wider southern region has faced relentless bombardment since the early morning hours. Artillery shelling and heavy machine gun fire targeted the town of Zawtar al-Sharqiyya. Meanwhile, Israeli warplanes launched 2 air raids on the town of Mansoura, closely coordinated with Apache helicopter flights overhead. These violations of civilian life and safety mirror a profound institutional abandonment felt by grieving families across southern Lebanon. Dr. Lina Mortada, a pediatrician here in Lebanon, told the Electronic Intifada that nearly a month has passed since the devastating Israeli massacre in the village of Kfar Raman, which claimed the lives of 13 people, including 6 children. To date, the Lebanese government has neither contacted the grieving family nor offered condolences to Dr. Mortada, who is a relative of the family, or to the 2 surviving children who were left completely orphaned by the strike. For the people of southern Lebanon, the reality on the ground remains stark. While state officials continue to offer public promises of support and solidarity and diplomacy being the only way forward, families are navigating deadly drone strikes and coordinated attacks, watching their homes burn and mourning their dead entirely unsupported by the government meant to protect them.
0: That was Rokaya Shamsedine reporting for the Electronic Intifada from Lebanon on Wednesday. We've published

0: many features in the last week, but today we're highlighting excerpts from Digging Through Memories and Dangers to Secure a Livelihood from Gaza's Rubble by Fida Al-Kadra, writing from Gaza. For men who have lost their homes, jobs, and livelihoods, the ruins of Gaza's destroyed buildings have become a dangerous source of income. Qassam Al-Sane never imagined that his hands, which he once used to type on a keyboard, would one day grip a heavy sledgehammer to break through concrete. Al-Sane, 35, had studied information technology at Al-Azhar University. Before Israel's war on Gaza began in October 2023, he designed websites and provided technical support at a computer repair shop. Now he finds himself among what remains of bombed-out homes in Khan Yunis, in the south of Gaza, smashing up concrete and searching for any scraps that can be sold or reused, mainly iron, tiles, and wood, but also aluminum, metal pipes, and cables. I never even thought for a day that I would do this kind of work, Al-Sane tells the Electronic Intifada. He had chosen the field of IT as he loved the work, designing websites for clients, often in an air-conditioned room with a cup of coffee in hand. But he did not choose his current work. Rather, the war left him with little choice. After being displaced from Rafah to Khan Yunis, Al-Sane says his life changed from A to Z. Having lost his computer to the war, replacing it was far beyond what he could afford, as the economy collapsed and work disappeared. Internet and electricity blackouts on top of that meant his previous work became unfeasible, and the priority was finding any work that would help him feed his children. Without access to the heavy machinery normally used to demolish the remnants of buildings, workers are forced to rely on sledgehammers, pickaxes, and other basic tools to break reinforced concrete and reach whatever can still be salvaged. The scale of the destruction surrounding these workers is enormous. More than 370,000 housing units across Gaza have been destroyed or damaged, according to a joint assessment by the United Nations, European Union, and World Bank published in April 2026. And of an estimated 250,000 buildings across the strip, about 78% have been damaged or destroyed, generating around 61 million metric tons of debris, according to a September 2025 report from the United Nations Environment Program, or UNEP. UNEP warned that the rubble may contain asbestos, industrial waste, and heavy metals, as well as unexploded ordnance and other hazardous materials. Nahed Nabil Zorab, 33, has worked in demolition and scrap for more than 10 years. Before the war, demolition was carried out with excavators, bulldozers, and other heavy equipment. Now, workers do much of it by hand, after the vast majority of such machinery was destroyed or damaged during the war, and as fuel shortages make it nearly impossible to operate those that remain. Zorab coordinates a team of around 15 other men who are hired by a homeowner to clear the rubble from their land. Several workers may spend hours breaking a single piece of reinforced concrete with heavy sledgehammers before they can reach the iron inside. Some pieces take minutes to break. Others take hours or even days. Zorab says his team recently spent 4 or 5 days working through a particularly hard section of concrete. Now there are no bulldozers, no equipment, nothing, he says. It's manual work. The danger is compounded by the lack of basic protective equipment. The workers have no hard hats, safety boots, or proper protective gear, as they break through concrete and pull out twisted metal by hand. They work with whatever tools they can find, exposed to falling debris, sharp edges, and clouds of dust. Every minute we are exposed to death, Zorab says. He adds that they have found human remains among the debris. Hands, legs, and other body parts, he says, can be buried beneath concrete. When remains are found, workers contact the International Committee of the Red Cross to arrange collection. We see strange things, he says. I mean, nightmares. Workers also find unexploded ordnance. When we find them, we get scared and immediately move away, Zorab says. They could explode while we are clearing the rubble and cause a tragedy. At one site, he says, they discovered 6 unexploded rockets and shells and called specialist explosive ordnance disposal teams to remove them. When he returns to his tent, he thinks about the people who once lived in the homes he is now helping to dismantle. At night, I keep thinking about how people used to live and what happened to them, he says. Those are excerpts from Digging Through Memories and Dangers to Secure a Livelihood from Gaza's Rubble by Fida Al-Khedra. Fida is a journalist in Gaza, and you could read more on electronicintifada.net. And finally, as we always do, we wanted to highlight people expressing joy, determination, and reclamation across Palestine. In Gaza, a wedding ceremony was held for an elderly couple who met during the genocide. 79-year-old Saeed al-Najjar and 59-year-old Hiyam Yassin got married at the Elderly Care Association in Gaza City on September 22nd. Saeed lost his wife, while Hiyam lost her husband during the genocide in Gaza. In a video posted to social media, Hiyam says that, quote, "Even though I am hurting, I want to start my life anew. I want to make a change in my life. Life cannot remain defined by grief." And that's it for the news roundup. As always, go to electronicintifada.net for much more, especially to read our new features by our brave writers in Gaza. You've been listening to the Electronic Intifada's newscast. I'm Nora Barrows-Friedman. Want to hear more? Check out our live stream with interviews, reports, and analysis, along with print articles, podcasts, and more at electronicintifada.net. Produced by Nora Barrows-Friedman, Tamara Nassar, and Pierre Loisel.
1: 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My name is Dennis Bernstein. This is your daily investigative news magazine. We want to let you know that we're going to continue broadcasting. We have some questions for you and requests for listeners. Some of you are going to hear a powerful interview that Kevin Pina did with Jesuits resisting the genocide in Gaza, and others of you will stay with me and with Miguel Gavilan Molina. We'll take a short break and we'll be back.

0: You are listening to Flashpoints on Pacifica Radio. My name is Dennis Bernstein. The show here is Flashpoints on Pacifica Radio. In a little bit, we'll be joined by Miguel Gavilán Molina. But this is a fundraising period now. We are in a fund drive. It is crucial that we make our goals. We operate very close to the line. It's always a struggle, but we've been doing it for decades because people care about an alternative, a true alternative to the garbage news media, the mainstream throwaways really, even to this moment, the cheerleading is for the poor generals that are being attacked by Donald Trump. And, we think that it's more about democracy in America, and it's about having the ability to have the information to speak truth to power. So, folks, I want to tell you I'm operating at a little bit of with a little bit of a setback because about a couple hours before airtime, my computer totally crashed. It's all gone. Well, so I'm talking to you. I'm hoping you're out there. I'm hoping you're going to start calling 1-800-439-5732. If you want to get an extraordinary thank you gift, there's a marvelous new book called Requiem for Gaza. It's a $190 donation. Chris Hedges and the cartoonist Joe Sacco, their latest collaboration, presenting the testimony of displaced Palestinians who survived genocide. Requiem for Gaza combines comics and single images drawn by Sacco within the narrative written by Hedges. Again, this is a fundraising period. We are counting on you to take actions that nobody makes you take, but that your mind and your heart and every cell in your body tells you it's the right thing to do. And I have to admit, by the way, the number is 1-800-439-5732, and we're still looking for the first call. And if we got a match, if we can get a match, if somebody's got a little extra and you can give a little extra, maybe you've got $500 or $1,000, $100 a month, $1,200, give us a match. Get us started. Give us some inspiration. Put a fire under this situation here. But in any event, I want to tell you that I got now my second death threat based on our coverage here of Palestine. I've got somebody who likes to, the refrain is Hitler killed the wrong Jews. And he claims to be an Orthodox Jew, a rabbi, who feels that certain Jews don't deserve to live. You get those calls. That one supposedly came from Jerusalem. I'm not really sure. But I have to admit, it's a little bit scary when you get a message like that. It throws you off a little bit. But, you know, you just have to keep going. So the way I want to keep it going is to ask you to help me stand against these threats. Because the more support we get, the stronger we are, the more powerful we are, and the less willing people are to come at us. So anybody want to stand? Anybody want to stand? Number one, want to stand? 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If you believe in the work that we've been doing on Palestine for folks for 39 years, we did it on the first day, and we're doing it, you know, today and forevermore until this genocide is finally ended. And remember, folks, United States government, U.S. tax dollars, main funder of the genocide. So we, the people of the United States, are responsible. And I'm hoping that you know, just to sort of counterbalance the death threats, there's some folks who have the courage to stand up, to speak truth to power, to make sure we can keep doing this work, to support. If you, how about a dollar for every one of our 40 years of coverage? Can you give us 40 bucks? That would be wonderful. Or give us 80, or give us 120, or 160. 160 gets you a marvelous book, which I'm plodding through now. But it's a kicker. End Times Fascism. End Times Fascism by Naomi Klein and Astra Taylor. You can get a copy of that for $160 contribution. You can just give us $5. Maybe you can give us $5 a month. 1-800-439-5732. 1-800-439-5732. Waiting for that first call. 1-800-439-5732. Waiting for that first call that says, yes, truth to power, Pacifica Radio, we're with you all the way. We want an alternative to the corporate flow of disinformation, which is always pro-military when it comes down to it. It is always pro-military. There are very few wars that the U.S. media hasn't supported, hasn't loved, hasn't cheered for. Really. 1-800-439-5732. 1-800-439-5732. We have a few messages from folks who are contributors who care a lot about this show. I believe, Rod, we've got one coming in from Haiti about our work with Haiti and also with Kevin Pina. Can we play that one coming from Haiti, I believe?
1: Hi, this is Brian Concannon. I'm a human rights lawyer. I'm currently in Caracal in the north of Haiti. I've been following Flashpoint's coverage of Haiti and the U.S. media coverage of Haiti for over 30 years. There's no doubt in my mind that Flashpoint covers Haiti with more principle, depth, and persistence than any other outlet other than perhaps the Haitian community radio stations. And that includes other radio stations, but also print and television. Flashpoint's people have been following Haiti for decades. They understand the context, including the role that over two centuries of U.S. imperialism towards Haiti has in causing Haiti's current problems. And when they call me to join the show, I always say yes, because I know that the questions will be asked by knowledgeable, thoughtful interviewers, and that the audience that I'm speaking to is knowledgeable and thoughtful and has been educated by Flashpoint's coverage for decades. It's no accident that the San Francisco Bay Area, although it does not have a large Haitian population, is one of the most important areas in this country for grassroots advocacy supporting the rights of Haitians. And it's because Flashpoint's listeners and Flashpoint's listeners' friends, they know the situation, they know the context, and that allows them to advocate with the same persistence and depth that the Flashpoint's team uses in its coverage.
0: Thank you. We appreciate that kind of commentary from somebody who knows a great deal, who has lived through some of the worst parts of U.S. policy towards Haiti. And I might add that our own senior producer, Kevin Pina, has been key on the front line, breaking major stories about U.S. illegal activity, U.S. Connection to drug traffickers in Haiti. We have done so many stories to hold the U.S. government accountable in terms of the way in which they continue to torture the Haitian people. So, folks, I'm hoping that we can start to get this phone ringing, because right now we're looking for number one. Somebody, maybe there's somebody who has a little extra, who won't miss giving us $100. Or maybe you have a little more. Maybe you can give us a matching fund, because really, we could use a nice $500 or $1,000 matching fund to get this thing moving along. 1-800-439-5732. 5732. There's one beautiful caller on the line. Thank you, number one. We would love a whole bunch of folks to join you, to stand up, to make a difference, to make it easier, to make it not so difficult to raise the money that we need to keep doing the work that I know matters to a great deal of you. So come on, folks. 1-800-439-5732. 1-800-439-5732. Does our 40 years of coverage of Palestine, covering that story before most people even heard that there was a struggle there for 40 years, did that one on the second day of this show? 1-800-439-5732. If you support our commitment, our decades-long commitment fighting to get the truth about the oppression that takes place in these two particular countries, Haiti and Palestine, this is suffering that is caused by the distribution of massive weaponry. Now we've got an operation where the weapons dealers in the United States are now shipping their weapons. They don't have enough planes that they own or enough private planes. So now it's on public transportation. So the flight that you take to Israel, I don't know, might have some, surveillance equipment, some tracking equipment on the very flight that you're taking to Jerusalem. 1-800-439-5732. One caller on the line, two beautiful callers. Thank you. Thank you. Number three, number four, number five. Let's make this a little bit easier for us. Seriously. These are hard times. This is a struggle to keep doing this work, and to do it in the face of being threatened. It does, I could play the macho game, but I'm telling you, it scares the hell out of me. And when I get threatened, folks, they're threatening everybody in my life. And that hurts, and that scares me. And I can't tell you how bad I would feel if somebody was hurt because of the work that I do. But nevertheless, we don't have a choice. We do this work because we believe in it. We believe in free speech. We love the folks who in 1949 were willing to stand up, and they were willing to get arrested to support free speech radio. In 1949, they understood how important it was to have this free speech, independent radio signal that could speak truth to power, that could become a place where people could organize, could grow together, could wage their battles for freedom and against war and against unnecessary war. 1-800-439-5732. How many wars are really necessary? That necessary and war, that doesn't go together very well. 1-800-439-5732. There is $100 in. That's a start. But we've got, I'm going to tell you the truth, folks, we've got a $3,000 goal. Anybody have $500 or $1,000? Maybe there's somebody out there who wants to give us $1,000, $1,500. Then we just match that with $1,500 and we got our $3,000 goal. 1-800-439-5732. 1-800-439-5732. 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That's our battle. 1-800-439-5732. I think I'm joined now by our good friend, our senior producer, Miguel Gavilan Molina. Miguel, I don't know what to say. We need to get these calls coming in. 1-800-439-5732. 1-800-439-5732 or kpfa.org. 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Gavilan.
2: Well, Dennis, my question out there to our listeners, be it first-time listener or a regular listener or, lifetime supporter of free speech, you know, my question is very simple. You know, what does it take to get you to give us $5 a month and maybe have 3 or 4 of your friends do the same? I'm not asking for $5,000. Yeah, we could use it. I'm not asking for $500. We could desperately use it. But what does it take? Right now, the world is in crisis. This country has been turned upside down, and democracy has been dismantled. But everybody goes on la-di-di, la-da-da, like everything is beautiful. Yeah, the weather's beautiful, but other parts of the country and other parts of the continent are under massive, massive weather disruptions. But, you know, you mentioned, you know, being threatened. I've been threatened on and off throughout my time here at KPFA. I've also been attacked. I've also ended up in the hospital. I've given my blood, sweat, and even tears for free speech because KPFA is a sanctuary for me and the indigenous Latino peoples. It's always been a sanctuary, and it's a beacon of hope, a beacon of light. You know, those of you that understand what I'm saying, that maybe have a little extra, but realize that the light that we eliminate by this radio station, you know, goes against the darkness and pushes it. And we are in a dark state in this country. Every rights that we have, civil liberties, constitutional rights, they've been trampled. What does it take? You know, I see, you know, what's happening in Israel and the Palestinian, you know, peoples. And this country is adapting that playbook by this Pete Hegseth, who's a wannabe Wanda G.I. Joe toy soldier, who is just venomous in his, you know, anger and hatred. What is this country giving to the world at this point? What is it giving? It's addicted to war. What's the number one export? It's weapons, massive weapons. You know, so when can we stop this? We need to stop this in the next, you know, election coming up here in a little over a month. 1-800-439-5732. This station has been the beacon of hope. Keep this station getting more powerful with its light against the darkness. 1-800-439-5732. If some of you can give us $10, and I say it all the time, give up a fancy coffee and a pastry just once a month. Not every day, just once a month. Out of 30 days, one day you give to us. 1-800-439-5732. If you've got a little extra, let's not wait till this, you know, Department, you know, of Defense, or as they renamed it, Department of War, brings the war here. It's already happening in the brown and you know, other communities. It's already happening. Over 60, 70 people have already died. Are we going to wait till the tanks start rolling in and then see the helicopters roll and go, oh my God, I should have done something? This is the time to do it. We need to come together as a people, regardless of class, regardless of race, regardless of religious beliefs. We are the power. We need to harness that power, the people power. And this radio station is fueled by you, the people. 1-800-439-5732. Dennis, you've been asked, and people have asked me all the time, aren't you afraid? Well, I'm not afraid. I was raised the indigenous way, to be fearless, to be a warrior man, you know, as I grew, you know, to defend those that can't. But am I concerned? Absolutely. I'm always looking everywhere I go. I've been picked up off the streets. I've been detained. I've been held. You know, I know what that's like. 1-800-439-5732. I came out of the fields of misery with no hope. But yet there was hope when I saw that farm worker flag, that black eagle and red flag waving in the wind. That gave us our piece of our humanity back that has been stripped by this government. 1-800-439-5732.
0: 1-800-439-5732. Thank you, Miguel. You're listening to Flashpoints. This is a pitching. This is a time where we're trying to raise money to keep this free speech institution going, to keep this marvelous, scrappy, no-holds-barred, truth-to-power institution alive and well and scrappy so that we have a place to speak, to gather, to organize, to fight back. But right now, That's not going so well. 1-800-439-5732. Wherever you are, whatever you're doing, we're asking you to stand up right now and make a difference. We have raised $260. We have, I'm going to tell you, we have a $2,000 goal. Anybody have $1,500? Give us a matching fund. 1-800-439-5732. How about 15? 25. 25 a month would be beautiful. Become a guardian. 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That is a significant way to support this radio station, to make a difference. Now, I'm purposely, we're not offering gifts. All the gifts are there, as many, anything you want that we have listed, that you have heard. We can clothe you from head to toe, whatever it is. But what we want you to stand up for, the real thank you gift that we give you, is giving you information to fight with, giving you a structure that supports the truth that you know are right. You know, in terms of war and peace, war is not the answer. There's so often the first response that nations have to some conflict is a major war. 1-800-439-5732. Pacifica Radio was founded by people who stood against war, who understood how important it was to have a way to organize, to work together, to structure a resistance to war. And that's where Pacifica Radio, KPFA, came from. And we're asking you to help us keep it going. And we need you to stand up now. We need more than one person to go to the phone and do what it takes. Take that action that nobody makes you take, but that your mind and your heart and every cell in your body says is the right thing to do. Stand up for something you believe today. We're giving you an opportunity to support an incredibly important institution, to become part of this beautiful, marvelous, scrappy, fight-back institution. Won't you empower us to keep going? 1-800-439-5732. 1-800-439-5732. I think I'm coming down with that cold that Davey has. 1-800-439-5732. I don't know if you can pass it over the airwaves. 1-800-439-5732. Gavilan, it is 5:51 in the afternoon. We have raised $260. We have one caller on the line, and we really, I don't want to go out of here thinking that we failed, that we let the team down, that we let the station down. This would be a good time for a final rush of support. If you think that Flashpoints for 40 years has been giving you something that means something to you, if you think that Flashpoints, if you're one of the listeners who's been listening for 10 or 20 or 30 years to Flashpoints, we're asking you, the folks who understood, who understand how hard we've been working, how long we've been doing this show, and what it means to have a show of resistance, if that means something to you, 1-800-439-5732. We could use a couple of nice big matches right now. 1-800-439-5732. Let's pull out the stops for Free Speech Radio. 1-800-439-5732. Where are you? Are you in Oakland? Are you in San Francisco? Are you down north? Are you in Santa Cruz? Wherever you are, whatever you are doing, we are asking you to stop for a moment, to think about the importance of an alternative information flow, and then take that action that nobody makes you take, but that you believe in taking, that your heart and your mind and your consciousness says, yes, yes, it's going to mean a difference. It's going to make a difference to have an alternative people's radio network.
2: I was just saying, we need folks to come to the realization that I, myself, and Dennis and the crew know it's coming. The domestic war is going to go beyond. We're the targets right now. The brown, indigenous, Latino masses, along with the Haitian communities and others. We know what's coming. It's happening, and it's going to come to everyone else. That's why we have to stop what's happening to this country. And I know there's people out there who believe, like myself, that we can stop the destruction of democracy. We can, if we come together. But people need to wake up from their comfort zones. If you see something, if you hear something, know something, you need to say something. And right now you can say it by your donation. You know, we've been here always, you know, as a sanctuary for, you know, unheard voices, a platform for challenging, you know, falsehoods. And at the same time, a cornerstone of progressive reporting journalism in the Bay Area here on Flashpoints. In the barrio, Flashpoints on the flip side is known as Radio Palestina. In the res and the barrio, you know, it's also known as Radio Palestina and Radio Haitian Radio. That's what this show is about. And it's because you, we're going to keep marching. Yeah, I'm concerned. I don't want to be shot. I don't want to be gassed. I don't want to get beaten. I don't want to get disappeared. But I have to, because my community is under attack. And it's also your community. You need to help us. From your heartfelt, give us $5. Give us $10. There's somebody out there that can write us a $1,000 check. Give us that money. We could use it, because if you give it to Uncle Sam, he's in it for war profiteering. 1-800-439-5732. Make that heartfelt give to keep this radiant tower of information called KPFA illuminating into the darkness. You people out there that revolve around the light spectrum, you know what I'm saying. Go to your phones. Give us a little bit. 1-800-439-5732. We don't get government grants. We don't get corporate monies. We get monies from you. You're the bloodline. And right now, we're in a massive crisis. If we can't stop with, you know, the stealing of the election, this president right now is actively interfering in the elections. And he's ready to send the army at ballot places to grab the ballot boxes when, you know, polling closes on election day. We need to stop that. And we have to do it before it happens. 1-800-439-5732. This is the time to come together. This is the time to step away from your comfort zone and do something. It's getting to a crisis point. And yeah, I'm alarmed because I see it coming. And a lot of people are so distracted by entertainment, by distraction, vacations, this concert, that show, this, that, that, that they're not paying attention. My people are, because we are under attack. 1-800-439-5732. I'm a U.S.-born citizen. I'm indigenous, and I've been picked up, and I'm under threat. And I don't feel safe when I'm out there, but it doesn't matter. I need to get out there, and I can do it confidently and strong in my spirit, knowing that you have our backs. I'm going to go out there and march. We're going to go to the vigils. We're getting ready to mobilize for Alcatraz. And there has always been that threat by this administration to take Alcatraz Island and turn it into a detention center. We are going to be part of the force that stops that, but we need your help. Go to your phones, 1-800-439-5732. 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Give it to us, not Uncle Sam. Uncle Sam is in for violence, death, and destruction. 1-800-439-5732. 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It radiates light into the darkness. You make that possible. We're anemic right now. We really need help. 1-800-439-5732. Half of the work we do out there, we don't get paid. You know, I'm a part-time employee. I work full-time and even weekends, you know, to seek the truth and deliver the truth. 1-800-439-5732. This is the time to rise, folks, not mañana or when it's comfortable. This is a crisis. This country is slipping into the darkness. We can stop it. Coming together as a human race, a human family, we have the power. This country is based on people.

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Hello, ahlan wa sahlan, and welcome to another episode of Arab Voices, a syndicated radio talk show that airs on dozens of radio stations in the US and Europe since 2002. This is Saeed, executive producer and host of Arab Voices. On today's episode of Arab Voices, episode number 1236, we'll be listening to a talk by Professor Avi Shlaim titled Gaza in Context, Reflections of an Arab-Jewish Historian. Professor Avi Shlaim is an Emeritus Professor of International Relations at the University of Oxford, a Fellow of the British Academy, and an award-winning author. He delivered this talk on April 4, 2024, at Rice University in Houston, Texas, at an event co-sponsored by Rice History Department, the Jewish Studies Program, and the Arab American Educational Foundation Chair of Arab Studies at Rice University. I attended and recorded this event, and today I am airing it for the first time on Arab Voices. Let's listen to Professor Avi Shlaim's talk titled Gaza in Context, Reflections of an Arab-Jewish Historian, and the voice you will hear first is that of Professor Abdelrazak.

0: Razak Takriti, Associate Professor of History and Arab American Educational Foundation Chair in Arab Studies at Rice University, introducing Professor Avishle.
1: It's a very difficult introduction to make when we're talking about Avishle, because Avishle is one of the leading scholars in our field, as Nate has suggested, but he's also somebody who has influenced many different fields. Not many people know this, but before becoming a preeminent and very distinguished historian of the modern Middle East, Avi was actually a scholar of Europe and of the Cold War in Europe. He covered subjects such as the Berlin blockade. He was also a scholar of modern Britain. He wrote on British prime ministers. He had an entire career before the 1980s, when he made a major change in his life, deciding to study the region he came from, the region he was born in, the Arab region, and the country he ended up settling in after the 1948 Nakba and the changes it unleashed, the State of Israel. And his work since the 1980s has been focused on the relationship between his place of origin, the Arab world, and the place he ended up settling in and that he grew up in as a child, the State of Israel, which was created, of course, on the remains of Palestine, historic Palestine. Avi made this change in scholarship at a critical time when the region was undergoing major changes. The early 80s was a difficult period. We had a situation where an Arab capital, Beirut, had been invaded by Israeli forces, and where there were voices in Israeli society that were beginning to question the old received wisdoms around the mission of the Israeli state and its raison d'etre. Avi was one of the group of historians that began to excavate archives during that period, newly released documents that shed new light, not for everybody, new light for Westerners and Israelis. For Arabs, we always knew what was going on. But for Israelis and for Westerners who refused to listen to Arabs because of racism and colonialist thinking, those needed to hear from somebody like Avi, and based on the sort of documentary evidence that he was engaging with. Avi is a great archival scholar. He's very industrious. He spends his time in the archive. He reads documents closely. And he did enormous amounts of research in the 1980s and uncovered an enormous amount of material that was really helpful in reshaping our vision of what took place. Even those Arabs that knew the general outlines of what happened behind closed doors and within the Zionist movement and later on within the hallways of the Israeli state did not know the details. We needed to know about the details. Avi uncovered these details. He destroyed and shattered several myths relating to the history of the Israeli state and its relationship with the Arab world. He basically changed the field. And he's often seen as one of the preeminent members of the Israeli New Historians group. The existence of that group has been put into question. Whether such a thing exists, we don't know. There's definitely a certain agenda that that group adopted. And Avi has written on that, by the way. He's written a historiography of what about the New Historians and outlined their main contributions. But some of the New Historians stayed the course and others went in a different direction. Avi stayed the course. He continued to be a critical scholar. He increased, actually, his engagement with critical methods and sources. Initially, he was a proponent of a two-state solution, believing that a great wrong has been done to the Palestinian people in 1948, but that for the time being after 1948, the Israeli state was here to stay, and that the only option was to have a two-state solution. In recent years, after the collapse of Oslo, he's beginning to change his mind, and he's increasingly aligning with a more comprehensive emancipatory agenda. That has coincided also with a rediscovery of the depths of his allegiance to his Arabic roots, a theme that he has addressed very powerfully in his latest book, which is his memoirs, and I really recommend that you purchase his memoirs. His memoirs are entitled The Memoirs of an Arab Jew, Three Worlds, the Memoirs of an Arab Jew. So this is a very powerful set of reflections on what happened to Arab Jews, but also through telling their story, he was actually telling the story of this region as a whole. I'm going to end with a personal note. I've known Avi for a long time. Like Nate, I read him in my undergraduate years. I followed his writings very closely because you cannot study Middle East history, modern Middle East history, without reading Avi. It's impossible. And if you did study Middle East history and you haven't read Avi, then you have not studied Middle East history. However, I've also had the pleasure of knowing him as a human being for a long time, since I started my graduate work in 2005. And you cannot meet somebody who is more tolerant of difference, wonderful in his approach to mentorship, kind, but also committed, and is animated by the best in human values. He is very concerned with the future of humanity in general, and the future of humanity in the Middle East in particular. He's driven by universal principles, and he is a wonderful, wonderful, kind and gentle and incredibly brilliant man. I'm very honored to be introducing him today, and I thank him for our presence, for his presence in our midst. Thank you.
2: It's an honor and a privilege to be here. I'm very grateful to my three hosts at Rice University, the History Department, the Program of Jewish Studies, and the Chair of Arab Studies. America isn't my favorite country, and I've turned down all invitations to come and speak in the United States for the last few years. But I'm here because the invitation was issued by my dear friend, Professor Abed Takriti, because I'm full of admiration for him, for his brilliant scholarship, for his political activism, for his political engagement. And I'm here also to participate in his World Academic Forum on Palestine, a really important initiative, and I'm here to add my voice to the protests against the genocide that Israel is perpetrating in Gaza. Noam Chomsky once wrote that settler colonialism is the most extreme and vicious form of imperialism. Since 1917, the Palestinians have been at the receiving end of Zionist settler colonialism on the one hand and Western colonialism on the other hand, Western imperialism, first under Britain and later under America. The logic of settler colonialism is to eliminate the native population. This is the logic of the Zionist settler colonial movement. And in the current war in Gaza, Zionist settler colonialism has reached its climax, its cruel climax, with genocide. This is not a war between Israel and Hamas. It's a broader war between Zionist settler colonialism, backed by American imperialism, against the people of Palestine. My talk is billed as Gaza in Context, Reflections of an Arab-Jewish Historian. Abed has already mentioned the memoirs I published last year. They are called Three Worlds, Memoirs of an Arab Jew. And the three worlds of the title are Baghdad, where I lived up to the age of five, Israel, where I went to school from the age of 5 to 15, and Britain, where I went to school from the age of 15 to 18. And the narrative stops when I was 18, but there is a long epilogue which traces the evolution of my thinking about Israel-Palestine down to the present day. This is not a conventional autobiography. I think about it as an impersonal autobiography, because it's an attempt to tell a personal story and a family story in the wider context of the history of the Jews in Iraq. The first half of the book is a general history of the Jews in Iraq and of the painful move to Israel. And the second half is more of an autobiography. And my wife, Green, who is here with me and who is going to be giving a talk tomorrow, read the book chapter by chapter as I was writing it. And one day she said to me, "Avi, I'm very worried. I'm on chapter 5 and you weren't born yet." And I said to her, "That's the whole point of the book. It's not just about me. It's about a much bigger story." It's an attempt to interweave the personal with the public, the personal with the political. The book revolves around the pivotal notion of the Arab Jew. An Arab Jew, I define as someone who either lived in an Arab country and then lived in Israel or anywhere else. And we are a dying breed, because to be an Arab Jew in the sense of having lived in an Arab country, you have to be to have been born before 1948. But my definition of an Arab Jew is wider than that. It includes Mizrahim in Israel, people whose parents came from Arab countries and who were born and grew up in Israel. I would include them as also as Arab Jews. The notion of an Arab Jew is very controversial in Israel. Any kind of Jew is okay, but when you say, "I'm an Arab Jew," they say, "That's impossible. That's a contradiction in terms. It's an ontological impossibility. Either you are a Jew, in which case you can't be an Arab, or you're an Arab, in which case you can't be a Jew." Well, I beg to differ. I think you can be both. My Zionist critics say that there is no such a thing as an Arab Jew. I'm a problem for them, because here I am, a speaking and breathing Arab Jew. My family and I were Arab Jews in Baghdad. We spoke Arabic at home. We only spoke Arabic at home. Our social customs were Arab customs. Our food was Middle Eastern food. My parents' music was a very nice blend of Arabic and Jewish music. So to all intents and purposes, we were Arab Jews. We were Iraqis whose religion happened to be Judaism. There was a very large Arab community in Iraq. There were Arab communities. There were Arab communities in the rest of the Arab world, in Lebanon.

Buddhist. We were the children of the land. My book aroused a lot of interest in the Arab world. The reason for this is that any Arab born after 1948 would have no idea that the face of the Middle East used to be completely different before the emergence of Israel, that Jews lived throughout the Arab world, and they lived by and large happily with non-Jewish neighbors. In Iraq, we were a minority. In Iraq, there were a lot of minorities. There were Christians, there were Chaldeans, there were Circassians, there were Yazidis, there were Turkmens, and we didn't stand out. We were one minority among many, and there was a long tradition of religious tolerance between the minorities. Iraq did not have a Jewish problem. Europe had a Jewish problem. In Iraq, the Jews didn't live in ghettos. We were part of society. For my family and me, Muslim-Jewish coexistence was not a distant dream. It was the everyday reality. The Jewish community in Iraq made a contribution to state building at every level of society, at the financial, the economic, the cultural, the musical, at every level. It made a positive contribution. It was a positive element in Iraqi society. And we as Jews had much more in common with our, linguistically and culturally, with our Muslim neighbors than we did with our European co-religionists. We had very little in common with them. Nor did we have any affinity with the Zionist project. Zionism was a movement by European Jews for European Jews, which did not directly involve us. My mother, Masouda, used to talk a lot about the wonderful Muslim friends that we had in Baghdad. And one day I asked her, did we have any Zionist friends? And she said, no, as if it was a strange question. She said, no, Zionism is an Ashkenazi thing. It's nothing to do with us. And I think she was quite typical of the majority of Iraqi Jews. They did not respond to the lure of Zion. They were Iraqis, first and foremost. And yet, the whole of the Iraqi Jewish community was transplanted to Israel in 1950-51. In 1950, there were 135,000 Jews in Iraq. By the end of 1952, there were only about 10,000 left. 125,000 Iraqi Jews ended up in Israel. Individual experiences varied, but for the community as a whole, the experience was like a tree being pulled up by the roots. Our migration to Israel was not one of ideology, it was one of necessity. We were conscripted into the Zionist project. The Holocaust was a turning point in the history of the Jews and Arabs in the Middle East. Until the Holocaust happened, the greatest crime in the history of humanity, the Zionist leaders showed very little interest in the Jews of the Arab lands. If anything, they looked down on them with disdain as other Arabs, as backward people. It's only after the Holocaust removed the main reservoir of Jews for the Jewish state that they began to look for Jews anywhere they could find them, including in the Arab world. Aliyah means migration. Aliyah became the top priority of the newly born state of Israel. Aliyah literally means ascent to the Holy Land, ascent to the Promised Land. But in our experience, going from Iraq to Israel wasn't Aliyah, it was Yerida. It was a steep descent to the margins of Israeli society. Psalm 137 talks about, says, by the rivers of Babylon, there we sat and there we wept,
when we remembered Zion.

0: my two grandmothers came with us to Israel, and they're completely out of place, and they used to talk about Iraq as Jannah Mal Allah, as paradise, and for them it's the other way around. By the rivers of Zion, there we sat and there we wept when we remembered Babylon. So my family history is a corrective to the Zionist master narrative, which says Jews everywhere were persecuted. There was endemic anti-Semitism in the Arab world, and it's anti-Semitism that forced the Jews to leave their homes and to come to Israel. I argue in my book that the Zionist movement, that the state of Israel, played an active part in uprooting the Jews of Iraq by resorting to terrorist methods, planting bombs in Jewish sites in Baghdad in order to frighten the Jews and force them to leave their country and to go to Israel. This is an issue that has exercised me since I was a child, because there are always rumors of Israeli involvement in the bombs that exploded in the streets of Baghdad. But there was never any evidence. Israel always denied any involvement, and there was never any evidence. But when I was working on my memoirs, I came through two sources of evidence that proved Israeli involvement. One was a friend of my mother's, an elderly Iraqi Jew called Yaakov Karkukli, who was in the Zionist underground in Baghdad, and he told me about their activities. And he told me that one of his colleagues, Yosef Basri, was responsible for planting 3 out of the 5 bombs. So I concluded that Israel was directly involved in terrorist actions, in recruiting local Jews and turning them against their country and against the Jewish community. And there is a lot of detail on this, all the evidence I was able to collect, and I maintain that I've come up with incontrovertible evidence that Israel played a part in instigating terrorist actions to force the Jews to leave the Iraqi homeland. Our history has been sidelined. Salo Baron, the Jewish American historian, coined the phrase the lachrymose version of Jewish history. This is Jewish history as a never-ending chain of discrimination, prejudice, hatred, persecution, culminating in the Holocaust. Even if, for argument's sake, we accept that this was a true version of Jewish history in Europe, it most emphatically is not a true account of the history of the Jews in the Arab lands. So not only were we uprooted from our natural Arab environment, our history was erased once we arrived in Israel. Our history was subsumed under European Jewish history to make anti-Semitism the driver of the movement to migration to Israel. And I wanted to write our history as I understand it, rather than have it written by Ashkenazi and pro-Zionist historians. To borrow a phrase from Edward Said, I requested permission to narrate our own history. Britain was the enabler of the Zionist movement from the Balfour Declaration of 1917 onwards. The British mandate for Palestine was unique. All the other mandates, the League of Nations mandate to France for Lebanon and for Syria, and the League of Nations mandate to Britain for Iraq, were for the mandatory power to prepare the country for self-government. In Palestine, it was different, because Britain wrote the Balfour Declaration into the League of Nations mandate, and therefore it became Britain's duty to create a national home for the Jewish people in Palestine. In other words, the duty of Britain became to prepare Palestine, not for self-government, but by its indigenous population, but for Jews from Europe to come and take over the country. So I can only summarize the history of the British mandate in Palestine from 1920 until 1948 by saying, basically, Britain stole Palestine from the Palestinians and gave it to the Zionists. This brings me to the end of the British mandate in 1948. Abed has already mentioned the new historians. The three original new historians were Benny Morris, Ilan Pape, and myself. Between us, we mounted a frontal attack on all the myths that have come to surround the birth of Israel and the first Arab-Israeli war. Benny Morris demonstrated conclusively that the Palestinian refugees didn't leave of their own accord, that they were pushed out. Ilan Pape upended the Zionist claim that towards the end of the mandate, Britain's aim was to abort the birth of a Jewish state. He argued that there was a case against Britain towards the end of the mandate, but the real case was that Britain aborted the birth of a Palestinian state. And I, in my book, Collusion Across the Jordan, King Abdullah, the Zionist Movement, and the Partition of Palestine, argued that in 1948, Israel didn't face a united coalition, but one member of that coalition, King Abdullah of Transjordan, was in cahoots with the Zionists, that they had reached a tacit agreement to divide Palestine between themselves at the expense of the Palestinians. Two factors accounted for the emergence of the new historiography. One was the release of the official papers by the Israeli government. Israel copied from Britain and used to apply very liberally the 30-year rule, but Netanyahu has put an end to that and closed down the reading room in the state archives. But we had free access to all the records on 48, and it's very much to Israel's credit that it used to allow free access to its records, which enabled, made possible, critical studies such as those that I and my fellow new historians have written. The other factor was the change in the political climate in Israel following the Israeli invasion of Lebanon in 1982. This was not a war of no choice, it was a war of choice, chosen by the Likud government at the time. It provoked political dissent while the war was going on, and it provoked a wider debate about Israel's past and its past wars. And in this climate, this created the space into which my fellow new historians and I could move and have an impact. And some of our findings, particularly Benny Morris's finding that Israel carried out ethnic cleansing in 1948, found their way into the intellectual mainstream. And there was a time when my Israeli friends used to tease me and say, "You used to be a young Turk, but now you have become an old jerk." But the truth of the matter that my embrace or assimilation into the mainstream was very short-lived, because the political mood, the political climate in Israel changed in a way that wasn't favorable to the new history. And I'm referring here specifically to the Oslo Accord signed between the PLO and Israel in 1993. This was very supportive of the new history. It helped to create a climate of opinion in which Israelis began to understand the other point of view, a climate which was conducive to mutual understanding and reconciliation. But the Oslo Accords collapsed, the Oslo peace process broke down after the assassination of Yitzhak Rabin and the return to power of the Likud under the leadership of Benjamin Netanyahu. This was in 1996, and Netanyahu first spent his first term in office in a systematic and successful attempt to dismantle the Oslo Accords.
1: 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This is Saeed, executive producer and host of Arab Voices. We are listening to a talk by Professor Avi Shlaim titled Gaza in Context, Reflections of an Arab-Jewish Historian, delivered at Rice University in Houston, Texas on April 4, 2026. Let's continue listening to the rest of his talk.
0: The Oslo peace process broke down. Why did it break down? The official explanation is because the Palestinians were never serious. The Palestinians resorted to violence, and this destroyed the Oslo peace process. My and Ilan Pape's explanation is that it is Israel under the Likud which reneged on its side of the deal, particularly by building more settlements and having more and more Jewish settlers on the West Bank in violation of the spirit, if not of the letter, of the Oslo Accords. Benny Morris, during the Second Intifada, veered to the extreme right, and he fundamentally changed his views about the Israeli-Palestinian conflict. He now said it's the Palestinians who are responsible, and the Palestinians are all liars, and Oslo was a mistake because they don't want they don't have limited aims, they want everything. So there are only two possible outcomes: either we throw them out or we throw them out. And there was a racist undercurrent in his new views. He was a professor in Israel. He had Arab students, and yet he said in an interview to Haaretz, the Palestinians are like wild animals, and we should put them in cages. Benny's conversion, or shift to the right, is mildly interesting because it reflects the steady shift to the right of the whole of Israeli society since 2000. But he, as a scholar, should have known better than the average Israeli. With the Second Intifada and the return to violence and bloodshed, the political climate in Israel changed once again. It changed against us. It changed against the new history. There was a return to fundamentalist positions of us and them, and an eternal conflict. And yet, in historical perspective, the new history did fulfill a useful function. To quote Edward Said, who wasn't a historian, but who was very interested in this debate, the new history was valuable at three levels. One, it educated Israelis about the history of this conflict and the Palestinian perspective on the conflict between the two societies. Two, it gave the Palestinians a view of the past that was genuine, that was honest, that was in line with their own experience of what happened in 1948, instead of the usual propaganda of the victors. And this encouraged young Palestinian historians to look critically at their own societies, and a prime example is Rashid Khalidi. And thirdly, the new history helped to create a climate of opinion which was conducive to our mutual understanding and reconciliation. Ariel Sharon provoked the Second Intifada by his march through the Old City in 2000, and he was the beneficiary. He was elected prime minister soon after that. And Sharon was prime minister from 2001 until 2006. And he boasted that there were no peace talks on his watch, that for 5 years he was prime minister and he didn't have any peace talks with the Palestinians. As far as he was concerned, the Palestinians were terrorists and he was conducting a war on terror. And he was on the same wavelength as the George W. Bush administration. there was ideological affinity between the inner circle of George W. Bush and the inner circle around Sharon. And Sharon's message was to the neocons was, we are in the same boat. We are both fighting terrorists. You are fighting terrorists globally, and I'm fighting terrorists in my backyard. And I'll deal with them as one deals with terrorists, not by negotiation, not by talk, but by hitting them really hard. President Bush turned the Palestinians to the tender mercies of General Sharon. The one thing that Sharon did, which was out of character for him, was the disengagement from Gaza in 2005. Gaza was a classic colonial situation. A few thousand Jewish settlers controlled 25% of the territory, 40% of the arable land, and the lion's share of the desperately short water resources. And Gaza was not poor and undeveloped because the people are lazy or incompetent. It was poor and underdeveloped because Israel had a strategy of keeping it poor and backward. And the leading expert here is Sarah Roy, and in her book, The Gaza Strip, a study in the political economy of de-development. And then she shows in detail how Israel managed to prevent any development or industrialization in Gaza and use Gaza as a market for its goods and cheap labor resources. So Sharon carried out a unilateral withdrawal from Gaza, and he withdrew 8,000 settlers. But the following year, Israel introduced 12,000 new settlers into the West Bank. The point of the maneuver was to cut losses in Gaza, but to consolidate Israel's control in the area that really mattered, which was the West Bank. The overall policy of the Sharon government was to redraw unilaterally the borders of Greater Israel, unilaterally, not by negotiations. The first step was the withdrawal from Gaza, and the second step was building the security barrier in the West Bank. Israelis blame the Palestinians for frustrating and blocking a peaceful settlement. Palestinian resistance is a myth, and I've written about this in great detail, but here I can only give the highlights. Starting with Palestinian elections in January 2006, when Hamas won a fair and free election and proceeded to form a Hamas-led government, which was a moderate government that offered Israel direct negotiation on a long-term ceasefire. Israel refused to negotiate. Israel refused to recognize the Hamas-led government. And the United States and European Union, to their eternal shame, joined Israel in refusing to recognize a democratically elected government and joined Israel with economic warfare designed to undermine the government. So the West is committed to democracy, but not when the people have voted and they've voted for the wrong bunch of politicians. In 2007, Hamas and Fatah formed a national unity government. It was a moderate government of technocrats which renewed the offer of negotiations for a long-term ceasefire. Once again, Israel refused to negotiate. And once again, Hamas in power moderated its political program. The original aim was an unitary Islamic state from the river to the sea, and now this was modified to a Palestinian state along the 1967 borders. But this moderation did not avail them because Israel refused to negotiate. Worse than that, Israel plotted against to overthrow this government. The Palestine papers reveal that there was a plot against this government, a plot that included Israel, Fatah, America, and Egyptian intelligence. They formed a secret committee called the Gaza Committee, and the aims of this committee were to isolate, to weaken Hamas, and to overthrow them. So Israel and America armed and encouraged Fatah to stage a coup to recapture power. And in June 2007, Fatah preempted the coup and seized power in Gaza. And since then, Gaza has been ruled by Hamas and the West Bank by the Palestinian Authority. Israel retaliated immediately by imposing a blockade on Gaza. So the blockade wasn't imposed after the Hamas attack. The vicious blockade has been in force for the last 17 years. And a blockade is a form of collective punishment which is prescribed by international law. The fighting or the exchange of fire between Hamas and Israel continued. Hamas used to fire missiles against Israel. The Israeli army used to retaliate. But in June 2008, Egypt brokered a ceasefire. It was a very effective ceasefire. Hamas observed it scrupulously. Hamas has a really impressive record of honoring agreements, honoring ceasefires. Israel is the opposite. Israel has broken every ceasefire between itself and Hamas. So this ceasefire was violated by Israel with a raid into Gaza in which six Hamas soldiers were killed, and the fighting restarted. Before the Israeli Hamas renewed the offer to resume the ceasefire on its original terms, but Israel refused. And in December 2008, Israel launched Operation Cast Lead, the first major Israeli military offensive in Gaza after this engagement. The UN published the Goldstone Report the year after. It's a remarkable document about what happened during Cast Lead. It documents 33 episodes and many examples of Israeli war crimes. And the conclusion of the Goldstone Report, that this was not an attack just against Hamas, that it was in the broader sense an attack on the people of Gaza as a whole. And the aims of this attack were, quote, to punish, humiliate, and terrorize the people of Gaza. To punish, humiliate, and terrorize the people of Gaza. And this has been the underlying aim behind all of Israel's subsequent attacks. By my count, the current round of fighting is the eighth Israeli military offensive on Gaza. But it's by far the most lethal, the most bloody, and the most vicious, and I would say the most sadistic. In the Israeli jargon, the attacks on Gaza are called mowing the lawn, cutting the grass. This is a horrific metaphor because what it means is that attacking Gaza is something mechanical that you do periodically. You move in with a lot of arms, you degrade the military capabilities of Hamas, you destroy a lot of the housing and the civil infrastructure, and then you withdraw and leaving the political problem completely unresolved. So this was the policy of mowing the lawn that Israel has continued down to the present. Benjamin Netanyahu claimed that he had found a solution to the problem of Gaza or to the Palestinian national movement as a whole. that there was no solution to this problem, but he found how to manage it, and he managed it by weakening the Palestinian Authority on the West Bank, turning it into an instrument, into a subcontractor of Israeli security, so that Israel enjoys a completely free hand to do whatever it likes on the West Bank, and that's the reality. And in Gaza, his policy was to allow Hamas to govern Gaza, to allow Qatar to provide funds to Gaza, and to keep the people of Gaza inside the prison. And what happened is that on the 7th of October, the inmates broke out of the prison. And the whole of Netanyahu's policy collapsed. All the premises of this policy were in tatters. The Israeli society was unhinged by the Hamas attack. It was taken by surprise, and it was baying for revenge. So the attack on Gaza wasn't part of a policy. It was an instinctive move to satisfy the quest for revenge against Gaza. And Netanyahu is very unpopular in Israel. 80% of Israelis want him to resign, want him out of the way. But this must not be confused by thinking that the war in Gaza is unpopular. Netanyahu is unpopular, he's held responsible, but there is very strong support from the Israeli public to continue the war against Gaza and to achieve what Netanyahu says is the basic aim, which is to eradicate Hamas. The scale of this military offensive in Gaza is unprecedented. Israel has killed 33,000 people, something like 13,000 children. 70% of the casualties are children and women. Israel has destroyed 65% of the housing and the civilian infrastructure. Israel has moved 1.9 million out of a total of 2.3 million civilians, sometimes several times. Sometimes it bombed them in the air as they were moving. And the forcible displacement of civilian population is a war crime. So Israel is committing war crimes every day. The casualties so far of this operation have exceeded the total of casualties from all previous seven operations put together. So this war in Gaza is a record. It's domicide, the destruction of buildings. It's a cultural genocide. It's an ecocide. It's an attack on the environment, and worst of all, it's genocide. The declared aim of this war is to eradicate Hamas, which of course is unattainable. You cannot eradicate Hamas. Hamas is an idea, not just an organization. The undeclared aim of this war is ethnic cleansing, to depopulate the whole of Gaza, to make Gaza uninhabitable, and this aim has been largely achieved. The new feature of this war is genocide. This hasn't happened before, but it's happening now. And there is no doubt at all that at the rhetorical level, Israel is genocidal. There have been no other examples in history in which the leaders of a country were stating so openly that that they are committing genocide. The actions of Israel also support the charge of genocide because it's a systematic attempt to destroy a whole or part of an ethnic group. America is not just complicit in Israel's war crimes. America is the enabler of the occupation and the enabler of the genocide. Because America gives Israel two things. It gives Israel diplomatic protection at the UN, and it gives Israel material and military support, which enables Israel to continue with the genocide. The trouble with American support for Israel is that it is unconditional. This means that Israel doesn't have to meet any conditions. It doesn't have to respect international law. It doesn't have to respect Palestinian human rights. Israel literally gets away with murder because of the unconditional nature of American support. Since the Camp David Accords, America has used the veto on the Security Council 46 times to defeat resolutions that were not to Israel's liking. So in effect, this means that Israel has the power of veto on the Security Council. It doesn't exercise it directly, but through its proxy, its little proxy, the United States of America. America vetoed three successive ceasefire resolutions on the Security Council. America could have stopped Israel, but it didn't. It vetoed three resolutions. The last one, America abstained. This is, I give America credit for it. They abstained and then made it possible for the Security Council to pass the ceasefire resolution. And this time Britain didn't abstain. It was one of the 14 countries that voted for the ceasefire. And yet, abstaining on the Security Council didn't mean the end of American support for Israel, because at the very same time, Biden gave the order to increase military support for Israel. America gives Israel $3.8 billion in military aid every year, but Biden now plans to give Israel another $8 billion, and this aid package includes 1,800 two-ton bombs. Can you imagine? Two-ton bombs, a bomb can destroy a whole building, a whole neighborhood. So America is giving Israel another 1,800 two-ton bombs and a fleet of F-35s. So Sleepy Joe has become Genocide Joe. And the Palestinians today are under the combined assault by Zionist settler colonialism and American imperialism. Both have come now under attack from the global south. South Africa led the global south in making a petition charging Israel with genocide in front of the International Court of Justice in The Hague. This is highly significant that Israel is in the dock. For the first time, Israel is being called to account for its crimes. It's in the dock. And this world court resolved that South Africa has made a plausible case that this is genocide. Rashid Khalidi spoke in the context of the global south challenge to American hegemony. He said, America is like the pimple on the backside of humanity. I couldn't have put it better myself. My talk was labeled Reflections of an Arab Jew. So in conclusion, let me say that I am very proud to be an Arab Jew. I am very proud of my Arab heritage, and I am equally proud of my Jewish heritage. The four pillars of Judaism are altruism, chesed, altruism, truth, justice, and peace. The essence of Judaism is nonviolence. The Netanyahu government is the antithesis of core Jewish values. It is an extreme form of ethno-nationalism. It's an apartheid system. It's a messianic, murderous and genocidal government. This kind of Zionism has no room for Arab Jews like myself. And I think that this kind of Zionism is not sustainable in the longer term. But right now, I feel that as a Jew and as an Israeli, I have a moral duty to stand by the Palestinians in their hour of need. This is why I'm here, to denounce the Israeli genocide and to show my solidarity with the Palestinian people in the struggle for dignity, freedom, and independence. Thank you for listening.
1: What you just heard was a talk titled Gaza in Context, Reflections of an Arab-Jewish Historian, delivered by Professor Avi Shlaim, Emeritus Professor of International Relations at the University of Oxford, a Fellow of the British Academy, and an award-winning author. He delivered this talk on April 4, 2024, at Rice University in Houston, Texas, at an event co-sponsored by Rice History Department, the Jewish Studies Program, and the Arab American Educational Foundation Chair of Arab Studies at Rice University. You've been listening to Arab Voices, a syndicated radio talk show that airs on dozens of radio stations in the US and Europe since 2002. 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And that does it for the show today. Thanks for listening. This is Saeed, executive producer and host of Arab Voices. Until we meet next week, peace on earth.
2: Invasive mussels muscle their way into the Great Lakes on this current cast. You might think a creature the size of a dime is no match for a freshwater system the size of Texas, but quagga mussels are prolific breeders. Multiply one by trillions, and you get mussels that can wallop even a big body of water. Native to Eastern Europe, quaggas, like their cousins the zebra mussels, barged in through the ballast water discharged from ships and were first spotted in Lake Erie in the late 80s. Quagga mussels feed year-round on plankton and other organisms, depleting food supplies for native fish, which can create a devastating domino effect in the food web. So finding a way to knock out these invaders is critical to preserving a healthy Great Lakes ecosystem. 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
5: And welcome, brothers, sisters, working class heroes. This is the Rick Smith Show. Thanks so much for being here. Today on the big program, lots to get to, lots to talk about. What RFK Jr. did for the Department of Health and Human Services, Pete Hegseth is now doing for the Pentagon. Yeah. One brought back measles, and I guess that's an accomplishment. The other is bringing back the Roman era. Pete stood up at Quantico for his annual, now his second, but his second annual State of the Force speech in front of a giant, massive flag, you know, kind of look like George C. Scott and Patton, and announced the first new military base on American soil in 40 years. There'd be 15,000 to 25,000 troops. Serious stuff. Then he explained how he's going to pick it out. Governors are going to have to come grovel. Knees bent, freshly tanned testicles. They're going to have to come on camera before him, live streamed like a reality show, and give him their quote best sales pitch. And who knows, maybe even Trump for, you could do this for Trump TV. No, that's not national defense. That's Shark Tank on Cameo. Governor, I'm out. A general somewhere has to be asking, is this how we pick military bases? Do we do it for strategy or is it for ratings or how many people voted for Trump? Now, according to Hegseth, it's going to be built with timeless classical architecture. Columns, marble, togas optional. Our troops are living in barracks with mold. And Pete's picking out Corinthian columns? Seriously? Then he rolled out his new commission to plan the future of warfare, led by

0: none other than the incredible warfighter Elon Musk and Newt Gingrich and a guy named Lucky. You can't make this up. Can't make this up. And then Pete got into his favorite topic. Favorite topic. Culture war. No fatties. No trannies. No beardos. No weirdos. No wimps. No radicals. Just warriors. Just tough guys. Committed. No ideological clowns. They're out. Patriotic cowboys. With testosterone on top. In front of all these leaders. The military leaders. Testosterone testing. From a guy who did weekends at Fox and Friends. Pete, the troops don't need your hormone check. They need body armor. They need decent housing. They need a Secretary of War who doesn't send war plans over group chat. Just throwing it out there. Just throwing it out. Now, you went after reporters because it's treason that they actually do their job and report the news. Because he hasn't read the First Amendment, all about the Second. And look, the First Amendment isn't woke. It's the thing troops swore to defend. So here's my question. Where's our military brass? Where are the generals, the admirals? Where are the people who are at the top of the food chain? Now, look, I get it. Pete did say that there's going to be a 20% reduction. They're going to fire 20% of the generals and flag officers. Got that. And I get that, you know, people want to keep their stars, so they better keep their mouths shut. Not really leadership. Kind of makes me question a lot of that leadership stuff. It's job security. And that's what they're concerned about, it seems. And after watching, you know, Pete fire top brass last year, they know. But understand, the oath is to the Constitution, not to Pete Hegseth. So I got to wonder, where's the retired brass? You've got nothing to lose at this point. Why aren't we seeing them more often? Because this is ridiculous what this guy is, what he's dancing around doing. Now, look, it plays well to the base. You know, tough guys, we're going after those people. Now, Thomas Massie, Republican from Kentucky, on his way out the door. So again, I'm questioning the profile and courage. He wants to have a House vote to impeach Hegseth, which is kind of why Mike Johnson let everybody go home. So I do think we should be calling our representatives. I think we should be on the campaign trail going, hey, what do you think of this? And if they're on the side of Pete Hegseth and this insanity, maybe we vote the bummers out. All of them, top to bottom. Want to hear your thoughts. Rick at the RickSmithShow.com. Right back. I'm Rick Smith, and this is Labor History in 2. On this day in labor history, the year was 1851. That was the day that William Henry, a black cooper or barrel maker who went by the name of Jerry, was arrested in Syracuse, New York. He was first told that he was being arrested for theft, but then he learned that federal marshals had arrested him for violating the Fugitive Slave Act passed the year before. Jerry had escaped slavery in Missouri. The Anti-Slavery Liberty Party was holding its convention in a nearby church. When word came about Jerry's arrest, a crowd rushed to release him. Once released, he was quickly recaptured and returned to custody. But then a large crowd, numbering more than 2,000, gathered to free Jerry from the office where he was being held. According to research done by the Syracuse University Library, the first person into the office was J.M. Clapp, an iron worker likely chosen for his brawn. The crowd was able to free Jerry and hide him until he could escape into Canada. Clapp also had to flee to Canada to avoid arrest along with 8 others. 19 people were indicted for participating in the rescue. Only one person was ever convicted, and he died before he could appeal. In turn, the abolitionists won an indictment against the marshal who had arrested Jerry. They charged him with kidnapping. Although the marshal was acquitted, it gave the abolitionists a chance to publicly challenge the constitutionality of the Fugitive Slave Act. Each year until 1858, a Jerry Rescue celebration commemorated the event. Abolitionists referred to the, quote, Jerry level as a standard for justice. In 2001, a monument to the rescue was dedicated in Clinton Square in downtown Syracuse. Labor History in 2 brought to you by the Illinois Labor History Society and the Rick Smith Show. For more information, go to laborhistoryin2.com.
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0: So, a federal court has ordered the Bureau of Prisons to immediately reinstate the master agreement covering federal prison workers. The Trump administration's been trying at every opportunity to destroy the federal unions, to take away their contracts and impose, well, his dictatorship over them, so that his lordship, so that, you know, what brought him to fame, you're fired, you know, he could do to federal workers. And look, Trump TV's gonna need content. I can see a day where they start marching in federal employees so he can play his games. And that's why we need strong unions. But the federal court said you have to reinstate their master agreement, all of its amendments, all of its local supplements, and all of its MOUs. So it's got to be back in full enforcement. That's going to be interesting to see how they take it. And I'm sure there's an appeal coming. I'm sure our tax dollars are going to be well wasted, pursuing Trump's wet dream. But here to share some thoughts on another union suing another for another contract, I've asked our good friend Michael Sonato to come share some thoughts. He's a labor reporter over at The Guardian, guardian.com, the website. Michael, thanks for taking time for us.
2: Of course, Rick. Thanks for having me on again.
0: So the EPA union saying, look, you can't rip up our collective bargaining agreement. We want it back. Going to court like the Bureau of Prisons did. This is not unusual. It's not really even a big story. It's just it's what we have to go through.
2: Unfortunately. So, I think everyone listening is all well aware that Trump issued a couple executive orders last year that would collectively eliminate collective bargaining rights and agreements for over a million federal workers. Like any other executive order, it's not the law. So the administration still has to enact it. And they've done it piecemeal by different agencies. And like you said, the Bureau of Prisons was one. They've been losing in court because you can't unilaterally cancel a contract that both sides have already agreed to. The courts, even, you know, Trump appointed judges, you know, they're not going to grant it. But the EPA union, they've recently filed, their contract was canceled in August 2025, and initially they were pursuing and focused on adjudicating almost 150 workers who signed on to a letter last year, were disciplined. Several workers were fired. A couple weeks ago, an arbitrator ruled in favor of the workers. So the Trump administration has to reinstate the ones they fired, give back pay to the ones who you were reprimanded, and clean their record. So big loss for them. And following that, the EPA Workers Union has filed this lawsuit to have their union contract, which is supposed to go to June 2028, re-implemented. If any other court decisions are, an indicator, they should win. So
0: no, it's amazing how much time, effort, energy, resources, how many of our tax dollars are being wasted, all to make federal workers miserable, all to try and steal collective bargaining rights away. And I think, and I just thought of this because I actually watched like an hour of Trump TV, which don't. It's bad for your mental health. I actually thought about finding a therapist to help me get through it because it was just all him. It's the weirdest thing. And I can envision a day where, you know, Trump TV needs some content. We're going to just bring in an army of federal workers and Trump's just going to go, you're fired, you're fired, you're fired for an hour. And I'm sure there's some idiot base out there that'd be gleeful to watch that. But for the rest of us who just want clean air and water and want decent government services, it's kind of a waste of time, all of this.
2: Yeah, absolutely. So, you know, they've basically forced out over 300,000 federal workers. A lot of their attempted firings, such as they tried to fire workers during the government shutdown, that didn't work. They were just, you know, breaking the rules and waiting for, the courts to, yeah, you know.
0: Because nothing applies to them, Michael. No rules apply to them, which is why I hope, November's right around the corner. I'm hoping there's going to be the blue wave everyone is claiming is coming. I hope that comes, and I hope it comes with a lot of labor voices. I know you've got an article out on the revenge of the labor movement. The number was 36 Democrats running for office that have union backgrounds, ready to reinvigorate labor's voice in the halls of power. And it's about time. It's about time we get more people who have actually done some work in those chambers fighting for actual working people, but maybe to start holding this administration a little bit more accountable.
2: So that story, you know, we currently there's a little over, I think, 20 current members in Congress who have ever worked a union job or have any sort of background in the labor movement. You know, which is, you know, frustrating and kind of reflective of the federal government we have now. But yeah, to, you know, my, I think, pleasant surprise, a lot of candidates in open seats, these congressional races coming up in November, you know, have strong labor backgrounds. You know, just in California, in the 48th district, you have one of the PRO Act authors running. You know, there's an iron worker running in Ohio. You know, there's a lot of interesting races. A lot of Senate candidates. Andrew Nixon in Florida was a union organizer. Dr. Abdul El Said was a union member. Troy Jackson worked a lot of union jobs out in Maine. So yeah, it's. You know, and the research has shown that, you know, candidates from the working class, you know, resonate with voters. And, you know, that's, you know, basically what we need. I think it's not just enough to get people that pay lip service to the labor movement, but to get people who have actually, you know, worked in these jobs, who know what affordability means to the typical American.
0: Yeah, who knew you might want people who actually got their hands dirty instead of people who just pointed their finger. And this is one of those moments where I'm glad to see unions getting a little more muscular. I know our friends over at the Machinist Union, I like their frame. It's about time we start framing things as us versus them. This is a wartime scenario. It's workers versus billionaires, and the billionaires are winning because they got all the money, but we've out-procreated them. If we can get out to the polls and get to cast our votes, I don't understand why we don't have policies that benefit us, but I hope they're making the case.
2: Yeah, you have, you know, this election cycle, Elon Musk is again funneling millions of dollars into anti-worker, anti-union candidates. Despite, you know, the Trump administration has been trying to go after labor unions, trying to criticize them for what little political spending and political organizing that they do. You know, the House Republicans were, you know, pushing to investigate the UAW and a few other unions just based on just complete misunderstandings of what labor unions are and what they do. But yeah, the Machinist Union, you know, started this workers versus billionaires campaign. And it, you know, it's really interesting, you know, how they're going after it. I think next Sunday they're having a tailgate at the Cowboys Texans game. So, you know, they're thinking outside the box and reaching union members and kind of addressing and focusing on this framing of, you know, why, you know, where we're at and, you know,
0: where people are, and you know that's the crowd you should be working for. You should be out there having fun doing it, because that sounds like a good time, but also, you know, preaching the good word. Because ultimately, you know, I go back and I think about, you know, how we got where we are today, and I think of my friend Bob Ney, former congressman from Ohio, a Republican, but he was a pro-labor Republican. He always voted on the right side on the vast majority of labor issues. And there were a lot of, you know, labor-friendly Republicans at that point. And if I remember right, in 94, the Labor Caucus had, like, you know, 90 members of Congress in it and probably upwards of 20, 25 Republican members, which, you know, it's one of those things we've completely lost. And I know my team's doing things we've completely lost. And I know my Teamster friends keep telling me, no, the Teamsters are trying to cultivate some Republicans.

0: pro act when it does actually have a chance to run. On top of, you have these small handful of Republicans in Congress who will vote on, like Pennsylvania has some, but they're not actively supporting labor unions. They're not vocalizing that. For instance, there was a bipartisan House bill that actually passed the House, and that was to counter the Trump executive order that would get rid of collective bargaining rights. It was the federal, it was for federal workers to give them back their collective bargaining rights. It had some Republicans, but they're not speaking to the media about it. They're not actually advocating in favor of labor unions. They're not out on picket lines. It's it's a smokescreen. And people can point to the Teamsters, and the Republicans will complain that union members and union households, they do have some Republicans, but the facts of the matter is it's the Republican Party that became more anti-union. When Gerald Ford was the nominee in the 70s, collective bargaining rights was in the Republican platform. It was in their policy. Then Reagan came and he fired all the air traffic controllers, made a big show of being anti-union, and union density just went off a cliff and hasn't recovered since then. Yeah. So
1: August 4th, 1981, the shot heard crossed the boardroom. The beginning of the war on labor. I mean, things had been going down because corporate America had been pushing back, but that's when the policy really went full tilt boogie against working people. And we went from right around 25% union density in the country at that point to where in the private sector, we're what, about 6? Yeah. So I guess mission accomplished if you're on that side of the aisle. But the reason I bring it up is I go back to that era where, I don't know that there are any Republicans in the labor caucus. There were 20 to 25 that were stated out of the closet, so to speak, on the caucus, their names firmly attached to, not somebody who, when the bill's not going to pass, I can sign up for it. And the Faster Labor Contract Act, I would like to see passed. It's not going to get signed into law. And I think they know that, which is why it's easy now. There's no profile and courage now to sign on to that, at least in my opinion.
0: Yeah, absolutely. I would agree with that. And yeah, like you said, the Republicans aren't joining the labor caucus. And we saw Mike Johnson this week say if the Republicans win the majority again, what are they going to do? The same exact thing they've been doing. Which is just, whatever Trump wants mixed with dysfunctional incompetence. Yeah.
1: Because it's working so well. It's working so well, Michael. And look, we're getting a new steel mill. I don't know if you saw it, but we are getting a massive, the most tremendous, nobody's ever seen a steel mill like this before. It's incredible. $15 billion, hundreds of miles away from where it probably should be. But hey, the first congressional district of Iowa is getting a brand spanking new steel mill in 2030. Maybe if you vote the right way, because we haven't picked out a location, don't have any permits, but they promise. It's going to happen, Mike.
0: Yeah, it's deja vu all over again. Seen this from Trump with the carrier offshoring his first term, and then right before the last midterms in his first presidential term, Foxconn, he claimed it was going to be the eighth wonder of the world, 13,000 jobs. 1,100 people are employed there currently, so that didn't happen. And this people I've talked to in the labor movement, the United Steelworkers, is skeptical. They said, promises aren't jobs, and like you said, local media looked into claims from this administration that construction had already started when there's no permits have been filed in the county. They can't find anything about where the site would be. Lawmakers and the company haven't cited this. And, this company from India, they've been going to build a steel mill from this mine in Northeast Minnesota since they bought Minnesota Steel in 2007. They filed for bankruptcy in

0: 2016. They sold off a bunch of assets, lost the company, sold off a bunch of assets to the Russian government. And then they came back in 2018, regained the company. And now, for whatever reason, like you said, they want to build the steel mill, not near the mine in northeast Minnesota, but 500, 600 miles away in eastern Ohio, in Iowa. And, the Iowa had to call a special session that's going to happen Friday to expand subsidies and tax credits that they can offer for this
1: Of
0: project.
1: course.
0: And the past couple of years, the Iowa state government has are they've been facing over $1 billion budget shortfall. So they're spending more money than they have. And they want to give more tax breaks and subsidies to this for right now is just
1: Why?
0: a
1: Why? Why, Michael? The Trump's already said that's where it's going. Why? Why now would you then go, oh, hey, they've already announced they're putting it there. They already announced there's $15 billion for it. There's money for it. In fact, we're giving it to them. Why now in the announcement's been made. It's basically the ribbon's been cut. Why would we go back and go, oh, by the way, I know you're going to ask for it. Well, then we're just going to give you some sweetener on top. Why would we do that?
0: Exactly. That's the million-dollar question, or
1: There's the response. Now,
0: $15 million question.
1: I had a listener who reached out and gave me the do your research thing and pointed me to a Kentucky aluminum plant that hasn't it's not been fully constructed. Its future is it's still on shaky grounds. But same kind of thing in 2018, same kind of thing. It's election season. This Russian company says, hey, we're gonna build a $1.7 billion aluminum mill in Ashland, Kentucky, with $200 million from this Russian company. That would make them a 40% stakeholder. But again, financial things, it's just stuff. Maybe it happens, maybe it doesn't. And it seems like Mr. Art of the Deal gets us into this stuff right around election time, I guess now fairly often.
0: It's definitely dissipated from the first term because I don't know if you remember that Trump was full speed ahead on he was going to stop offshoring. It wasn't going to happen. None of those promises, none of those claims panned out. Offshoring continued. Manufacturing, he didn't recover it, and he kind of abandoned that framing. His neck, his this past campaign, it was really wasn't that, and I think he's kind of revamped to steal for whatever reason, because he's made all these promises and claims about U.S. manufacturing, about how he's gonna improve it, and jobs have continued to decline. Not that it's an easy thing,
1: No, it's not.
0: but
1: We were
0: it's
1: doing some of it, and he went and destroyed all of it, all the stuff, all the investments Biden was making in solar and renewables and batteries and all that stuff. They just came in and trashed. So again, if you want to reshore the future of manufacturing, that was kind of a part of it. Finally, I got to get your thoughts on exciting story out of New York. AutoZone. The workers at AutoZone are having the AutoZone union. I'm thrilled. I'm going to go to AutoZone more often.
0: The first AutoZone store in the U.S. won the union election last Friday, despite the small store being descended upon by managers from corporate and regional to try to talk workers out of voting for the union. The company, has an anti-union record from the 90s. The Teamsters tried to organize and like in a warehouse for the company. They did so much union busting that a rerun election was ordered, but ultimately the union was defeated. So this was a it's a very aggressive company. This is a multi-billion-dollar company, the largest auto parts retailer in the US, and I think it's a big win by the UAW.
1: Yeah, no, it's good stuff. Hopefully it catches fire, and hopefully the one in my neighborhood unionizes so I can happily go into there. Michael, great work. Hope folks check out the work over at theguardian.com. Michael Sonato, labor reporter. Thanks so much, buddy.
0: Of course, anytime.
1: want to hear your thoughts. If there was an AutoZone that was unionized in your neighborhood, would you go there over the other ones? I know I would. Want to hear your thoughts. Rick at TheRickSmithShow.com. And oh, steel mill. Odds on steel mill. Yes, no. Want to hear it. Back after this. I'm Rick Smith, and this is Labor History in Two.
2: On this day in labor history, the year was 1936. That was the day Londoners referred to as the Battle of Cable Street. By some accounts, as many as 250,000 trade unionists, radicals, and anti-fascist fighters joined together to protest Sir Oswald Mosley's British Union of Fascists. The fascists planned to march in black shirt uniform through London's then heavily Irish and Jewish working class East End neighborhood. Mosley's BUF scapegoated Jews for the economic crisis brought on by the Great Depression. He had drawn thousands to rallies in previous years, and now looked to impose fascist dominance over the most vulnerable of Londoners. Bill Fishman, a Jewish activist and son of an immigrant tailor who was there on that day, recollected, quote, "I was moved to see the bearded Jews and Irish Catholic dockers standing up to stop Mosley. I shall never forget that as long as I live. How working class people could get together to oppose the evil of fascism." The Metropolitan Police stationed as many as 10,000 policemen to keep counter-protesters from directly confronting the BUF. But the anti-fascists physically blocked every possible path into the East End. They constructed barricades along Cable Street made from paving stones and household furniture. Women emptied garbage bags and chamber pots from windows onto the fascists. Marbles were thrown in the direction of the fascists and their protectors. Seamen pulled out their lorries and turned them on their sides. Tram drivers parked and abandoned their streetcars in the middle of the street to prevent the fascists from continuing their march. Protesters chanted the slogan of the Spanish Civil War, "No pasarán," or "They shall not pass." And that day, the fascists did not pass. They were stopped by the power of working people.
3: What's wrong with us? Her nation's moral compass, I mean. I don't like being a downer, just focusing on wrongs, but some wrongs stand out as morally abominable, such as this one. It's about hundreds of thousands of our low-income elders who, toward the end of life, when frail and most vulnerable, find themselves cast into a part of the Medicaid system that has been deliberately structured by Congress to subject them to needless deprivations and daily indignities. These are our loved ones with serious health problems who need long-term care in nursing homes, and two-thirds of them rely on Medicaid to cover their costs. To get this benefit, they surrender all of their income, which goes to defray their nursing home expenses. Of course, for a decent existence beyond mere survival, we all rely on a few little things that are basic to our humanity. So Medicaid authorizes each state to set a monthly personal needs allowance so their elderly patients can cover hygiene and grooming products, a book or CD, a small gift for grandchildren, a chocolate bar, etc. Good. But then Mr. Minji walked in. In 1987, Congress set the minimum for this allowance at a meager $30 a month, under $8 a week. Congress has not raised it in the decades since, and most states still provide only a pittance, despite inflation and monopoly price gouging on practically everything. So our state and national leaders, who freely dole out massive corporate subsidies and tax giveaways to billionaires, are leaving ill seniors with so little spending money that they must ration their toothpaste and scrimp pennies to buy a rare treat from the vending machine. This is Jim Hightower saying, I know this is small in the global scale of human indignities, but that makes it an even bigger moral failure for our society. It would take so little to do so much for so many.
4: 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Now, here is Rick Smith.
1: So we all need a good laugh, and one of the things that I find hysterical is, you know, Meme Wednesday. I'm on a list of people who send great memes, and yesterday's meme was all about Eric Schmidt and whatever that was in the Senate Judiciary Committee hearing about, you know, didn't know the Hawks weren't the Hawkeyes, didn't know men's NBA basketball wasn't women's NCAA. But hey, the frame now is Schmidt the bed. And I like it because I can say it on the air. He has Schmidted the bed. We need it. We desperately need to laugh in the face of, I guess it's gallows humor. When everything's going to pot, you got to be able to laugh about it. Serious songs are funny. Serious songs are things that we need. And my next guest does that probably better than anybody. Songs about what a boob peak headset is, Donald Trump and his imaginary promise of 5K lie, Little Marco, and my favorite, the Trump doo-wop singers serenading MAGA and their failures. That's why I've asked Bruce Klugger to come share some thoughts with us. Bruce is a satirist, but was once a serious journalist. You can check out his work at brucekluger.com. Bruce, thanks for taking time for
5: us. Yes. Thank you for having me.
1: So great stuff. I love all of them, and I look forward to them. I would have played some of them, but the FCC, there's a couple of things in there the FCC would be.
5: I swear, Rick, every time I start one, I say I'm not gonna write a cuss word in this, and all bets were off because one of the first songs I wrote was the Ballad of Stephen Miller, and that pretty much was one long expletive.
1: And how can you not? I mean, to be honest, and to be fair, I wake up every day going, "What the?" to every news headline that pops up. But
5: well, I tell you what was interesting is when I set out to write this album, MAGA Country, I had picked 10 characters, 10 songs, 10 characters that I was going to write about. And as much as it's classic satire, it makes fun of in a way that's hopefully a universal fun. When it came to I try to get one serious message underneath the comedy about that particular person. With Marco Rubio, I wanted to comment on the loyalty to his heritage. This is a guy whose, you know, parents came to this country from Cuba, and then it seems that he's not the greatest friend of Cubans now. And so that's an example. I would try to get a serious message. With Stephen Miller, there was so much that I found reprehensible that I was sort of overwhelmed with how do you write the lyrics. So I became counterintuitive and decided to make the entire song just adolescent, just one long profanity. And so it lists a lot of things that he is, a lot of names that he is. And what was curious is that people, you know, I was an actor before I became a writer. And so I know a lot of people in show business and some big TV producer. I sent him my album and he said to me, if I were your producer, I would keep every song except that Stephen Miller one. It's adolescent, right? Rick, it was the first one we released and it went through the roof. Yeah.
1: That's the one that always sells. And that's where experts are usually wrong, especially in this moment. Yep. Look, because we want to have a collective outrage. We want the good outrage of pointing out the emperor has no clothes, and that then we organize around how do we get them out? Because all of these people have to go. But I want to ask you, because, you know, your background is that of a serious journalist. Your background is someone who, you know, writes serious op-ed stuff. You used to work for Playboy. You used to work for USA Today. How do you get to being America's satire songwriter?
5: Well, when I left Playboy, I had spent 13 years. I had been an actor when I first moved to the city. And when I first moved to the city, and this is the footnote that happens a little later on, the first thing I did in New York City is I wrote a musical that ran off Broadway called Kaboom. And it lasted maybe 80 performances or so. But I had always been a lyricist. And I mean, I hadn't done it professionally, but I was always the guy to write lyrics at a birthday party or at a wedding or something like that. And it's a skill set, and it's actually a craft more than just a knack. There's an actual craft to lyric writing that dictates whether or not it's a good lyric. In any case, I eventually moved to journalism and was with Playboy for 13 years, where you do a lot of anonymous writing. So when I finally left after that time, I decided I'd like to get my byline on a lot of this, you know, for a change. And in a period of about 2 years, this is around the turn of the century, the 1999 to 2001, I was writing for everybody. And when you write op-eds, you have to be able to formulate an opinion. You get an idea, you write the story, and then you just pitch it to 3, 4, 6 papers and see if anybody has room for you. And it's a lot of banging on doors and no thank you. And on to the next opinion and on to the next, whether what's in the news. If it's, you know, George W. Bush and Afghanistan and Iraq, or, you know, something that's happening here at home. I was just cranking these things out. And finally, I started to click. While I was at Playboy, I had also worked secretly for John Kennedy Jr. at George Magazine. And I say secretly because I was still employed at Playboy at the time, and I was moonlighting. I wanted to jump ship and go to George Magazine. And Kennedy, and this is something that I will always say about him, I only knew him for a brief time and only professionally at the end of his life, but he actually said to me, I would love to hire you over here at George, but I would feel bad because I don't know how long I'm going to last, right? I don't know how long the magazine is going to last, right? And he said, I would feel bad that you would leave a really good job at Playboy, you just had a kid, and that I would have to fold up shop and you'd be without a job. Now, that's from a guy.
1: Yeah, a guy of privilege. You know,
5: it was just so beautiful. And in any case.
1: So he'd be the good Kennedy then, right?
5: He's
1: not like
5: very
1: the kook that
5: Kennedy.
1: We've got now.
5: Well, there's nobody like the kook. I mean, there are Kennedys across the nation rolling over in their graves in unison. It's just that guy. And we have a song on him, too, that we're going to try and release for Halloween. It's called There's Something Really Wrong with Bobby. And we think of the Halloween as the time to do it.
1: Yeah.
5: But anyway, I wound up writing op-eds, and I did that for a good 10 years. And then what was interesting, Rick, is I lasted maybe a little into the first term with Trump. As I was telling you earlier that there's a privilege to writing op-ed, and that you, everybody has an opinion on stuff that's going on in the news, and you share it at the dinner table, you share it at work. But with op-ed writing, if you have an opinion, you know, especially with USA Today, which was so, where I was on the board of contributors, so widely circulated that you could have an idea on a Tuesday, write it up, and on Wednesday morning, it's being slid under the door in hotels all around the world, right? Because that's the paper that they give everybody for free. So I really took it seriously and took it, and understood it to be a privilege. But I was about 2 months or maybe 6 months into the Trump era in which I was writing, and I was starting to sound like everybody else and getting tired of my own voice. And I think that was a problem. Yeah. Because everybody was writing the same thing about Trump, which was basically a WTF. Right. Nobody was really sure. Somebody said the other day, you know, how many times have I said the words, can he do that? You know?
1: And can it get any worse?
5: Right. Can it get any worse? I swear to you, I literally have a copy of the Constitution next to my bed on the night table, because like back in 2018, 19, we all get one of those. They have a little freebie at the bank, and I got one, and I put it in the shelf, and I pulled it down to check, can he do this? And I put it back on this little place, and then I was taking it down so many times, it's now just sitting out on my shelf.
1: Yeah, you went and got the book. I just called my lawyer friend. I'm going, seriously, this? And he would walk me through, because he's a constitutional scholar. I don't pretend to be. But, you know, again, you know, he's doing all of this stuff, and it shows just how neutered the Republican Party has been, because nobody's holding him accountable. Nobody's really on that side of the aisle. There, no profiles in courage there.
5: There's absolutely not. And what's getting me really what's galling now is we're watching it, and in real time, we're seeing all of these Republicans, a good handful of Republicans finally coming out, for example, against the war, right, in Iran. And they're finally want to put a break on Trump's, you know, on Trump's war, which is basically his own war. And these people had opportunities, what, two or three times to vote to pull out of this thing. And yet now, because we're 8 weeks before the election, or is it even 6 weeks before the election, before the midterms, now it's important to them. And to me, that is about the lowest of the low. Yeah. Is when you really make it clear that you're not voting on behalf of the people. You're voting out of complete self-interest. And that's what we've been doing since 2016.
1: So right? Now, as a trained journalist, as someone who spent all the time that you have with the impressive resume that you have, who has now turned to satire. I mean, you're taking what used to be your op-eds and just making them rhyme and making them funny.
5: Correct. So sometime around January, I had stopped writing about Trump. I worked on a few books at the time, and I didn't think I was going to go back to opinion journalism, but I got an app that where you can write lyrics and put it in the app and hear music. And usually that's a gimmicky thing. And what this app did is it pumped out music that was fully orchestrated and fully sung and really quite extraordinary. And so I said, wait a minute, I can still do what I used to do, but have the fun. And it's always a challenging craft to write a good song, write a good lyric. And it's amazing when you put in these lyrics and hear your music, hear it coming back as sung. So I decided, as you say, I could remain an op-ed columnist who just happens to write op-eds that sing and rhyme. And within a matter of 2 weeks and 5 days, it completed this album, what I called MAGA Country, because I thought that there was a nice double entendre there. It would be country music, because country music is always more fun for funny rhymes. And also to reflect the MAGA country that we live in, because it has become, for better or worse, for worse and worse, it's become MAGA country.
1: What I would ask is, you ask a lot of people, how did you come up with this great idea? How did this one thing come to you? My question is not that. My question is, how do you narrow it down? There is so much. There are so many multiple things a day that you could be mocking this administration over. And look, we need it. Those of us out here in the fight, we're trying to find something to keep us going. And a little laughter is a good thing. But how do you narrow it down from all of the crazy that's going on?
5: Well, first of all, the narrowing down, you have to have your major players in this. I knew that I would have to have Stephen Miller and Carolyn Leavitt and Kristi Noem. The unfortunate thing is, the album wasn't 2 weeks old or maybe 3 weeks old when Kristi was fired. So she was a casualty. And Pam Bondi has her own song on my album, but we at least came out in time enough for her to have her song. And then she was fired. I knew Pete Hegseth was going to be it, but to your point, you also want to do two things. You want a song that speaks to a larger picture. And that would be something like, we have one song on Mike Johnson, which we haven't released yet as a video. And it's about doing nothing. It's about actually holding a job and the art of doing nothing. And I'm trying to remember, he wouldn't know a quorum. He would know a quorum if Jesus something, whatever. If a song can speak to a larger and more, a deeper point that is a constant, a constant in the day-to-day grind of the country, that's going to be a song that will ultimately resonate. Yeah. The song on Caroline Leavitt was called Not So Sweet Caroline, of course, based on the famous song of that title. Right. And what was interesting is, while we followed her, what we thought was, what I wrote was duplicity and outright lying, it actually reflects the larger culture of lying. I mean, we sit and hear lies every single day from this, and especially from this administration, and especially from this president of the United States. Yeah. And we accept it. We accept the lie. And so the other thing that you want to do is, if you're pegged into a news event today, just hours before you and I are talking now, we launched a new song called Pete's Army. And it's a Disney spoof. What Pete is looking for in his army. And the reason it's a funny song is, as you commented before, you can't get funnier than real life. Today was the second annual State of the Forces convention. You remember last year at this time,
1: you're all fat and weak.
5: Yes. So today was the second one, but this is true. For this meeting, he ordered the commanders from the different branches of the military to make sure that the people that to nominate the people to attend the meeting had to be the most fit and the most immaculately groomed of the soldiers to be able to attend the meeting today. So in our song that we just released today, Pete's Army, we kind of make our commentary on that. Yeah,
1: and their testicles had to be well tanned and all that too, because evidently that's a thing there as well. But here's the thing, and I'm hoping you'll get to some of, because today's news is super intelligence. Evidently, Trump signed a document. Don't know what it's going to do, but it's no longer artificial intelligence. It's now super intelligence, and it says so because Donald Trump has literally signed the edict. We're going to build a baseball field in a national park.
5: And remember, this is the man who gave us, you know, Lake America, which we actually have a song on, and a song called Lake America, and the Gulf of America. Isn't that what we have?
1: Yes. So are we expecting some super intelligent song, a Grand Teton song?
5: I haven't started on a super intelligent one yet, but one that I am working on as we speak is the one on the Kennedy Center, because as we noted earlier, that actually seems to affect, you know, it's an eye roll for some Americans, and it's heartbreaking for other Americans who, like I, you know, remember the Kennedy assassination and remember what the whole purpose of that building was for, right? And so it's a personal affront. So that's one we've been working on.
1: What was the purpose of the building other than to honor dear leader Donald Trump? I mean,
5: I'm telling you, man. And do you realize that scaffolding is still up?
1: Yeah.
5: Because he doesn't want to admit, I would be remiss, and I want to say it right up front, that I'm kind of a shop of two. My partner in this is a young woman named Louise Lave in Denmark. She's from Copenhagen, and she works on the videos with me. She actually put together this one today, and actually wrote the song that's on the Pete's Army today, which was very special. But what I found so interesting is what I get from Louise all the time is I get the perspective that you and I don't get, which is, how are we viewed outside of this country, right? The man who designed the cover for my album is a very dear friend named Jan Steil, and he did the jacket cover, and he's from Germany, and he and Louise both remind me all the time that, believe it, Rick, they're sad for us. You know, we're angry a lot, and they're sad because they say, you know, we were a shining star their whole lives. America was a shining star. And I don't know about you, but I'm feeling embarrassed a lot for us abroad.
1: No, absolutely.
5: Right?
1: We're no longer that shining city on the hill.
5: No.
1: So last question I've got for you. How do we get MAGA country? How do we get MAGA country music in our lives? How do we get the album? Where do we go? How do we get it?
5: I'm on all the streaming sites. I'm on Spotify and Apple and Amazon and Pandora and all of the streaming sites. And our main home, and I'm of course on Instagram and Facebook and X and Blue Sky. But our main home base is on YouTube, where we have all of the music done as videos, but the album itself is on all the streaming sites.
1: I can't wait. My next road trip going to be all Bruce all the time, MAGA country. I'm not a country music fan, but you make me laugh. We desperately, desperately need that, Bruce, and I appreciate the time.
5: Thanks, Rick.
1: I want to hear your thoughts. Email me, rick@thericksmithshow.com. Do you need a good laugh every once in a while? Do we need MAGA country music? I say we do. Make sure you check out brucekluger.com. 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Right back. Stick around. I'm Rick Smith, and this is Labor History in 2. On this day in labor history, the year was 1991. That was the day that the Pattern Makers League of North America merged with the International Association of Machinists and Aerospace Workers. Have you ever heard of the Pattern Makers Union? The Pattern Makers can trace their history all the way back to 1877, where 13 men met in Philadelphia to form their union. Highly skilled craftsmen, the Pattern Makers created molds and models. These cast molds were an essential step in the industrial manufacturing process. The earliest cause of the Pattern Makers was the 9-hour workday. Over the years, the Pattern Makers fought for the health and safety of their workers in an ever-changing industry. Like many industrial workers, ebbs and flows in the economy hit their union hard. Their membership peaked during productive industrial times, including during World War II. The Pattern Makers issued a lively bi-monthly journal. The journal related the news of their union, but also reported on major legal decisions and events impacting the national labor movement. Also in the pages of the journal, the Pattern Makers related their efforts to support other workers in metal trades. By 1959, the pattern makers had more than 15,000 members. During the 1960s space race, it was the pattern makers who played an important role. Their molds and models were an essential step in building spacecraft and other aeronautical equipment. But in the 1970s, the pattern makers' numbers began to decline. Finally, they decided, as many unions have, to merge with another union. There are many untold stories of unions whose work kept the great machine of American industry running. Labor History in 2 brought to you by the Illinois Labor History Society and The Rick Smith Show. For more information, go to laborhistoryin2.com, like us on Facebook, and follow us on the Twitters at Labor History in 2.
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1: So I got to tell you, I love Bruce's work. It is brucekluger.com if you want to check out MAGA Country. He's got a great piece on Little Marco. I wish I could have played it. Maybe we'll get it cleaned up and we'll bring it on the air. But look, evidently Little Marco had a temper tantrum. According to Axios, peace talks with Iran stalled at the United Nations. So our genius, our little Secretary of State, what does he do? You know, our guy, evidently he threw the entire Iranian delegation out of the country. Their foreign minister out of the country immediately. Get out. Go to your room. No dessert, Abbas. The weird thing is evidently the Iranians were already leaving. Their foreign minister was scheduled to fly home that night anyway. So Rubio threw a guy out of a party who was already walking out. That's not diplomacy. That's a guy yelling. That's a guy yelling, "You can't quit. You're fired," as the guy's carrying the box to his car. Let's remember how we got into this. Remember how we got into the need for it? Yeah, me neither. This administration started this war by choice back in February. Nobody attacked us. Nobody forced their hands. They chose it. And 7 months later, surprise, surprise, they've still got no plan on how to end it. They had no plan when they started. And there isn't a plan. So what's the strategy? Wish for a Hail Mary? Get Qatar to broker something? Anything, please! A bailout for the guy who drove the car into the ditch? Seriously? The problem is you can't throw a Hail Mary when you fumbled on your own one-yard line. It just doesn't work that way. And they're mad at the Iranians who don't trust them? Now, understand, just to be perfectly clear before the angry emails come, the Iranian regime is a brutal, repressive, horrible regime. Would I like to see them all gone? Absolutely. Nobody here is defending them. But I got to be honest, if I'm in their shoes, if I'm on the other side, I got to be a little hesitant. Because Trump tore up the last nuclear deal back in 2018. Then in 2025, with talks still on the calendar, he goes and bombs their nuke sites. And now this war. I don't know why anyone would believe a handshake from this crowd. And even listening to Trump talk, by the end of the sentence, he's already contradicted himself. He's already made numerous statements where you go, what? Now, Trump gets up to the microphone on Wednesday last week and says, maybe I'll blow him up. Maybe I'll blow him up. We have to make a decision. Maybe you're going to annihilate 90 million people. Maybe. I'm just. Our commander in chief is describing our war policy like he's flipping a coin at the Waffle House. Really? Meanwhile, it's all of us who pay for it, because, again, it's not going to be them. It's going to be you and me. And our winning is, you know, what I pay today, $4.29 for gas. Diesel, I saw, is still $6.99 in my neck of the woods. Nationally, $6.50. So you got farmers and truck drivers and every family who buys anything paying the war tax, or or the new one I've seen, the winning tax. And look, it's the working class kids who are going to get shipped over there to fight when they decide to do that. Because wars of choice are always, always paid for by the people who had no choice. You're not going to see Barron signed up. You're not going to see Dumb Jr. And Eric and the rest of them. You're not going to see the Trump clan or the one that plays golf. You're not going to see them. You're going to see your kid. My kids. Working class kids. And oh, by the way, as we continue to talk about this, we're going to continue to pay through the nose. Because the oil and gas execs, they're already saying diesel prices are not coming down for at least a year. So we're in for the long haul. And look, they're happy. They're making profit. It's you and me. It's us. It's those of us who have to get up and go to work, who have to put food on the table. We're the ones who are being hit by this. And this is why, again, elections have consequences. And we, as a country, walked into what was without question going to be chaotic insanity, with nothing but a con man running the greatest grift of all time. And he has not disappointed. Look, hasn't disappointed a bit. He's done everything and even a little more, exceeded expectation on just how horrible this administration was going to be. Mission accomplished. Break out the Bush banner and the sock for his drawers. I mean, congrats,
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8: From the worlds of politics, arts, and entrepreneurship.
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8: I'm Laura, and this is Laura Flanders and Friends. Welcome.
16: A billionaire who's able to game the court system and being able to get out has no business trying to lecture the working class of this country.
17: I went to New Orleans in 2017 and saw 20 hearings in an hour. There was no explanation as to why people were given bail or how much they were given.
18: I'm so glad that we are now in a system where we realize that we can make these really important decisions without, quite frankly, putting ransoms on people's heads.
19: You hear a lot about cash bail and bail reform, but what is it exactly, and what happened when one state stopped using cash bail? That's the question before us today. The U.S., it turns out, is almost alone in the world using a for-profit cash bail system. It's a practice that allows those who can muster the cash to buy their freedom, while those who can't languish in jail. It also makes a mountain of money for a handful of private bail corporations. Does bail keep the most dangerous criminals behind bars before sentencing, as we're kind of led to believe? Well, according to the Harvard Kennedy School, 2/3 of the more than 750,000 people held in locally run jails across the U.S. have not yet even been convicted of any crime. Some states, like New York, are moving to reform pretrial bail, but none had achieved outright abolition until Illinois did. back in 2021. Governor Pritzker signed the Pre-Trial Fairness Act in February of that year. It went into effect in September 23. So how did Illinois take that step, and what's been the surprising result? To talk about that, we have journalist Bryce Covert, who wrote about Illinois' experience with support from the Pulitzer Center and the Economic Hardship Reporting Project. Her article appeared recently in The Nation magazine. And joining us from Illinois are two people directly involved in the passage of the Pre-Trial Fairness Act. Sharon R. Mitchell, Jr., Cook County Chief Public Defender, was the lead policy expert for the Coalition to End Money Bond.

0: He heads the state's largest public defender office, and State Senator Robert Peters, who's actually joining us from Germany, represents Illinois' 13th district and chairs the State Senate Labor Committee there, which just passed legislation expanding worker protections for Black and Latino temporary workers. Welcome, everybody. I am so glad to have you. First, let's start with you, Bryce. What drew you to this important story?
1: Thank you for having me on. I have been following efforts to reform bail for years now. I wrote a story for The Nation magazine back in 2017 about the harms that it caused and the nascent at the time efforts to try to change the practice or even get rid of it. And so when I saw that Illinois had in fact taken this historic step to abolish it completely, I really wanted to just go see it for myself. So I was able to go to Illinois and sit in courtrooms and observe what was happening in Cook County, where Chicago is, and in some outlying areas, just to get a sense of how it's all playing out. And essentially what I found out is that it's working really well.
0: Well, we're going to hear more details about what that looks like in just a minute, but let's start with what cash bail actually is. And for that, I'm going to come to Chief Public Defender Sharon Mitchell. For those who have been fortunate enough not ever to be wrapped up in the system, how does it work? What is it?
2: Before 2023 in Illinois and across most of the country, when a person is arrested for an offense, they quickly will go before a judge. And the judge makes a decision about what happens to that person during the pendency of their case. And oftentimes, that decision is based upon a cash bail amount, where a judge will say, you are eligible to be released, but only if you pay X amount of dollars. And what we know is whether you are a person who believes that the criminal legal system is far too big, you see that people languish in jail, not because they've been determined to be too risky, just because they can't pay. If you're a person who maybe looks on another side of it, thinks, well, people are getting out not because they've been deemed to be safe to get out, whatever that means, but only because they have access to money. So you saw really critiques from multiple sides. So that's why Illinois decided through the leadership of both elected officials, community members, policy experts, and really just regular folks, the system was broken and it needed to change. And that's what we did with the passage of the Pretrial Fairness Act.
0: State Senator Peters, what brought you to this story?
3: In Illinois, we're the first state to eliminate cash bail. And what brings me to this work is before I was a state senator, I was an organizer. I like to put it best that my existence is really caught up in mass incarceration. My biological mom struggled with drug addiction. I got adopted. My dad was a civil rights lawyer and a criminal defense attorney. And so I was both, sort of see this in my blood, in my DNA, and also see this in how I was raised, having gotten calls from Cook County Jail almost every dinner for someone trying to talk to my dad as they were facing a desperate situation. And so then that led me into, through a series of many different things into organizing. And I was proud to be early on in a coalition that included an amazing leader like Sharon Mitchell and so many others.
4: For decades, communities across Illinois have been destabilized by unjust pretrial incarceration. Unaffordable money bonds have led to people losing jobs, housing, and even custody of their children. Not because they were a danger to anyone, but because they couldn't afford to buy their freedom. On January 1st of 2023, that all changes. After years of organizing in communities across Illinois, the Pretrial Fairness Act will take effect, ending wealth-based jailing, making all of our communities safer.
0: So how did it work before 23, Sharon? What normally happened there in the courtroom?
2: Typically, a judge had three options. The judge could either, one, release that person with little or no conditions. A judge could hold the person, but that only happened in a very, very small minority of cases where there had to be lots of legal hurdles to be kind of jumped through. And the vast majority of people that came through a court got a cash bond. So essentially said, a judge said, you're eligible to be released, but you have to pay X dollars. And not only were the kind of options limited to those three options or beyond those three options, the time that it took to make these decisions were Some people described it as if, judges and lawyers were acting as if they were running the courtroom by the minute, right? So these hearings would happen in 30 seconds, 1 minute, 2 minutes. There wasn't this deep kind of exploration of what should happen in this case, especially noting that the decision about what happens to a person before trial is probably the second most important decision to guilt and innocence. We know that the outcomes of a criminal case are significantly determined by whether that person is either in custody or out of custody. And we can talk about that a little bit later. And I think the only other point to put to this is when we had a decision where so many folks were making decisions based upon money, it wasn't congruent with what the reality of the system is. And that is a vast majority of people in the criminal legal system are poor. And the vast majority of people who do pay bail are not paying bail out of their own pockets. They're essentially trying to find an aunt or uncle or family member, a church member to pay that bail, right? So it's kind of this Hunger Games of freedom, which is horrible, noting that we're talking about all types of really, really, really serious concerns on all sides.
0: So while poor people are playing Hunger Games of freedom, as you put it, coming to you, State Senator, there are some people making a lot of money off this system. Can you talk about that side of the story?
3: Yeah, so I mean, Illinois was unique. In fact, our bail system was not a private bail system, which you have in other parts of the country. I believe in the 70s, got rid of that system, and it was a public bail system. And so I would point out, no matter what, it's equally as bad, whether it's a private system or a public system, because it would just incentivize bad actors within the government or within the state to basically charge bail on people. And in fact, the people who might have benefited would be possibly the defense lawyer or the public defender's office or court services, which doesn't actually incentivize safety. It doesn't incentivize making sure that someone has their freedom. What it incentivizes is what they have to do to pay for their budget or a deficit. And what we don't want is to make decisions based off of people's safety, based off of whether you're going to be able to fill a budget gap or whether you're going to get more money in your pocket. And so it's slightly different than it is in other parts of the country, but it was equally just as bad.
0: I was recently in Los Angeles and saw the cash bail offices right outside the jail. Bryce, there are some private corporations making a boatload of money here, right? You say the origins of this whole system are medieval.
1: Yeah, it dates back to medieval England, and it came to our country with the British colonizers, again, under the same idea that it was about having people return to court, not flee their court dates. It's in the 1980s in the tough on crime era where it starts to take on this different purpose of protecting the public, of trying to detain people who are supposedly going to go do something dangerous or harmful when they're out. And as you pointed out, Illinois is unique. It did not have a bail bond system, but in most parts of the country, when someone is given a bail amount by a judge, as Sharon pointed out, most people are poor. Most people do not have this money. So they go to a bail bond agency, and that agency pays their bail, but makes the person who went to them pay 10% that they will never see again. It's pretty predatory. As you saw in Los Angeles, these offices are typically all crowded around right outside the jail. That's true in New York, where I live as well. And they do. They make a lot of money off the system and have a vested interest in it. And so when other places have tried to change the system, the bail bond industry typically shows up and lobbies pretty hard against those efforts.
5: This is Laura Flanders and Friends. We're looking at what happened when Illinois ended its system of cash bail and hearing from guests who were deeply involved. Laura is joined by Cook County Chief Public Defender Sharon R. Mitchell Jr., State Senator Robert Peters representing Illinois' 13th District, and Bryce Covert, a journalist who followed this undercover story for The Nation magazine. What was it that shifted public opinion to end cash bail? That's next, along with a commentary from Laura on what's holding the rest of the nation back from following Illinois' lead. 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All the information is at lauraflanders.org. 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The discussion continues, but first here's the Eric Cupper remix of You Try Livin' by Black Guy, White Guy and 808 Beach from the Red Hot and Free project released by the Red Hot Organization.

0: Now, we have seen this story be discussed in broad terms in our political system. Even in this last election, we heard a lot of to and fro about whether Kamala Harris's position on bail reform hurt or helped her campaign. One of the things that I would love you to talk to, State Senator, is whether there, or how did you ascertain the public opinion on this, or did you before you get involved? I guess my question is, how popular an issue is reform? Because we hear a lot that it's problematic for politicians to take up this mantle and run with it. Not you.
1: Yeah, I mean, unlike other Democrats, I understand that you have to shape public opinion around policy. Too many Democrats are a little bit too cowardly when it comes to the public. Meanwhile, when you look at Republicans and what they've done, particularly around immigration, is that they've created an ecosystem that has changed public opinion. I fundamentally believed that if I'm going to take on this issue, which is something that I believe in, I've got to do the work and I've got to be part of a coalition and I've got to organize to create the conditions to make this happen. I mean, look, I will just say, when we think about, you know, this past election, there were a lot of people who were involved in January 6th. The president was involved in criminal behavior. They had no problem being able to either pay out or deal, you know, pay within the legal system. Working class people, on the other hand, many of them who are innocent, many of them who are just trying to live their life or trying to move on, they can't. So the difference is a billionaire who's able to game the court system and being able to get out has no business trying to lecture the working class of this country. And so for me, unlike other Democrats, I'm clear about that. I'm able to have that conversation. And I think that the public very much agrees.
0: Well, I really appreciate that. So not just kind of finger in the air, what's a popular issue, but how do you create the constituency to support change? You were part of that creating process, Sharon. Talk about it, if you will. What did it take to bring together the forces to support this? And who were they?
2: You know, it was certainly unique in the sense that you had lots of folks from lots of different places coming together to fight for this issue. So whether you're talking about members of the community, not just like people who are professional community activists, just folks that touch this issue, whether you're talking about legal experts, whether you're talking about folks that want to see their communities more safe and their justice system more just, there were just a large group starting first in Cook County, but as we spread out to the entire state, you saw that there were people all across the state that just did not support this practice. You know, I think you brought up a great point about kind of the perceptions of reform and the perceptions of bail reform. And I actually hate the word bail reform, but because it's not very descriptive of anything. When I say the word bail reform, you can get 1,000 different answers. What we did here in Illinois is said that judges should not be using money, should not be using guesses about how much money a person has when they make this incredibly important decision about what happens to a person before, during the pendency of their case. And really, judges should be looking at all the details, spending their time, listening to arguments, having a clear set of rules before they make that decision. Now, listen, I'm a public defender. You know, we argue for people to be released. We argue for the presumption of innocence. But I also know there are times when there's evidence to where a judge decides that that person should be held. The money bond system stopped us from making those real rational decisions and basically amounted to just guesses. Do you have $1,000? Do you have $2,000? Maybe you can contact your aunt. Maybe you can't contact your aunt. Maybe you paid your light bill and you don't have any money in your pocketbook. Maybe you haven't paid it yet and you can forego those things. It was a crapshoot. So when you talk about popularity, you know, when you got an opportunity to talk to people, they really understood it. And really that was across the political spectrum, whether you're talking about folks to the very, very left, to the center, to the right. It was folks to the very, very left, to the center, to the right. It was an issue that people really understood why.

0: 20 hearings in an hour. There was no explanation as to why people were given bail or how much they were given. Everyone was given a bail amount. They ranged from $2,500 to $30,000 without a whole lot of explanation. And no one was really able to push back. The defendants themselves weren't even allowed to talk. So I sat in these courtrooms in Cook County, Joliet, in outlying counties. And what I saw was people really grappling with the evidence. Essentially, if the state wants to keep someone in jail who's been charged with a more serious crime before they have a trial, in Illinois, what they now have to do is they have to prove, first of all, that there is evidence that this person likely did what they're being accused of. They also have to prove that they would cause harm to either a person or a community specifically, and or that they would flee their court dates intentionally, which is important because it's not just about forgetting or not being able to get out of work or not having bus fare. And that if those things are the case, there's no other conditions other than putting someone in jail that could ensure public safety or ensure they return to court. These hearings took, I saw some that took more than 15 minutes, which maybe doesn't sound like much, but compared to seconds, there was one set of hearings where I saw three in the span of 2 hours. These are really deliberative and substantive. And also, the defendants have a lawyer at their side and the chance to rebut the arguments being made against them to present their own evidence. And after all of that, if the judge says, for instance, that they should be put in jail, the defendant has an opportunity to appeal that decision. So there's also a check on judges and a further step that people have to assert their rights.
1: Coming to you, Senator Peters, it sounds like this new situation has changed life a bit for judges and maybe made their work a little bit more interesting. They're learning a little bit more, perhaps, about the people in front of them. How is post-23 Illinois, your community, feeling the change?
2: Well, I mean, I'll just say we had a primary election this year where we had a candidate for state's attorney who I guess you would describe as more tough on crime than another candidate. And what they both agreed was that we needed to keep the Pretrial Fairness Act, which is very different than what you see in other parts of the country. And so I think it's become, sort of the norm. And yet there's still challenges. There are people who want to continue to play games with it because they don't have really much else to offer to the community. And so they keep going back to this well. Fundamentally, I think we created a higher standard to detain somebody pretrial. The fact that people have to do a little bit extra work to do so, I think is because the burden needs to be higher if you're going to try to detain somebody. Number two, $100+ million is coming back into the community or staying in people's pockets instead of going to, to a county government or to county governments. It's going to specifically to people. And that is important because we have been dealing with higher prices for groceries. So instead of someone having to pay to get themselves out of jail, even though they are not a threat to anybody or to a community, they now are able to go and buy groceries, or they're able to buy their kid a backpack, or they're able to get clothes to put on their back. So, like, to me, that's the most important thing here, is that we created a higher burden. The political environment has shifted, and working class people have more money in their pockets to pay for things like groceries, to help their kid get to school, and to be able to pay for the gas bill.
1: So has the political atmosphere shifted? Coming back to you, Sharon, looking to the nation, I know that the movement for criminal justice reform, especially the movement that took off after the killing of George Floyd, the Black Lives Matter movement, and so on. I know that that had a lot of wind underneath its wings. Some people feel that that has sort of drifted away or gotten sapped away in the years since. What's your sense, and what's your sense of the national appetite for change, for learning from Illinois?
3: This isn't just something that comes from just the left or just the right. It just makes sense. One of the things that I've learned as a lawyer, one of the things I've learned as a policy person is many things that exist in the criminal legal system, they don't exist because we've decided it was the right thing to do, that people sat around a table and decided that this was the best way of getting the job done. It was done because the person that was in this job before taught me that it had to be done that way. And the person before me taught me that was the way, right? This is a great example.

0: of a system that was broken and an opportunity to get it right. And I think you've seen over numerous tests, despite people's efforts, that this is going to be a long-lasting change.
1: So what's your sense of the national picture, Bryce? You've been out around the country. You mentioned New York, New Jersey, I think Tennessee. Like what is happening on this front nationally?
2: I do think that there has been a severe backlash to the Black Lives Matter movement, to criminal justice reform that's pretty nationwide. The Pretrial Fairness Act has survived the attacks that have been brought against it, but it also was passed in a moment of opportunity just after the uprisings of 2020. And I think a lot of people nationally feel like that huge window that was opened has been shut at least a little bit. A lot of states are going in the opposite direction, making bail more draconian, requiring it more often. Tennessee made it so that judges can't even take a person's financial condition into account when they set bail. They just have to set it without even looking at that question. That said, Illinois is out there doing this, and I think people are taking note. The folks I talked to in the state said they are getting phone calls, they are getting knocks on their door. People are curious about what's going on. When I was out observing court, there was someone from another state there observing as well to go back and report to her government. So, as long as this stays in place and we have good data about the outcomes and people keep supporting it and don't give in to the opposition that wants to push to roll it back, then we will have a proof that this can happen, that this can work. And I think when the political tides shift a little bit more, there will be opportunity to do this in other places as well.
0: We were forcibly extracting money out of the people that needed it the most. And I'm so glad that we are now in a system where we realize that we can make these really important decisions without, quite frankly, putting ransoms on people's heads.
1: Well, we're going to leave it there. I want to thank you all, Bryce Covert and the Nation, for bringing this story to our attention. Senator Robert Peters, thank you so much for making the time to join us, even from your trip to Germany. And Sharon Mitchell, keep up the great work. Thank you all for being with us here on Laura Flanders and Friends. It's an important story and an important victory.
0: Thank you.
2: Thank you.
1: Anyone who knows me knows I like digging around in history. So mention medieval British bail law and I get curious. Sure enough, our system has its roots in hostage taking, kidnapping, failure to show up in court, and someone could lose their head. Soon enough, though, money and wealth and land come into the picture. And if you can put up enough resources, pretty much anyone could be released on bail in medieval Britain, except if they were charged with very serious offenses, things like homicide or rape or any charge that the king himself had brought, or ravishing a maiden the king had his eye on, or trying to kidnap a nun out of a convent, or crimes of the forest, cutting down a tree or poaching a deer. Unless you were charged with those very serious things, if you could put up the money, you were out on bail. Still, if you couldn't, you could be languishing in jail for years, because courts weren't often in session. And it was that prospect of injustice that prompted 13th century barons in Britain to write the right of due process right there into the Magna Carta. You could not be denied due process or required to pay for it. They may not always have abided by it, but I think those barons would be shocked to see that most U.S. states still embrace cash bail as a formal part of their system. Yay to Illinois, you have emerged from the Middle Ages, but what is holding back the rest of the states? There's more work to be done. We'll keep following the story. If you want our full uncut conversation from today's show, you can through a subscription to our free podcast. Till the next time, stay kind, stay curious. I'm Laura.
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0: Welcome to Between the Lines, presenting news and analysis of critical issues affecting our communities, the nation, and the world. I'm Scott Harris. This week we present Victor Picard, professor of media policy at the University of Pennsylvania, who examines Donald Trump's revocation of three media outlets' White House press credentials in the context of dozens of previous Trump regime attacks on press freedom. Dr. Bandy Lee, a forensic and social psychiatrist who talks about Donald Trump's cognitive decline that she and other mental health professionals believe poses an extreme and imminent threat to the nation and the world. And Thomas Drake, a former NSA senior executive and whistleblower who expresses skepticism about the Trump administration's restructuring plan for the National Security Agency that he says is a tactic to avoid needed reforms. But first, we begin with a summary of some of the week's underreported news stories.
1: Right-wing Colombian President Abelardo de la Estrella, sworn into office in early August, is promising a military crackdown against drug gangs and armed rebel groups and constructing mega prisons to bring peace to the long-embattled South American nation. De la Estrella succeeded Colombia's leftist president, Gustavo Petro, who had pledged to negotiate with a range of armed groups as part of his total peace strategy, which failed to live up to its promise. But Jeremiah Carew, a former U.S. AID official in Colombia, maintains that decades of government conflict with Colombia's armed groups and drug traffickers cannot be resolved solely through peace negotiations or a military offensive. He blames continuing instability on persistent poverty, inequality, and government neglect of Colombia's rural regions. The failure to fully implement the rural development provisions of Colombia's 2016 peace agreement, made with Colombia's largest rebel army, the Revolutionary Armed Forces of Colombia, or FARC, which was reportedly only 9% completed. Carew says Petro's Rural Roads for Total Peace program is community-directed development that could succeed by combining security measures and addressing economic and social conditions that have sustained Colombia's violence for generations. Chicago has more lead water pipes than any other U.S. city, more than 400,000, but is paying dramatically more than other cities to replace them. Water flowing through lead pipes can expose residents to a toxic metal that can permanently damage children's developing brains and nervous systems. According to an investigation by The Grist, WBEZ Radio, and Inside Climate News, Chicago estimates the average cost of about $31,000 per line, more than six times the EPA's national estimate, and far above costs reported by most other major U.S. cities. Replacing all of Chicago's lead pipes could cost more than $12 billion. The investigation found that inefficient contracts, complicated and expensive permitting, and the city's reliance on replacing individual pipes rather than entire blocks increases costs. In recent years, only 3% of Chicago's roughly 15,000 pipe replacements were carried out through block-level projects. Investigators found the city's water department could not provide consistent figures explaining its costs, prompting drinking water experts to call for greater transparency and reforms to stretch limited public funds further, as Chicago confronts one of the nation's largest remaining lead pipe problems. A public park built on the site of the New York Yankees' original stadium in the South Bronx has fallen into serious disrepair. Residents report weeds, trash, and athletic fields that are increasingly difficult to use. Macomb's Dam Park and its Heritage Field complex were created after demolition of the old Yankee Stadium began in 2009. The park was intended to provide the local community with high-quality recreational facilities, But residents and local officials say years of poor maintenance have left portions of the complex unsafe. The contrast is especially striking because the decaying park sits directly across from the modern Yankee Stadium that cost $2.3 billion to build, making it one of the world's most expensive sports venues. City officials have proposed a major renovation, estimated at roughly $54 million. But the project has stalled because it is not yet fully funded, although $48 million has already been pledged. Bronx officials and community advocates describe the declining park as another broken promise to a neighborhood with poverty, income inequality, and public health challenges. This week's news summary was compiled by Bob Nixon. For Between the Lines, I'm Anna Manzo.

0: On September 18th, President Trump announced that news outlets CNN, MS Now, and Politico would be banned from the White House, initially accusing them of reporting fake news and later saying the reports jeopardized national security. In response, the three outlets sued on September 21st, maintaining that revoking their credentials constituted First Amendment viewpoint discrimination and violated their Fifth Amendment due process rights. Less than a week later, Judge Timothy Kelly, a Trump appointee, issued a 14-day temporary restraining order requiring the White House to restore the journalist's credentials pending a final ruling in the case. Reporters subsequently regained White House access, although disputes continue over access to specific events. The three outlets have asked Judge Kelly for a longer preliminary injunction to keep the ban blocked while the lawsuit proceeds, which the judge is expected to consider in early October. Your reporter spoke with Victor Picard, professor of media policy and political economy at the University of Pennsylvania's Annenberg School for Communication. Here, Professor Picard examines Donald Trump's revocation of the three outlets' White House press credentials in the context of dozens of previous Trump regime attacks on journalists, media outlets, and the constitutionally guaranteed freedom of the press.
1: This is just the latest in a slightly different type of attack on the press that we've come to expect from this administration. But this one was glaringly offensive for a number of reasons. One is that it just blatantly ran afoul of the First Amendment, freedom of the press in particular. And it does, it is based on this posture that Trump takes. It's almost dictatorial, where he thinks he has this absolute power to dismiss the press if they displease him in some way. And really, they do have a First Amendment right. I'm not an expert on constitutional law, but all the analyses that I've read convince me that this will not hold up in court under First Amendment protections. But beyond that, this is how we keep our political elites accountable to the public. And even though so much of this White House-based journalism is what we often call access journalism, it is very performative and ritualistic. It's dependent on, you know, having access to these official sources, which is often a problem with our professional press. Nonetheless, it is a way that we are able as a society to communicate that politicians serve at our pleasure. They must be accountable to the public. And for Trump to summarily dismiss them was really, you know, a violation, not just of the freedom of the press, but really of democratic society writ large. And the last thing I'll say is that as much as we might prefer a different kind of journalism, you know, obviously, if we were given the choice, we would probably ask for more investigative reporting as opposed to this kind of, you know, just listening in on elites and hearing their oftentimes carefully manufactured sound bites. But every once in a while, we force them, the journalists force them to speak off the cuff. And we do occasionally get some new information on very important political matters, which, of course, during an election year is especially important. So these are all a number of reasons, and there are others, why this latest move by Trump was so glaringly, anti-democratic, and it's something that we have to oppose, obviously.
0: Victor, one bright side of this whole mess and violation of the First Amendment from Trump and his regime was that for the first time in both of Trump's terms as president, we saw major corporate media outlets demonstrate some solidarity with their collective decision to boycott the White House press pool as long as CNN, MS Now, and Politico were excluded. This is certainly a welcome development, but we have to ask why this little bit of courage took so long.
1: It does seem in many ways too little too late, but I agree with you that we have to celebrate the wins and the bright spots whenever we can. And I was pleasantly surprised, to be fair, to see that kind of solidarity. People have been calling for that for a long time. There was a, you know, press ban at the Pentagon. Trump routinely attacks individual journalists, often female journalists, So we've been waiting for a long time to see this kind of spine from the Fourth Estate, where they do practice this kind of solidarity. And hopefully we see more of it. I mean, if anything, I would hope that it emboldens them and makes them realize that when they do stick together, they really can be quite a force. I mean, there was that somewhat comical moment where Trump was trying to have a press event at the White House, but it wasn't, you know, there was no television feed or there was no audio feed to capture what he was saying. So he's also being disciplined a bit here, sort of turning the tables on him to show that he relies on the press, and the press has this kind of power, and they really should operate, you know, utilize it accordingly.
0: That was Victor Picard, professor of media policy and political economy at the University of Pennsylvania's Annenberg School for Communication. Find a link to his recent column titled How to Fight Media Oligarchy and related commentary by visiting our Between the Lines website at btlonline.org. Since Donald Trump returned to the White House in January 2025, questions about his cognitive health have intensified, fueled by a growing number of mental health professionals and political observers who cite his increasingly meandering speeches, pathological lying, episodes of drowsiness or sleeping in meetings, and policy decisions viewed as erratic. There are many examples of President Trump's decisions that critics, policy analysts, and former officials have described as impulsive, inconsistent, or difficult to explain. These include repeatedly imposing, postponing, modifying, and reinstating major tariffs, targeting dozens of countries around the world, political attacks against longtime U.S. ally Canada, demanding U.S. ownership of Greenland, and launching the U.S. war in Iran with no credible rationale or strategy, while repeatedly threatening to annihilate Iran's civilization. Your reporter spoke with Dr. Bandy Lee, a forensic and social psychiatrist who serves as president of the World Mental Health Coalition. Dr. Lee is editor of the best-selling book, The Much More Dangerous Case of Donald Trump and the Psychology of Trump Contagion. Here she discusses the statement issued by 36 leading physicians and mental health professionals who call for President Trump's immediate lawful removal from office for medical reasons, which was entered into the congressional record in April this year, and expresses her concerns about Trump's effort to subvert the outcome of this November's midterm election.
2: I have been trying to highlight the medical consensus that exists among psychiatrists and now increasingly other physicians regarding the mental impairment of the commander-in-chief, and especially the situation that an American president has unfettered access to nuclear weapons, the second largest arsenal in the world, and over 1,700 of them ready to be deployed, already deployed, in fact, and 3,700 ready to be used, and over 5,000 in stockpile. I believe that the public is not aware of the level of danger to all humankind, that one man has the power to destroy all of humanity and the planet Earth as a human habitat for all eternity. And there are no mechanisms in place to assess whether such an order is coming from someone who is fit to do so, or anyone else, in fact, to countermand such an order. There's only a mechanism in place to check if such an order has indeed been made. That means that all of humankind could go into extinction based on the decision of, based on the whim of one individual, and there would be nothing we could do about it. I joined forces with the physicians of the IPPNW, or the International Physicians for the Prevention of Nuclear War, which won the Nobel Peace Prize in 1985, for educating the public on the dangers, on the medical dangers of nuclear war, that essentially a nuclear war would be unwinnable, that no amount of doctors and hospitals could be of any help in the case of a nuclear war. as Nikita Khrushchev said, it would be a situation where the living will envy the dead. That's an overarching danger that has come to our greater attention. And so actually it was Senators Whitehouse and Reid from Rhode Island who reached out to members of the IPPNW and myself asking for a statement. And we issued this for them, inviting other Nobel laureates and former chairs of departments, truly the most eminent medical scholars and clinicians in the country, to join us in this statement, 36 of them, to make this urgent statement. We drafted it even before the reckless war against Iran was launched to the peril of widespread conflict in the region and trouble with the economy and global economy. And it was finally entered into the congressional record, as you said, well into the war in Iran and escalating dangers of nuclear war as well as global war.
0: Dr. Lee, since Donald Trump's re-election in 2024, he's been openly engineering a multi-pronged plot to interfere with and manipulate the outcome of this November's midterm election. The plots included attempts to legislate new election rules that would have disenfranchised millions of eligible voters, take over mail-in voting, mid-decade gerrymandering across the country, and threats to prevent the certification and seating of Democrats who could win their congressional seats this November. But perhaps the most dangerous threat is Trump signaling that he's prepared to declare a national emergency, invoke the Insurrection Act, and order the U.S. military or a combination of ICE agents in the U.S. military to seize ballots, close down polling sites, and to repress nonviolent protests that would likely erupt if he attempts to prevent a free and fair election or illegally reject the results of the election. What are your concerns about Trump's state of mind when it comes to what he's capable of regarding intervention in the November election?
2: I think he has done anything and everything to try to rig the elections. He will not stop at anything. And I think we're approaching the most dangerous election season that we've experienced in our nation's history. If the elections do not turn out his way, I think there's grave danger of violence, his instigation of violence. You mentioned, you know, he now has mobilized a mass private army and martial law, escalation of global war, even nuclear war, are not off the table as his response to an election loss. So I think we are in very dangerous times. There are reasons to be concerned about the need to act even before the election. But the solution could also be quite simple, because once they're intervened with, they actually become quite subdued. We just haven't done it for too long.
0: That was Dr. Bandy Lee, a forensic and social psychiatrist, and editor of the book, The Much More Dangerous Case of Donald Trump. Find a link to Dr. Lee's commentaries and related analysis by visiting our Between the Lines website at btlonline.org.

0: In mid-September, the National Security Agency, or NSA, announced it would undergo another massive restructuring, this time under its new director, General Joshua Rudd, who has only led the agency since March this year. The change would create five new organizations inside the NSA, focusing on artificial intelligence, China, cybersecurity, combat support, and global intelligence. Between the Lines, Melinda Tu spoke with Thomas Drake, a former NSA senior executive turned whistleblower, about this latest development at his former agency. 20 years ago, Drake revealed the George W. Bush administration's post-9/11 warrantless mass surveillance program, 9/11 intelligence failures, and multi-billion dollar fraud and waste. To tell his story, Drake first went through all the proper government procedures, but finally talked to a newspaper reporter after he believed all established whistleblower channels had failed. He was indicted by the Obama administration in 2010 under the Espionage Act and faced up to 35 years in prison if convicted on all counts. Eventually, the case collapsed, and Drake pleaded guilty to one minor misdemeanor count, with all other charges dropped. Here he says there may be justification for the NSA reorganization, but he's skeptical about what it would accomplish and the rush timeline for implementation.
1: It is a restructuring. It's a response based on a lot of pressure to look like they're doing something. And so they're apparently setting up these new mission centers. Apparently it's all based on a demand for faster intelligence. And so remember, this is a new director. And I think my sense is trying to impose some kind of updated, but his own operational command philosophy in what is a very technically centered national security agency. It's also a reset administratively because of all the leadership upheaval, all kinds of workforce losses, and apparently dissatisfaction with the earlier reorgs. So the five mission centers is, I understand it, again, AI, China, cybersecurity, combat support, warfighting, and global intelligence. And each of those would be headed up by sort of an equivalent of an NSA deputy director. Now, public evidence would suggest that it doesn't demonstrate that the proposed new structure would solve any of the problems attributed to the old one. Yeah, there's a number of unresolved questions. What does it replace? Does it overlap with existing? Who controls budgets? The classic response when you're faced with a dilemma of what do you do with the future that's emerging in the present today is reorg. It also kind of hides the issues and problems that may have arisen. And by the way, none of this is new. I went through a massive reorg when I was there or just before I even joined. Apparently, as I understand, about 10 years ago, they had proposed yet another reorganization. It's classic. There's a great temptation when an institution, and I'm just going to cut right to the chase, Melinda, confronts a hard problem, it changes the boxes. And it tells itself, sometimes even convincingly, because it has to, that it's changed its behavior. When you do a reorg like the one you're asking about, you move all those interests around without ever actually having to deal with the underlying problem or challenge. You basically avoid confronting it, but you're going to be very, very busy for a while reorging. Here's the problem. Nowhere is it addressing who owns the decision, the money, the people, the data, and any legal responsibilities. This may be just another bureaucratic response. Let's see what's not addressed here. This is what I have to deal with, is the culture that lies underneath all this. It's far harder to give up certain monies for others, because a lot of silos, there's a lot of equities, there's a lot of careers that are riding on programs more and more, especially in the last 25 years, or even going back further, turning everything over to contractors. How do you preserve technical expertise? It also obscures what's really going on from any policymakers from the outside, especially oversight committees that may ask about what's going on and what will this answer. It really gives new leadership at least the appearance or the illusion of control. And this was part of the problem over 25 years ago, was there was urgency. You need to meet the demands of the 21st century. But then what about analytic challenges? You know, what about minimization when it comes to constitutional constraints with U.S. persons? What about auditing? Those things are the things bureaucracy often doesn't really want to deal with, sort of the safeguards. So a lot of times the reorganization is just ceremonial. It will answer pressure from the outside. Are you doing something? So you tell Congress, you tell the White House, you try to, you know, answer for them and others who are on your back. You know, you'll receive perhaps, you know, realignment of resources and personnel, but a label, by the way, is not a capability. The label is not the actual mission. Someone who's been designated a mission director is just announcing that is not accountability. If you fail, what are the consequences? Where is that being measured? The timetable that they're proposing, I think it's a warning sign. They're saying the plans of this massive reorg are due at the end of this month. Well, that's tomorrow. The rollout's supposed to take place in October, as I understand it. And then, and this is a classic phrase, full operating capability will actually occur sometime in January. That is an incredibly ambitious schedule. You're transforming this vast, incredibly classified, technically complex agency in just a few months.
0: That was Thomas Drake, a former NSA senior executive and whistleblower. Find more news and commentary on the NSA reorganization plan and links to Drake's website by visiting our Between the Lines website at btlonline.org.

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Our theme music was written by Richard Hill and performed by Mikata. This week's program was produced by Susan Bramhall, Mary Hunt, Anna Manzo, Bob Nixon, Melinda Tuhus, and Jeff Yates. For Between the Lines, I'm Scott Harris.

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and a hawk on a power line, barbed wire fences, pinyon pine, a desert road stretching across the sand. And tractors

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Sycamore and prickly pear and barrel racers with great big hair and horses switching flies out in the sun. It's a place

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I got a good dog, follows me everywhere that I go.

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0: do you feel?
1: Feel?
2: I get scared when I think how nearly I gave it all up.
0: All what?
2: Oh, all of this. Freedom. Right to do what I like, when I like. Nobody to. Nothing hanging on to me, weighing me down with worry and responsibility.

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0: journalism in Berlin, Germany. This is Democracy Now!
1: The state of Tennessee has shown us again that they are not capable of carrying out an execution consistent with basic human dignity. Last night was not just inefficient, it was cruel, and it was torturous.
0: In Tennessee, death row prisoner Krista Pike remains in critical condition after surviving two lethal injections during a botched execution. We'll speak to a journalist who witnessed what happened and the director of the Cornell Center on the Death Penalty worldwide. Then massacre at Minab, the school that became a grave. Drop Site News is out with a major investigation and film about the U.S. bombing of a school in the southern Iranian city of Minab in February, the first day of the U.S. and Israeli war in Iran. The bombing killed at least 156 people. 120 of the victims were children. 26 were teachers, all women. We'll speak to reporter Jeremy Scahill and air excerpts of Drop Site's film featuring survivors, teachers, first responders, parents, and witnesses.
2: Plaster was falling, the ground was shaking, and at that moment, I just looked at my preschool girls and my son, and I said to myself, it's over. Now is the time when we go under the rubble. It's going to fall now. Then there were no more sounds. The class was full of smoke and dust. I told my son, Yassin, run and open the door. Let's get out.
0: All that and more coming up. Welcome to Democracy Now!, democracynow.org, The War and Peace Report. I'm Amy Goodman. In Tennessee, Krista Pike remains in critical condition, hospitalized after surviving two lethal injections Wednesday. Her legal team is calling on the Republican Governor Bill Lee to reduce Pike's sentence to life in prison and call the botched execution, quote, cruel and torturous, unquote. Krista Pike was still breathing after she was strapped to a gurney and injected with two syringes of pentobarbital as prison officials attempted to kill her for more than 2 hours. This is Pike's attorney, Randy Spivey, speaking Thursday.
1: The state of Tennessee has shown us again that they are not capable of carrying out an execution consistent with basic human dignity. Last night was not just inefficient, it was cruel, and it was torturous. It was also predictable. Krista's legal team told the state of Tennessee and the court that her medical conditions would cause her to suffer an agonizing death. The state and the court dismiss Krista's concerns.
0: Krista Pike would have been the first woman executed in Tennessee in 200 years. Her story's renewed debate on sentencing reform as Pike was just 18 years old when she was convicted of murder in 1995 and sentenced to death. She's also a survivor of childhood sexual abuse. The UN's Human Rights Office has urged Tennessee not to pursue another execution attempt. This is Ravina Shamdasani, UN Human Rights spokesperson.
3: The death penalty has no place in any society. And Krista Pike's case lays bare the multiple reasons why capital punishment should be abolished. Her prolonged suffering is abhorrent and cruel. Key fair trial questions remain unresolved.

0: We call on the state authorities not to pursue any further attempts to execute Krista Pike.
1: The Pentagon is deploying a third aircraft carrier strike group and up to 10,000 U.S. Marines to the Middle East. The USS Theodore Roosevelt carrier and the USS Macon Island amphibious ready group left the port of San Diego this week, are expected to be positioned near Iran by the end of November. They'll add to about 50,000 U.S. military personnel already in the region. In an interview with Time magazine published Thursday, President Trump said renewed large-scale strikes on Iran were possible after the November midterm elections. Meanwhile, ships continue to come under fire while transiting the Strait of Hormuz, with five vessels reportedly struck by projectiles in just 72 hours. On Thursday, a supertanker with a capacity of 2.5 million barrels of oil caught fire after it was hit off the coast of Oman. The Saudi-led military alliance fighting Houthi militias in Yemen said Thursday it intercepted four drones launched over southern Saudi Arabia. The alliance accused the Houthis of targeting an electric power station in the holy city of Medina, a charge the Houthis denied. Meanwhile, there were reports of loud explosions in the Houthi-controlled city of Sana'a overnight as Yemen government forces carried out airstrikes. The International Organization for Migration, more than 145,000 people have been displaced in Yemen since the conflict escalated in June. Police in the United Kingdom said Thursday they'd arrested a 25-year-old British-Iranian dual national in London following a security incident at RAF Fairford Air Base on Sunday. The UK has allowed the US to launch attacks on Iran from the airbase since March. Authorities did not name the man who's being held on suspicion of terrorist acts, the same charge levied against five British nationals who were arrested outside RAF Fairford, then released on bail. On Thursday, British Prime Minister Andy Burnham said his government had strong indications of Iranian involvement in the incident. But exactly what took place outside the airbase remains unclear. A police search of vans being used by the men turned up no signs of explosives. However, the vans did contain empty barrels, large tanks, siphoning pumps and fuel, leading to widespread speculation that the men were stealing petrol rather than plotting an attack. In Texas, Wilbur Rafael Garces Perez, the 28-year-old Venezuelan asylum seeker who was shot by an ICE agent in Austin, has finally received surgery to remove the bullet from his back. The bullet remained jammed in his body for 11 days, causing severe pain. Garces Perez was transferred between an ICE jail and the hospital multiple times and had lost movement on his left side. The shooting by ICE agents earlier this month came as Garces Perez made deliveries for DoorDash. Garces Perez now faces federal criminal charges. In related news, the Associated Press reports ICE has banned high-speed car chases, vehicle pursuits and traffic stops involving U.S. officers have been under heavy scrutiny as agents have fired their guns more than a dozen times in these encounters since Trump returned to office. At least four people have been killed, including 52-year-old Mexican father Lorenzo Salgado Araujo, fatally shot in Houston in July, and several others wounded. In Minneapolis, the family of Renee Good filed a pair of federal civil rights lawsuits on Thursday over her fatal shooting at the hands of ICE agent Jonathan Ross during mass deportation sweeps in January. One lawsuit seeks to hold the U.S. government accountable under the Tort Claims Act, alleging wrongful death, negligence, and emotional distress. A second lawsuit names ICE agent Jonathan Ross and several top current and former Trump administration officials, including Stephen Miller and Kristi Noem. It accuses them of a conspiracy to interfere with the civil rights of Renee Good, as well as Somali and Spanish-speaking immigrants in the Twin Cities. On Thursday, Renee Good's partner, Becca Good, spoke publicly for the first time since the fatal shooting on January 7th.
2: I don't hate the people who took Renee from us, but what I want them to understand is every single day they get to look at their children and their wives and their sisters and know what they took from our family. They took a mother away from her children. They know that, and they will carry it forever.
1: President Trump left the White House for campaign events in Texas and Oklahoma on Thursday, the first of what he says will be 32 days of campaigning right up to Election Day. Trump is opening his tour in states normally considered safe territory for Republicans who fear the president's dismal poll numbers will drag down their chances in the midterm elections. Trump's first stop was a Dallas-area truck factory, where he rallied support for Texas Attorney General and Republican Senate nominee Ken Paxton, who's polling behind Democrat James Tallarico. No Texas Democrat has won a statewide election in Texas since 1994. According to secretly recorded audio published by the New York Times, Paxton told a group of conservative donors and lobbyists last week that Trump's midterm convention in Dallas had hurt his Senate campaign.
3: When we did that in the convention, it dropped our numbers. Everybody's numbers dropped. Right now, not good.
1: Republican-affiliated groups spent $122 million last month alone in support of Ken Paxton's Senate run, including $20 million spent by Donald Trump's super PAC, MAGA, Inc. In September, Paxton told a Texas podcaster he would be unable to compete without money from outside groups.
4: And the only thing that really saves us is that the Supreme Court came along and allowed super PACs. Otherwise, you could not run a race in Texas.
1: In New Jersey, an investigation has revealed a Microsoft Link data center emitted large amounts of toxic air pollution for nearly a year before state regulators stepped in. According to public records obtained by Floodlight and The Guardian, the Data One facility in Vineland operated dozens of gas-fired generators for a combined 46,000 hours in total without required permits. A Rutgers professor estimated the data center emitted about 140 tons of nitrogen oxides, chemicals that produce smog and are linked to asthma, heart attacks, and premature death. In New York, new details have emerged about Cornell University's botched internal investigation into the sexual assault of a 20-year-old undergraduate student on campus in 2024. The unsealed documents include a 120-page transcript of Jane Doe's hours-long sworn statement to Cornell police and a university investigator in which she described feeling increasingly incapacitated and uncomfortable the night she was drugged, assaulted, and gang-raped by seven former and current members of Chi Phi fraternity. She told the investigators, quote, "there was really no escape," unquote. According to the New York Times, Cornell omitted the rape allegation in its report to prosecutors. The case has been reopened following global outcry. On Thursday, New York Governor Kathy Hochul named New York Attorney General Letitia James to serve as special prosecutor in the investigation. James had already begun a review of why Tompkins County District Attorney Matthew Van Houten decided not to pursue criminal charges in the case. Ethiopia shuttered its embassy in Eritrea's capital Asmara on Thursday and named 10 Eritrean diplomats persona non grata after accusing its East African neighbor of arming and supporting rebels in Ethiopia's northern Tigray region. Eritrea responded by severing diplomatic ties with Ethiopia. It's the worst confrontation between the two nations since they signed a peace agreement in 2018, formally ending 20 years of war. The diplomatic conflict erupted hours after drones struck near the headquarters of Ethiopia's military and other sites in Addis Ababa. Reuters reports a source linked to the Tigray People's Liberation Front claimed responsibility on behalf of the rebel group, which last week resumed attacks on government forces for the first time since a 2022 ceasefire ended a devastating civil war. In Brazil, voters are taken to the polls Sunday for a high-stakes election between Brazilian leftist president Luiz Inácio Lula da Silva, who's vying for a fourth term in office, and far-right candidate Flavio Bolsonaro, the son of imprisoned former president Jair Bolsonaro. If no candidate wins more than half the vote in the first round, they'll go to a runoff that's scheduled for October 25th. Lula has warned against attempts to interfere in Brazil's election and threats to democracy by by President Trump, who's had a friendly relationship with the Bolsonaros. Though Trump has so far not publicly endorsed Flavio Bolsonaro, he said he's following the election very closely. And in Spain, a fragmented Spanish parliament is set to vote today on a pair of measures to ban evictions until 2030 while protecting the rights of tenants. The measures are expected to fail since the party of Spanish Prime Minister Pedro Sanchez does not hold a majority in the parliament. Sanchez issued the housing decrees in response to public uproar over the eviction of 87-year-old Mari Carmen from her lifelong home in Madrid. Activists have set up large protest encampments in Madrid's Puerta del Sol Square. Their protests have spread to Barcelona and other Spanish cities.
5: It's very important to protest because the problem is very big. There are many people that can't afford rent. Many people, young people, older middle-aged people. Housing is a very big problem. I don't know why this movement didn't start before.
1: And those are some of the headlines. This is Democracy Now!, democracynow.org, the War and Peace Report. I'm Amy Goodman in Berlin. Coming up in Tennessee, death row prisoner Krista Pike remains in critical condition in the hospital after surviving two lethal injections during a botched execution. We'll speak with a witness and one of her lawyers. Stay with us.

0: The World's on Fire by Vera Foster. This is Democracy Now!, democracynow.org, The War and Peace Report. I'm Amy Goodman. Tennessee's Governor Bill Lee has halted all remaining executions this year after a death row prisoner survived two lethal injections Wednesday night. According to her lawyers, Krista Pike was still breathing after she was strapped to a gurney and injected with two syringes of pentobarbital in a botched execution that spanned more than 2 hours. Witnesses say Pike described a burning spot in her arm that felt like it was going to burst. She smiled and laughed, then gasped repeatedly and began snoring, but continued to breathe. She was later taken to the hospital. Tennessee Governor Bill Lee has ordered an independent review of the botched execution, but Krista Pike's attorneys say he should go further and commute her sentence. On Thursday, Krista Pike's attorney, Randy Spivey, addressed reporters during a news conference.
1: Krista is alive right now. We don't have a sense of her prognosis or much update on her health at the moment. But we do know that she is alive right now and receiving life-saving medical care. The state of Tennessee has shown us again that they are not capable of carrying out an execution consistent with basic human dignity. Last night was not just inefficient, it was cruel, and it was torturous. It was also predictable. Krista's legal team told the state of Tennessee and the court that her medical conditions would cause her to suffer an agonizing death. The state and the court dismissed Krista's concerns. The governor's call for an independent review does not go far enough. After having endured solitary confinement for more than 20 years and a full attempt to kill her by lethal injection, Krista has endured punishment greater than any other person in the history of the American death penalty.
0: Krista Pike's lawyers revealed the execution team went through at least seven needles trying to find a vein, including one that appeared to be bent when it was pulled from her arm. Medical experts say the blistering and burning around the IV insertion sites suggests the pentobarbital may have leaked into the surrounding tissue rather than entering Pike's bloodstream, potentially causing chemical burns. Some experts have raised the possibility the pentobarbital may have degraded or expired, which could have made it less effective. Krista Pike was sentenced to death for a 1995 murder she committed when she was 18 years old. She would have been the first woman executed in Tennessee in 200 years. Wednesday night's attempted execution went forward only after the U.S. Supreme Court lifted a stay by an appeals court, which had paused her execution to consider whether her sentencing had fully weighed mitigating evidence, including severe childhood trauma and neglect, including rape and sexual abuse, and mental illness. Weeks before her botched execution, Pike and her lawyers argued a single-dose lethal injection could be tantamount to torture due to Pike's small veins. This is an unedited audio recording shared by her lawyers with the New York Times.
2: The concerns I have on our lethal injection method are simply that I do not have good things. Tony Carruthers lived out my worst nightmare, detail for detail. And I don't want to go through that. The drug is supposedly burns very bad. And so that sounds scary to me because they use the word Drano in speaking about this drug. And the thought of suffocating and drowning on my own bodily fluid and blood isn't very appealing to me. I'm very remorseful now. I wasn't in the beginning when I first caught this charge. I didn't care what I had done or who I had done it to. The horror of the pain that I caused her family, my co-defendant's family, I've affected this world in such a negative way. When all I ever wanted to do was care for people and leave love, I have done the opposite of that, and that pains me.
0: Those were the words of Krista Pike speaking weeks ahead of her botched execution. She was referring to the case of Tennessee death row prisoner Tony Carruthers, who was issued a one-year stay of execution in May after prison officials were unable to find a backup injection vein in another botched execution attempt that left Carruthers suffering and in pain for over an hour. Pike's lawyer said, quote, "We take no pleasure in being right, but the concerns raised by Ms. Pike proved to be true. Difficult vein access, blown veins, degraded pentobarbital, no emergency medical care available when things inevitably go wrong, all under a protocol that remains veiled in secrecy," they say. Well, for more, we're joined by two guests in Nashville, Tennessee. We're joined by Stephen Hale, criminal justice reporter at the Nashville Banner, author of Death Row Welcomes You, Visiting Hours in the Shadow of the Execution Chamber. He witnessed Krista Pike's box execution on Wednesday evening in Orleans, Massachusetts. We're joined by Sandra Babcock, clinical professor at Cornell Law School, director of the Cornell Center on the Death Penalty Worldwide. She recently co-wrote an article headlined Tennessee Failed Krista Pike Long Before Her Execution Date. We welcome you both to Democracy Now! Let's begin in Nashville. Stephen Hale, you witnessed the attempted execution of Krista Pike. Can you explain what happened?
3: Thanks for having me, Amy. I guess the answer is yes and no. I can tell you what I saw. One of the continuing frustrations of this situation from our perspective as reporters is that we can't explain as much as we'd like to be able to. But I can tell you that, yes, what you described there in your intro is correct. Krista Pike, we understand, was given two rounds of lethal injection drug pentobarbital. I have seen five executions in Tennessee, including the aborted one that you mentioned of Tony Carruthers back in May. And I've never seen anything like what we saw Wednesday night. And a number of the witnesses who were there with me have also seen a number of other lethal injections in this state and others. And it was new to all of us. It was pretty clear early on that things were going wrong, but even then, we didn't know they would go quite as wrong as they did. And it's all been quite disturbing, as you can imagine.
0: Describe what you heard and saw.
3: So, you mentioned that Krista Pike was talking and kind of smiling even at times. She was in conversation with her spiritual advisor who was in the room with her. And they, in the early stages of this attempted execution, were repeating a kind of prayer mantra

0: was obviously a very long process, but the curtain was drawn twice. And for your viewers to understand, that's normally only done right before the person is declared dead. In this case, it was the curtain was closed while we all knew she was still alive and we could still hear her breathing, snoring, kind of struggling. And it was then her spiritual advisor was pulled out of the execution chamber. We waited there in the dark for a bit, and then the prison officials came and brought the spiritual advisor back into the execution chamber so that they could try again. And that's when they gave her a second round of pentobarbital. We continued to hear her snoring, at times saw her, you know, kind of opening her mouth wide, almost as if gasping, but without making a sound. And then at a certain point, the curtain was closed again, and I repeat, it was closed while we could still hear her and knew she was alive. And we sat there for around 50 minutes, listening to the sound of her snoring quite loudly, breathing, you know, in strained breaths, but with no information about what was or wasn't going on behind the curtain.
1: As we watch the news conference, Dr. Babcock, you're one of the attorneys for Krista Pike. The attorneys called for the governor to commute Krista's sentence. The governor's announced independent review was described as insufficient without greater transparency and preservation of record of records. Can you talk about the legal recourse you have right now? I mean, my understanding is Krista Hale is in the hospital in critical condition. They're trying to keep her alive, and if they succeed and she's sent back to the prison, they will try to kill her again?
2: The most Sandra important Babcock, thing right now
1: can you
2: is
1: hear
2: that
1: me?
2: Krista pulls. I can hear you. Can you hear me?
1: Yes, I can. Go ahead.
2: I can hear you. Can you hear me? Okay. The most important thing right now is that Krista pulls through this. We still don't know what her prognosis is. And we are all waiting to see, and that is the primary concern. But in the meantime, the governor must immediately commute her death sentence. Krista Pike, as Mr. Spivey said a few minutes ago, has just experienced the most agonizing attempt at lethal injection in the country's history. And it's important to remember that Krista should never have been in this position. She should never have been sentenced to death in the first place. She was an 18-year-old kid, an immature 18-year-old, who was just a year after a violent rape, which was the last of three different men who had raped her in the course of her childhood and adolescence. She was not receiving medication for post-traumatic stress disorder and bipolar disorder at the time of this crime, which she committed with her abusive boyfriend at the time. There are so many reasons why she never should have been in that execution chamber in the first place. And on top of that, the state of Tennessee had always accused her of fabricating these accounts of childhood sexual abuse and rape. They called her a liar, a pathological liar. They said that she was promiscuous. They said that basically that she had invited it or invented it. In fact, her sexual assaults were documented by police reports, court records, hospital records. She actually reported them, unlike most rape victims. And after decades of denying the truth of her suffering, the state just last month finally admitted that she had that it did not dispute her history as a survivor of unimaginable sexual violence. We tried to get the courts to stop her execution, and the Sixth Circuit agreed, and they halted it. And the state immediately appealed, and the Supreme Court vacated that stay over the dissents of three justices who said, we must recognize that we are not infallible and that there is a risk of irretrievable harm if this execution goes forward. Their concerns were ignored. The state of Tennessee plowed ahead. As you said at the top of the hour, and as Mr. Spivey explained, the state was on notice about her medical condition. All of these facts were known to the courts. This case represents a colossal failure, not only of the lethal injection process, but of the legal architecture that is supposed to ensure that people do not suffer a torturous death at the hands of the state.

0: Sandra Babcock, Tennessee's Governor Bill Lee has halted all remaining executions this year. You're having a governor's election this year, and one of the candidates, the Republican Senator Marsha Blackburn, who's running for governor, has said many times on the campaign trail she wants executions to happen quicker and she wants to use the electric chair. Can you respond?
1: Well, I'm not a Tennessean, and I will not be voting in the election, but what I think about that statement is that it is typical of politicians who are seeking to appeal to a common thirst for vengeance when people hear about violent crime. It is a black and white way of viewing the world that does not reflect the complexities of crime, that does not reflect the complexities of women's histories of violence and the experiences that pave the pathway to incarceration. It's what they perceive as something that will appeal to the electorate. It's a cop-out, is what it is. And people who have worked in this system, and that includes prison officials and guards who have worked alongside supervising people on death row, recognize that these are full human beings and that you cannot execute someone under the conditions that Tennessee just attempted to do without recognizing that what Tennessee did was an act of cold and calculated homicide that was far crueler in its way and because of its premeditated, deliberate nature than the act that Krista Pike was convicted of committing at a time when she was in the grip of a mental illness that was unmedicated, coming off of the trauma of a violent rape.
0: Sandra Babcock, can you say whether Krista Pike is conscious in the hospital in critical condition?
1: We do not know. We have no information. None of the information that we have heard, most of it is rumors, is reliable. We are waiting to hear any official word from the medical team. She is now receiving medical assistance from doctors who respect the Hippocratic Oath, unlike the doctor who was present in the execution chamber with her, whom we know is incompetent and who is also responsible for the botched execution of Tony Carruthers in May.
0: And finally, I want to go back to Stephen Hale in Nashville. You not only witnessed the attempted execution of Krista Pike, you witnessed the attempted execution of Tony Carruthers in May. Your final comments on what happened there, leading to him being granted a stay of execution.
2: Yeah, Amy, as you say, and I spoke to you in May, and we do need to find a much better way of getting in touch, but or a much better reason for doing so. That was also a horrifying attempted execution in its own way. A difference was that this one went much further. That execution, as you remember, was called off from our perspective as witnesses before the curtain was open, and so before it had sort of fully begun from our vantage point, of course, on Tony Carruthers' end. They had been trying and struggling to get IV access for a long time. I think overall, I would just emphasize to your viewers that we have been here before in Tennessee, not just in terms of there being a botched execution earlier this year, but in terms of the governor calling for a pause on execution so that the protocol can be reviewed. That happened in 2022 when an execution was called off at the last minute because of problems with the protocol. An outside legal review found that the department had not been following its protocol on numerous occasions, and a new protocol was created. That's the one we're using now. And this year, there have been, as we've been discussing, two botched executions under that protocol. We did not know until yesterday, after hearing from Krista Pike's attorneys, the degree of struggle that there had been to get IV access for her. So that was new information to us because as reporters and witnesses, we don't see that part during an execution. But that obviously, it appears, was a problem yet again in this process. And so what will happen going forward is very unclear, but this is the experience that we all had Wednesday night and that Krista Pike had is unique in some ways, but also not new here.
0: Stephen Hale, I want to thank you for being with us. Criminal justice reporter at the Nashville Banner, author of the book Death Row Welcome. welcomes you, visiting hours in the shadow of the execution chamber, speaking to us from Nashville. And Sandra Babcock, clinical professor at Cornell Law School, director of the Cornell Center on the Death Penalty Worldwide. We'll link to your piece that you co-wrote, "Tennessee Failed Krista Pike Long Before Her Execution." Coming up, Massacre at Menab, the school that became a grave. We'll speak to Jeremy Scahill of Dropsite News back in 15 seconds.

0: The World's on Fire by Farrell Foster. This is Democracy Now!, democracynow.org. I'm Amy Goodman. We're broadcasting from Publix, the House of Journalism in Berlin, Germany. The Pentagon sending a third aircraft carrier to the Middle East as President Trump considers a new escalation of the U.S. war in Iran. The latest move adds 7,000 sailors, up to 3,000 Marines, to the U.S. military presence in the region. Today, we spend the rest of the hour looking at the U.S. bombing of a children's school in the Iranian city of Manab on the first day of the U.S.-Israeli war on Iran. The bombing killed at least 156 people, 120 of them children, 26 teachers, all women. A United Nations fact-finding mission recently concluded the U.S. strike was a war crime, but the Trump administration has not yet even acknowledged U.S. responsibility. DropSite News is out this week with a devastating investigation into the bombing of the school. The article and accompanying video is headlined, Massacre at Manab, the School That Became a Grave. We're joined right now by investigative journalist Jeremy Scahill, lead author on the report. In a moment, Jeremy, we'll play some of your interviews with survivors, first responders, and parents. But first, Jeremy, set up what happened that day on February 28th.
1: Thanks, Amy. We need to back up a few weeks and remember that Iran and the United States were engaged in an intense round of negotiations that were being mediated by the Sultanate of Oman, which had been the main mediator for two decades between the United States and Iran on nuclear issues, and it played a major role in brokering the 2015 JCPOA agreement signed under Barack Obama. And the Iranians were very skeptical about this process because just some months before these negotiations in June of 2025, when the Iranians were negotiating with the United States, the U.S. and Israel launched surprise bombing attacks against Iran in what became known as the 12-day war. But the foreign minister of Oman on February 27th had gone to the United States. He met with Vice President J.D. Vance in the White House. He came out and he told media that he was optimistic that a deal was going to be reached and that it would be historic in nature. Yes, there were details to work out. Nothing was guaranteed, but that there were technical talks scheduled for the following week in Vienna, Austria. And so when Iranians woke up on the morning of February 28th, let's remember this was a Saturday, but in Iran, Saturday is the beginning of the school and work week. And so Iranians were, you know, paying attention to everything, but they went to bed understanding that this process was still going on, that war was very much a possibility, but not believing it was going to start imminently because you had this next round of negotiations and you had the Omani foreign minister expressing optimism. Well, then as people are stuck in traffic jams, they're getting their kids out the door for school, children start arriving at school, we get the initial reports that there are airstrikes that have happened in Tehran, the capital of Iran. And the first strikes that happened that day were on the residence and offices of Supreme Leader Ayatollah Ali Khamenei. And so a lot of the media speculation at that point was about whether or not Iran's supreme leader had been assassinated. And word starts to spread very quickly across Iran and on state media that there are attacks happening throughout the country. And so administrators and officials in provinces around Iran begin calling schools and directing principals and teachers to start having parents come to take their children home. There was going to be a shelter in place order, and the Iranians had been through this before. And so as this is happening, we then start to hear shocking reports that in the southern Iranian city of Manab, a missile has slammed into a girls' school. And we start to see images that that show children and the bodies of children. And very quickly, the media narrative sort of becomes, and this is being pushed kind of by the United States, that the school had been right next to an IRGC missile facility and that it was sort of collateral damage. We did an investigation into this. There's been some very good reporting on this. This is not a story that we broke, but what we did is we really went deeply into what happened in the experience of Iranians who lived it that day. And by talking to teachers who survived, you know, 26 teachers were killed in this attack. One of them was pregnant, 120 children. This was not a single bombing or collateral damage. There were at least two direct hits on a school packed with children that was with Tomahawk cruise missiles, one of the most sophisticated weapons in the U.S. arsenal. And a couple of hours after those initial hits, as first responders came, as parents came, the U.S. launches more strikes. A total Iran says of 13 missiles were launched. The Justice Minister of Iran told me this isn't a double tap strike. This is a triple tap strike. And one of the most horrifying details, Amy, that we uncovered is that after the first bomb had hit near the school that morning, the teachers didn't believe that their school would be bombed because it was a school. And they had gathered the children, many of the children in the schoolyard because their parents had come to pick them up. And when the bombs hit not far away from the school, they said, "My God, we need to get everyone back into the school." So they usher the children back into the school. One of the teachers took some of the girls into a prayer hall inside of the school. And then moments later, direct hit with a Tomahawk cruise missile on the school. So the protected site of the school, the parents and the teachers thought that they would find shelter there. And the United States directly bombed that school while they were inside.
0: Jeremy, I want to go to the voices of the people themselves. This is an excerpt of your Drop Site News new investigation, Massacre at Manav, the school that became a grave, featuring interviews with Yaqub Yazdanpana. His daughter Fatima died in the strike. But first, this is preschool teacher Husnia Salem. She survived the bombing.
2: Like any other day, I got my child ready at 7 o'clock because my son is in fifth grade and attended the same school. I got my child ready and headed to school. My son went to the boys' school and I stayed at preschool in my own class. Our school had two floors. The upper floor was for the girls, and the downstairs was for the boys. One section was for preschool. You can say there were three schools there. There were students there from all walks of life, children from working class families, educators. We had all kinds of students there.
3: I have to go back a little and tell you about how I chose this school. Fatima's mother and I had noticed Fatima's overflowing intelligence. When we would tell her a story, she would never forget the story, and she would recite the story moment by moment, word for word. I wanted to find a very good school that would address Fatima's needs and her active mind. After asking a lot of questions, I found Shajaray Tayyabay School.
2: After the lesson started, we handed out books and the children did their activities. I took the children to the schoolyard, the park that was in our schoolyard, so the children could play. The time was around 9:30, I think, when I was informed by a friend that the war had started and they had hit Tehran.
1: In the first moments of the U.S. and Israeli bombing campaign, they strike the personal residence and offices of Ayatollah Ali Khamenei, the supreme leader of Iran, and they killed, assassinated not only Khamenei, but members of his family. They start then striking other leadership targets of the IRGC, the elite military force of Iran, political offices in Iran, government ministries in Iran. And word starts to spread all across the country that this isn't just like a one-off airstrike, that this does seem to in fact be a full-scale war.
2: Administrators said there are war conditions and it's better if the children go home early. We didn't have a single thought or didn't imagine that they may want to hit our school. In complete calm and relaxation, we were calling families and telling them to come and take their children. As they were coming to get the kids, a number of the children had left and some were still at the school. I first heard the sound of an explosion.
4: After a missile strike nearby, some teachers usher children back inside the school for protection.
2: The preschool children were 5 years old, and all they did was yell, "Miss, miss," and were crying. I ran to the children. I just said, "Get under the table." I didn't think they were going to hit the school. I just thought that someplace had been hit. I said, "Don't be afraid. Sit down." I heard this horrible sound, and it was so close. Two simultaneous sounds. They're still in my ear. My son even describes them. And then explosion. Plaster was falling, the ground was shaking, and at that moment, I just looked at my preschool girls and my son, and I said to myself, "It's over. Now is the time when we go under the rubble. It's going to fall now." Then there were no more sounds. The class was full of smoke and dust. I told my son, "Yassin, run and open the door. Let's get out." My preschool kids didn't have shoes on since our classroom was carpeted. I took the children in my arms, one by one, and brought them outside. We exited from the preschool yard gate until we reached the first street. I looked behind me and I saw smoke and fire coming from the school office. All I said to the preschool children was, "Kids, just look in front of you. Don't look back." I told everyone to run to the school because they had hit the school. The children are under the ruins. Go save them.
0: That's an excerpt from Dropsite News' new investigation, Massacre at Manav, the school that became a grave. That was preschool teacher Hasnia Salem. She survived the bombing. In this clip, we hear more from Yagub Yazdepana, who describes how he raced to the school to look for his little daughter, Fatima.
3: It was like something was telling my heart that the school they were talking about was Shajareh Tayyebeh. I lost it. I left my classroom, ran home, took my car and sped to Minab. When I arrived, I said, "Oh no, the unimaginable had happened." As soon as I arrived there, I saw there was no school left. Two-thirds of the school, maybe more, had been destroyed. Smoke was rising from all over the school. It had turned into rubble. For a moment, I thought I was asleep and having a nightmare.
0: In this excerpt from Dropsite News' new investigation, Massacre at Manav, the school that became a grave, we hear two Iranian Red Crescent Society emergency workers describing the utter devastation following the U.S. strike on the Manav school.
5: Mothers came to me and said, "My daughter's in the classroom. My son is in the classroom. In God's name, please bring me my son." We didn't know how to answer these families. Each body part that was brought out from the building and taken to the ambulances, the families ran, looking to see who it was.
3: People kept coming and coming to help, to remove children from under the ruins. All of us were there waiting. I, a 32-year-old father, was waiting for them to bring my daughter from under the ruins. Imagine the depth of this catastrophe and how hard it was for us.
6: There was a father with us who was searching for his two children until it was 4 or 5 o'clock at night when his fingers no longer worked. His fingers were covered in blood. He had lost his fingernails. In that same condition, he fell asleep. There was also a father. We had nothing to give him. All that remained was a school bag and shoes. Where we had collected the school bag and shoes, the father sat and was talking to the school bag and shoes. He was just talking to the school bag and shoes. Nothing from his child has been recovered.
0: Again, those are two Red Crescent workers. An excerpt of Drop Site News' new investigation massacre at Manav, the school that became a grave. In March, President Trump and Defense Secretary Pete Hegseth denied the U.S. was responsible for bombing the school. They spoke to reporters aboard Air Force One.
7: Did the United States bomb a girls' elementary school in southern Iran on the first day of the war and kill 175 people?
8: Based on what I've seen, that was done by Iran.
7: Is that true, Mr. Hegseth? It was Iran who did that?
9: We're certainly investigating.
7: Still investigating.
9: But the only side that targets civilians is Iran.
8: We think it was done by Iran.
0: That was Defense Secretary Pete Hegseth and President Trump. In July, President Trump told a different story, appearing on Fox News, talking about the airstrike.
10: There are images from this site that show fragments that appear to be from U.S. Tomahawk missiles. Is it possible that old intelligence or a mistake during a very active time in the war led to this event?
8: It is, but it's also possible that those images that you have are AI generated. Now, I know we're waiting for a conclusive report. I don't think there can be a conclusive report.
0: Oh, really? So that's President Trump talking about the report. Jeremy Scahill, you are the co-founder of Drop Site News. This is an incredible investigation massacre at Manav. Can you respond to what Hegseth and Trump said and talk about the state of the investigation into this deadly attack on the schools February 28th that killed over 150 people, as you said, 120 of them children?
1: Amy, I think there's only two possibilities here for what actually happened that day. On the one hand, it's possible that because Pete Hegseth came in with a tone set by Trump himself, that civilian deaths don't matter, that soldiers and military personnel should not worry about killing or injuring civilians, that they eliminated the entire department that is supposed to do civilian harm mitigation, that they used AI, including Maven systems developed by Palantir, to rush to develop as many targets as possible, that they had old satellite photos that indicated that this was a military base and not a school, and that because of that disregard for civilians and civilian life, they pushed forward and said, we want to break records. They're always talking about records and maximize lethality. And so it was a process where they didn't care and they just started striking everything. On the flip side of it, and you know, former senior State Department official told me this, knowing what she knows about the entire system and the fact that this was struck in the first hours of the first day of this war that they had been planning, that something very sinister may well be at the core of this. And so, you know, it's important to say, up until the year 2013, this area in Manav was actually a facility that was operated by the IRGC. We obtained documents, and the satellite photos also show this clearly, showing that in 2014, the school filed for registration, the IRGC donated the land, the province redistricted the whole area, and the IRGC actually moved most of its facilities nearly 2 miles away. That base, which was a publicly known base, was not hit during these attacks that morning. Instead, it was an area that was a school, a car wash, a clinic, what we would call in America a strip mall. And the only remaining IRGC building in that vicinity was an administrative office of the naval forces of the IRGC. And they had totally vacated that property after the June 2025 war. So what happened that day was there was literally no presence of the IRGC whatsoever there. And in fact, satellite photos from just weeks that the public can see from just weeks before this strike, you could see the murals on the wall. You could see the soccer field. Some of the satellite photos show shadows of tiny people playing outside. I spoke to Wes Bryant, who used to be one of the people in charge of civilian harm mitigation at the Pentagon up until 2025. His division was the one that Hegseth shut down. And he said that you, under the rules and the doctrine, they should have checked the most readily available satellite imagery before launching any strike of that nature. The other thing is Tomahawk cruise missiles have cameras on them. They can loiter. They can shift direction. So there are many, many questions that need to be asked about this. This is one of the single gravest war crimes that I'm aware of since Vietnam. It's akin to the Amariah shelter bombing in Baghdad, Iraq in the 1991 Gulf War, when the U.S. dropped a bomb, a bunker buster bomb, ripped open a hole in a bunker where hundreds of civilians were, and then dropped another 2,000-pound bomb directly, incinerating more than 400 people. It rises to the level of gravity of that crime. And it's really just shocking that there isn't more outcry from the American public and the U.S. Congress. This is one of the most severe war crimes. And it's not like, you know, the tone under Obama where he says, oh, oops, we tortured some folks, or they said, you know, we regret this. Trump's people are defiant about this. And the Democrats, you know, they're not in control of the Congress right now, but this should be front and center of foreign policy questions toward Donald Trump. If the Democrats regain control of the House of Representatives, they should go after them for this. These are war crimes.
0: Has any investigation been done by the U.S. government, made public?
1: No, the United States Central Command is supposedly doing an investigation, but Bradley Cooper, the head of CENTCOM, lied in front of Congress and said this was an active IRGC missile base. There's no evidence to suggest that there ever were missiles launched from this site. And this was congressional testimony. It seems like at the best case scenario is that they kind of say this was human error, artificial intelligence, and outdated maps because the threat was so serious and we moved forward and oops, this was a mistake. That would be the best case scenario. The worst case scenario in some ways is that Trump's people and the Pentagon just simply say, oh no, this is Iranian propaganda. We still think that maybe the IRGC bombed it themselves. That's why it's so important to have actual investigations. The UN sent a commission there, and they've determined that it's a war crime because just on the basis of the idea that if they used AI, if they use systems where they shut down the civilian harm mitigation and they didn't check to see what was there before they launched the missile, that satisfies the legal barriers to indicate that a war crime, not just a crime against humanity, was committed.
0: Jeremy, we just have 20 seconds, but the devastating pictures of, I mean, the victims are not only those who've died, but the children that survived that are saying to their parents, I wish I had been one of the martyred to be with my friends. These last 20 seconds, the effect today.
1: You know, one of the drawings from the psychologist, a child just drew a severed hand. And she said, you know, that the kids feel like they did something wrong. That they don't understand why their friends died and they weren't able to save them.
0: Jeremy, we have to leave it there. It is an incredibly devastating report. Jeremy is co-founder of Dropsite News. We'll link to your new investigation and film, Massacre at Manav, the school that became a grave. A happy birthday to Laura Bastios. Early happy birthday to Becca Staley. Special thanks to our crew here in Publix, the House of Journalism in Berlin, Frederick Gaillard, Frank Biedman, and Yasmin Arnold and Dennis Moynihan. I'm Amy Goodman. Thank you so much for joining us.
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12: You got to vote. That's why. 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

0: From Pacifica Radio in Los Angeles, this is the broadcast as heard on KPFK 90.7 FM in LA and on dozens of other fine affiliate stations over both the public airwaves and the internet around the country and the world, blanketing planet Earth. I'm Brad Friedman, your friendly investigative blogger, journalist, troublemaker, muckraker, and all-around swell fellow, says me from bradblog.com, and I hope you agree. Thank you very much for joining us for another thrilling edition of the Bradcast. Delighted to have you here. Delighted to have Desi Doyen here as well. Hello, Desi Doyen.
1: Hello, present.
0: And welcome to October, when I can now warn you that your last chance to vote in the never more critical midterm elections that you heard the president of the United States, they're also urging you to vote in. That election is next month now.
1: Wow.
0: November 3rd, your last chance to vote in that election. News on all of that, how it's going so far, and what you should or shouldn't be worried about in a moment. Also later this hour, our latest Green News Report with Desi Doyen. Desiree covers, among other things, you touch on a few points regarding the Trump administration's utter disregard for our treasured national parks.
1: Yes.
0: And other sacred public lands, including their consideration of building a baseball stadium in Grand Teton National Park in Wyoming, their newly restarted destruction at Big Bend National Park in Texas, to build a completely unnecessary border wall through otherwise isolated and pristine canyon land, and one piece of, frankly, just sort of heart-wrenching destruction in Arizona's Sonoran Desert that we didn't have nearly enough time to underscore, frankly, in our brief six-minute Green News Report. So allow me to do so quickly right now. As reported by NBC News this week, an ancient ground carving that was severely damaged by the administration's border wall construction was created before Stonehenge and Egypt's oldest pyramid, that according to recently publicized research. The Las Playas Intaglio, a giant fish carved into the Sonoran Desert in Arizona, is now considered the oldest example in the Americas of a geoglyphic, an ancient art form that is carved into or drawn on the ground. In April this year, contractors hired by the Trump administration to make way for a second wall along the Arizona-Mexico border, quote, scraped, oops, a 50-foot swath straight through this ancient carving, according to our friends at the Center for Biological Diversity, which documented the damage. The intaglio on the ground of the ancestral homeland of the Tohono O'odham and other indigenous tribes is estimated to be about 2,000 years older than Egypt's first pyramid, and to have been created about 1,500 years before the first construction of Stonehenge, according to the researchers. The, well, now formerly 272-foot carving had originally been thought to be about 1,000 years old, but the latest research dates the art's creation to at least 6,500 years ago, and possibly as much as 7,500 years ago.

0: And the Trump administration just ran bulldozers through a huge chunk of it, scraped it up to build a second wall without concern for this irreplaceable archaeological and historic treasure. Its age, researchers said in an article published in the SAA Archaeological Record, emphasizes, quote, the significance of this site and the parallel great misfortune resulting from its damage. Russ McSpadden, Southwest conservation advocate at the Center for Biological Diversity, said in a statement, quote, this discovery makes an already devastating loss even more profound. It's a cultural and historical atrocity. A Customs and Border Protection spokesperson said in an email to NBC News that the contractor, quote, inadvertently disturbed the site. Oh, sorry. Oops.
1: But at least they admit that they did it.
0: For whatever that's worth, the CPB commissioner has been, quote, engaged directly with tribal leadership to determine appropriate next steps. The spokesperson stated, quote, the remaining portion of the site has been secured and will be protected in place, adding that the agency is, quote, committed to respecting and safeguarding cultural heritage throughout all border infrastructure projects. Sure they are. They promise that the next time, they'll be more careful with an archaeological one-of-a-kind treasure older than Stonehenge and the Egyptian pyramids. The damage to the site and construction on other parts of Tohono O'odham land and sacred indigenous areas has strained the tenuous relationship between the tribal nation and the government. Well, I should say so. The tribe is appealing a federal judge's decision refusing to block the administration's border wall construction through its reservation. While the Intaglio site is irreparably damaged, the Tohono O'odham people are trying to stop the government from plowing through Kitobakito Springs, a desert water source in Organ Pipe Cactus National Monument that is also considered a sacred site and holds endangered species. In order to build the wall and barriers, DHS invoked authority that was granted 20 years ago in the Secure Fence Act of 2006 during the George W. Bush administration in order to waive numerous laws protecting the environment and water and cultural, historical, and religious sites. The Center for Biological Diversity stated in a news release that conservation advocates and tribal nations have long warned that border wall and secondary border barrier plans could cut through sensitive habitat and cultural sites across the region. Yeah, sure, but this is an emergency, right? We can't take the time to do it right. Wall construction in other parts of the border has sparked other lawsuits and opposition from landowners, Native American tribes, local governments, conservation groups, business owners, and others. In Texas, a tribal nonprofit for the Lipan Apache and an outdoor recreation business have opposed the border wall construction, alleging DHS is not authorized to violate the Religious Freedom Restoration Act, which they say it would do by destroying or cutting off access to sacred sites. By the way, Donald Trump ordered the prosecution and imprisonment of a former Olympian who didn't have anything to do with vandalism or completely repairable damage at the Lincoln Memorial Reflecting Pool. After Trump had spent about 2 weeks supposedly upgrading it earlier this past month, he wanted that guy thrown in jail for damaging it, even though it was entirely fixable and the man, David Hearn, didn't actually have anything whatsoever to do with the damage. It was Trump's crappy contractors and his rush job that done it. Well, on Thursday, the judge overseeing the case against Hearn dismissed it entirely with prejudice so that the government could not bring another weaponized false prosecution against David Hearn, since Trump continues to call for his prosecution, even after the case against him had completely fallen apart, according to Donald Trump's own U.S. attorney. Brad blog contributor Keith Barber wrote about that dismissal in an item at bradblog.com today. If you'd like to see the specifics and how Donald Trump continues to weaponize his Justice Department against this guy who's completely innocent. But I am curious if Trump and his D.C. prosecutors wanted to throw a man in jail for completely repairable damage that he did not do to a national monument built about 100 years ago and disastrously renovated about 3 months ago. Who is Donald Trump going to jail for destroying a priceless 7,000-year-old, one-of-a-kind historical artifact on land that is supposed to be protected by Donald Trump and his federal government? I suspect you know the answer, of course. Nobody. Nobody will be held accountable for that. Did I mention our more critical-than-ever midterm elections are now next month? With voting already underway in one form or another in almost every state. And the good news is the outlook remains terrible for the authoritarian party supporting and facilitating Donald J. Trump's destruction of the nation. You know the polling has been terrible for Republicans in the wake of Donald Trump's dreadful approval numbers, which are getting dreadfuler by the day. And we have more evidence of that today as far as how it's affecting both critical swing districts in the U.S. House and in reach states where some Democrats are beginning to eye the possibility, at least, of remarkable wins in the U.S. Senate that we haven't even talked about on this program. I want to run through some of those, not because it means the Democrats are going to win, but because if they do, you know that Donald Trump will start screaming about fraud and how it is just impossible that such victories could have happened without Democrats cheating. More on that in a moment, but with just over 30 days until your last chance to vote in the midterms, Republican strategists see at least five U.S. House seats now as lost causes for their party. D.C. Insider newsletter Punchbowl News reported that Republicans are now broadly resigned to losses in California's 48th District, Iowa's 1st District, Nebraska's 2nd District, New Jersey's 7th District, and Pennsylvania's 7th District. All of them Republican-held seats right now that in a neutral environment would be actually highly competitive, but not now. Quote, nearly every senior Republican and Democrat involved in 2026 believes those five Republican seats are now all but lost, according to Punchbowl News co-founder Jake Sherman in a post on social media. Three of those contests, California 48, Nebraska 2, and New Jersey 7, are currently rated as lean Democratic races by the Cook Political Report, while Iowa's 1st and Pennsylvania's 7th are still in the toss-up category as of now, given that even Republicans say they are now the underdogs in those states, observes Daily Kos's Emily Singer. It suggests that the political handicapping organization, who is, in fact, rather conservative, are, in fact, slower to react to the electoral landscape, and thus their current ratings may not yet fully reflect the true peril that the GOP itself believes that it is in. What's more, Punchbowl reported that a handful of other districts are also close to being cooked at this point, including Pennsylvania's 10th, which is held by Republican Scott Perry right now, a key player in Trump's corrupt efforts to steal the 2020 election. Remember him? Remember Scott Perry? He may be on his way out. Arizona's 6th district, a seat that Trump carried by less than 1 point in 2024, which is currently held by Rep. Juan Ciscomani. Iowa's 3rd district, a seat Trump won by more than 4 points in 2024, but where Trump's negative impact on farming communities is putting Republican Congressman Zach Nunn and, frankly, all of the other Republicans in that state up and down the ticket in very serious peril.
1: As well it should. Trump has really screwed over farmers.
0: And Ohio's 7th district, where GOP Congressman Max Miller's Disturbing domestic violence allegations threaten to cost Republicans what would otherwise be a pretty easy, winnable seat in an otherwise very Republican district that Donald Trump won by 11 points in 2024. Indeed, Republicans' political situation is so dire that many in the party are downright despondent, reports Singer, shocked at how their party went from riding a high in November 2024 to now bracing for the kind of blue wave that could take down GOP lawmakers in seats that Donald Trump won by digital double-digit margins. Independent journalist Tara Palmieri said one unnamed Trump ally told her at Trump's midterm convention in Texas 3 weeks ago, remember that? Quote, "It's going to be a tsunami, total wipeout. Anyone saying we're going to hold the Senate, that's not going to happen. They're delusional. Get ready for impeachment. Everyone needs a lawyer now." Now, I don't know if that's true, but I do appreciate the sentiment. Another anonymous Republican operative told Palmieri during the two-day convention, quote, "What are we doing here? We are all going to lose. We've known this all over for 2 months. It's over. I guess we're just supposed to party until then?" Singer notes that she has been covering political campaigns and elections for 14 years now and says she has never seen one side more freaked out by what they are seeing than Republicans are right now. The fact that GOP operatives are this miserable and admitting that they are about to get their asses handed to them is, for lack of a better word, stunning, writes Singer. Now, of course, she might be right, although I remember similar sentiments back in 2006. So we'll see if that was the midterm election during Trump, during George W. Bush's second term. We'll see if that repeats itself now. In that case, Democrats flipped both the House and the Senate that year. But of course, all of this is, you know, largely based on polling, which is either right or wrong, or even it's right right now, but it could be wrong by the time we get to election day, since things can change very quickly in this political atmosphere. But, observes Singer, Republicans' collective freakout suggests that their internal polling matches just how bad the public polls are for their party. And, of course, it's not just the House, though what we are seeing in some of these House numbers also bodes very poorly for Republicans in their bid to hold the U.S. Senate majority, which should be much easier. And, you know, as of a year ago or so, it seemed to be a cinch for the Republican Party, since Democrats this cycle were forced to hold on to much more territory in states that were carried in big ways, bigly, by Donald Trump. But as Singer reports, when Republicans corruptly redrew Texas's congressional map last year to try and nix as many as 5 Democratic seats, it was the 9th district in the state that they expected to be the easiest one to flip. That seat, held by Democratic Congressman Al Green, went from one that former Vice President Kamala Harris had won by 44 percentage points in 2024 to one that Donald Trump carried easily by nearly 20 points. An easy flip for Republicans, right? 20 points? Well, maybe or maybe not. Poll released on Wednesday this week showed that Republicans are struggling even in that seat where Donald Trump won in Texas by 20 points, as his approval rating continues to plummet thanks to Americans' anger over his mishandling of the economy and everything else. The survey in this case comes, please note, from Democratic nominee Leticia Gutierrez's campaign. They find her trailing still GOP nominee Alex Mueller by 6 points, 45% to 39%. So that's a 6-point margin still for the Republicans, but it is far less than the 20 points that Donald Trump would have carried the district by in 2024. which means essentially if these numbers hold, that any place that Trump won by 15 points or less in 2024 is potentially in play this year. But yeah, he would have won this district had it existed, had this newly GOP gerrymandered district actually existed in this shape at that time. He would have won by 20 points. And there is still over 30 days to go before Election Day. Gutierrez's campaign released that data to show that even this district remains close enough to be winnable by Democrats if a blue tsunami actually develops. And by the way, if Democrats support races like hers with money, because they're really short of money on the Democratic side this year. Plenty of money flowing in from the corporate billionaires to the Republicans, but the Democrats are really having to pick and choose where they are going to invest this year. And there's a lot of candidates now sort of begging the Democratic Party to, hey, we can win this one if you help us, if you give us some money. In fact, this race in Texas, Cook Political Report moved this race onto the board of competitive seats last week, designating it as likely Republican as opposed to solid Republican or even lean Republican. It's one that Republicans are clearly favored in, but they still could lose if a blue wave grows big enough, in other words. Of course, note Singer, the underfunded Democrat, and they are all underfunded, as I said, it's compared to the Republicans now. The underfunded Democrat is polling at 39%. That is not a great sign for the outcome of this race, but aside from asking about that House race, her pollster here also looked at how the district is voting in the U.S. Senate contest in Texas between Democrat James Tallarico and everyone's favorite Republican Attorney General Ken Paxton. And that number, argues Singer, should terrify the GOP. This poll found in this district that Trump won by or would have won by 20 points in 2024. This poll found Ken Paxton leading Tallarico now by just one single point, 48 to 47. In a Republican district won by Trump by 20 points just 2 years ago, is now a one-point race in the Senate race in Texas. If this poll is right, and Paxton cannot run up his numbers in a district like this, Singer argues he's in big, big trouble on November 3rd. Trump's super PAC is spending nearly $200,000 on attack mailers against Gutierrez in this district, which, of course, they should not need to do in a district, in a Trump plus 20 district like this. Though it may also be meant as a way to help Ken Paxton, as Trump's political operatives may hope that the 9th district voters would back Paxton if they get out and vote against Gutierrez. But of course, Texas is not the only Republican state that could fall to a Democratic U.S. Senate candidate this year in a way that, frankly, would have been unthinkable a year ago, and in some cases, even a month or two ago. We've discussed once or twice the U.S. Senate race in Kansas now, where incumbent Republican Senator Roger Marshall might have been a shoo-in to win in almost any other year. But he is now believed to be neck and neck with the Democratic candidate and the megachurch pastor Adam Hamilton in Kansas, with Hamilton even ahead by about 2 points in the most recent polling there. We've also mentioned the usually deep red state of Iowa a little bit on this show, where Democratic U.S. Senator Josh Turek is said to be leading Donald Trump's hand-picked Republican candidate Ashley Hinson now by about a point and a half in Iowa. Both of those states essentially within the margin of error, but Kansas and Iowa, with Democrats having any chance at all, much less leading in the most recent polls. Yeah, interesting. Of course, you already know the Democrats are leading in otherwise red state Senate races like Ohio and Alaska. And Republicans are now largely pulling out entirely from what we're supposed to be. A year ago, some of their easiest wins.

Although if it helps you get excited about it, that's fine too. But some of these reach states for Democrats, that seems so unthinkable until lately that I have not even talked about them, though Reuters is now doing so. So why don't I go ahead and mention them here as well? Why not? Kentucky Democrats say they have a once-in-a-generation opportunity to flip a U.S. Senate seat in a Republican stronghold. It's one of several states that Trump won by double digits in 2024, where Republicans are significantly trailing the president's performance, an indication that Democrats have, in fact, expanded their pathway to a potential majority in November's midterm elections. Reuters reports it's not clear, however, that the party will invest its limited resources into flipping seats once considered to be out of reach. The Democratic wave, Reuters reports, is crashing hardest in states that were won by Trump by wide margins, though Republicans are also significantly underperforming in Georgia and North Carolina, where Trump won by 2 and 3 percentage points, respectively, in 24. The volume of unexpectedly competitive states, they report, could scramble the final stretch of the campaign cycle as top officials assess where to spend their war chests. Not only is there, quote, not only is there a swing from the Republican Party compared to 2024, but the swing actually seems to be somewhat bigger in red America than in blue America. And that's putting these states that Trump won easily very much into play, according to David Hopkins, a political science professor at Boston College. To win the Senate, Democrats must defend 2 seats in states that Trump carried and win 4 Republican-held seats this November, including at least 2 in states that Trump won by double digits. According to Reuters, anyway, Democratic candidates Angie Nixon of Florida and Andy Andrews of South Carolina are now believed to be running neck and neck against Republican incumbents in recent polling, which showed Democratic-aligned candidates in Nebraska and Kentucky, and get this, Mississippi, right? Trailing by single digits. Democrat Charles Booker's internal polling in Kentucky has him within single digits of U.S. Congressman Andy Barr in the race to succeed longtime Republican U.S. Senator Mitch McConnell. That's right. This would be Mitch McConnell's seat filled by a Democrat if they could pull it off. But Barr has a $2 million cash advantage over Booker, whose allies say Democratic Kentucky Governor Andy Beshear, yes, they have a Democratic governor, a 2-term Democratic governor in Kentucky, elected statewide. So it's not impossible to think that Kentucky could, in fact, elect a Democrat this year. But Beshear, also a potential 2028 presidential candidate himself, could give Charles Booker a boost, give him the boost that he needs to win. Quote, we have a shot here in Kentucky to flip this seat, and we need to do it now, said Pamela Stevenson, minority floor leader of the Kentucky House. Democrats say they have transformed the map of races in play. Quote, our goal has always been a Democratic Senate majority, and the pathways to get there have only gotten bigger since the start of the cycle, said Lauren French, a spokesperson for the Democratic Senate Majority PAC. French said Republicans have diverted resources from Georgia and North Carolina now to Republican strongholds, where she said Republicans are finally starting to talk about gas prices and other costs. While some Republicans have leaned into culture war issues like transgender athletes in girls and women's sports, other Republicans have begun distancing themselves from Donald Trump, including Republicans in states like such as Kansas and Mississippi. Yes, Mississippi, where Republican U.S. Senator Cindy Hyde-Smith acknowledged in a social media video last week that, yes, fuel costs was her constituents' top issues. What, not women and girls in men's sports?

0: Republicans, Reuters notes, are already outspending Democrats by millions of dollars, tens of millions in some cases, on future ad reservations in Ohio and Texas and Iowa and Alaska and Kansas. Republicans in these reach states, Republican strongholds that could flip to Democrats in a wave election, also have significant financial advantages over their opponents, with the exception of South Carolina, where Democrat Annie Andrews entered July with more than $4 million on hand. Republican U.S. Senator Darlene Graham, who was appointed to the seat in July after the death of her brother, Lindsey, well, she won the Republican nomination in an August special primary runoff, but reported having just $250,000as of August. So she'll get more money. Don't worry. I suspect she will. But should she need to do so in a deep red state like South Carolina? Apparently, yes. According to Nate Silver's polling average, Darlene Graham is now leading Democrat Annie Andrews by little more than a single point and a half in South Carolina. Rufus Gifford, former finance chair for Joe Biden and Kamala Harris's presidential campaign, said that there are strategic advantages to Democrats investing in expansion states, if nothing more than forcing Republicans to play defense in areas that they did not expect to have to do so. Quote, the truth is that many of these states have been fool's gold for Democrats for a very, very long time, he said. But there's very little doubt that we have a shot in some of these even more reach states. Fool's gold, maybe. But I do bring up these reach states today, so-called, not just because, well, as we said, it's encouraging. Though it certainly is that, for those of us who give a damn about the future of our country and the future of democracy itself, but largely for another reason. As you know, I have been thinking a whole lot of late, and we've been talking on the show a lot of late, about how Donald Trump and the Republicans are absolutely trying to steal these elections this year any way that they can think of, any way that they can get away with. And I am beginning to look now more and more beyond how they might attempt to steal the election, to how they might attempt to steal the election after the election, if they are unable to do so before Election Day. I'm sure you know that Donald Trump has spent the last 6 years pretending that he won the 2020 election, that it was stolen from him by the voting machines or people voting twice or stuffing the ballot boxes or non-citizen voting or whatever he could dream up despite the overwhelming lack of evidence for any of those things. So, yeah, Donald Trump lost in 2020 because more people voted for Joe Biden than for Donald Trump in the Electoral College states that are needed to do so. But immediately after Election Day, even election night, Trump began repeating this notion that it was impossible. It couldn't have happened that Joe Biden beat him. Everyone knew Donald Trump was going to win that election until the numbers came in showing otherwise, therefore proving that the election was stolen from him. But in fact, that was never, ever true, even though now it's sort of taken as gospel by his duped brain poisoned supporters that it was impossible, that nobody thought Joe Biden could possibly win. In fact, 538's final national average on Election Day, I looked it up, had Joe Biden up by almost 8.5 points over Donald Trump. The more conservative, Real Clear Politics final national average was a little bit tighter, had Biden by just over 7 points. In the actual results, Biden ended up winning the popular vote by about 4.5 points. So the final national polling average overstated his victory by an average of about roughly 4 points. But the notion that everyone knew Trump was going to win the election on Election Day, we all knew that going in. That was and is complete and utter fiction. If anything, people believed that Joe Biden was going to win, at least according to the reported polling averages at the time. So with some of these red reach states, or, you know, states previously seen to be reach states like Texas or Ohio or Alaska or Kansas or Iowa or Nebraska, now Kentucky or South Carolina or Mississippi. If Democratic candidates begin winning in those states on election night, well, you know that Trump is going to scream fraud. He's going to claim that it's impossible that a Democrat could win those states, that nobody ever thought it was possible for it to happen. So it must have been stolen. It must have been due to fraud. Well, no, at least not without evidence in support of that claim. But I want you to know in advance, yes, it is now completely possible. Doesn't mean it will happen. Doesn't mean it's assured, but it is completely possible. We're talking about it more than a month in advance of the election that Democrats could, in fact, win U.S. Senate seats in Texas or Ohio or Alaska or Kansas or Iowa or Nebraska or Kentucky or South Carolina or Mississippi or all of the above. Or even none of them. But this is not just about poll numbers. To me, this is about knowledge of what is happening. It is about knowledge of reality. All of those states are now within the realm of possibility. And if any of them go blue in just over a month's time, I want you to know that. I want you to know that no, everyone did not think Republicans would win in all of those states. Those of us paying attention knew that at least some of those states were possible in advance. And now you know, and we'll continue to remind you between now and Election Day so that Trump's false claims of mass voter fraud by Democrats will mean even less when he tries to pull the same crap again this year, the same scam. And of course, you know he is going to. So now you know. Keep it in mind. It may come in important on election night and beyond. But hey, speaking of voter fraud news, we've got some for you. As Trump's DOJ is finally revealing their evidence for the massive non-citizen wave that Trump has claimed has been stealing elections in this country, which is apparently so terrible that he's won the presidency twice, but lost it once. Anyway, that news and more straight ahead, including Desi Doyen and the Green News Report, right here on the broadcast. I'm Brad Friedman.
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0: Stop trying to steal my sunshine, Desi Doyen. 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Donald Trump's U.S. Department of Justice on Wednesday accused 10 people, count them 10, who are not U.S. citizens of voter fraud offenses in Minnesota. 10. That is 10 out of nearly 4 million registered voters in the state of Missouri, Minnesota, or generously speaking, that is, I did the math here, 0.000256% of voters in the state. Still, unlawful voting is a crime, no matter how few people actually do it. Whether they know they are doing it or not, that's a separate question. The charges include 9 counts of illegal voting by a non-citizen and 9 counts of making false claim of citizenship to vote, according to Trump's corrupt Attorney General Todd Blanche. Blanche made the announcement at a White House press conference. So quite a big stage for such a paltry announcement. He said the 10 accused illegally voted in the general elections of 2022, 2024, and or the August 2026 primary. The people charged are citizens of Brazil, Ghana, Bosnia, Lithuania, Germany, Canada, South Africa, and Liberia, though Blanche did not say, I don't believe, who they voted for. But no evidence yet of Democrats, you know, swinging open the door, the gates to a massive wave of so-called illegals from south of the border, sweeping in to steal our elections. No evidence of that so far, at least not in Minnesota, at least not according to Donald Trump's hand-picked corrupt Attorney General Todd Blanche. Quote, voter fraud erodes a public's trust in our electoral system, said Blanche at the White House, and it's vital to our democratic process that we do everything we can to restore that trust. Because you know, you know how much Blanche and Trump hope to restore trust in our electoral system. Since Trump took office again in 2025, the Department of Justice, now under his complete and total control, has charged a total of 90 people with voter fraud, voter-related fraud offenses. So with complete control of the Department of Justice, the Trump administration, in almost 2 years in office, has so far been able to round up out of 205 million registered voters in the U.S., just 90 people who have committed voter fraud of some sort over the past 5 years. Presuming that's the statute of limitations here for such crimes. 90 people. That's not even 2 people per state. But it is 0.00024% of the electorate. In just one election year, mind you, it's beyond my math skill to figure out actually what the percentage would be out of all elections over the past 5 years. Still, a crime is a crime, and vote fraudsters, whether they realize they are committing fraud or not, should be held into account proportionately to their crime. I hope they will keep the folks at the DOJ will keep that in mind now that we know that Texas Attorney General Ken Paxton unlawfully voted himself 6 times over just the past 2 years from an address at which he does not live, which is a crime punishable by up to 20 years in prison and a fine of up to $10,000 for each count, at least under Texas state law. Not that I expect either the state's attorney general, Ken Paxton, or the corrupt DOJ run by the Paxton endorser Donald Trump to actually charge Ken Paxton for his crimes, because as we used to say, I-O-K-I-Y-A-R. Remember what that means?
1: Oh, yes. It's okay if you're a Republican.
0: But anyway, I figured I'd go look up the specifics on this massive roundup of these vote fraudsters that the DOJ was crowing about in their White House-worthy announcement, and it was, sadly, just as I suspected, as has been the case, really, over my 20-plus years now of reporting on, you know, so much of this low-level so-called voter fraud by non-citizens. Many permanent residents, green card holders, are often charged with this crime after voting because they thought that they were allowed to do so as a permanent lawful resident, a green card holding resident of the United States. So it's often kind of sad when these people are charged with something that they had no idea was actually a crime. And in most cases, they are, you know, let off with a slap on the wrist because it's obvious that they were not some part of some sort of a voter fraud crime ring, and they didn't even know it was unlawful. Here, during this press conference on Wednesday, the DOJ, the U.S. attorney for Minnesota said, quote, "If you're not a citizen, do not try to vote. We will prosecute you. If you're convicted, you'll face jail time and consequences." All right. So what about the 10 people that they rounded up in Minnesota from eight different
1: countries?
0: Yeah. Well, according to the DOJ website, seven of those 10 criminals were 60 years of age or older. And every single one of them was a lawful permanent resident who, I will bet you dollars to donuts, most of them had no clue that they were unlawfully voting. It is pathetic and it is sad. The DOJ includes photos of each of these old folks being handcuffed. And just from the photos, you can tell they have little idea what is even going on. The other three were in their mid to late 40s, by the way. Also, lawful permanent residents, all 10 of them. No sign of the massive illegal alien voting brigade that Trump and Republicans accused Democrats of facilitating by bringing massive numbers, millions of them, undocumented non-citizens into the country to steal elections. It is, in a word, pathetic. But yeah, sure, fraud is fraud, and those who commit it must be held to account in a way that fits the crime. And I'm sure the DOJ will bring that same justice to the Texas Attorney General, who voted six times unlawfully over the past 2 years alone, and who absolutely knew, as the state's top law enforcement officer, that he was committing a crime, since he's spent years trying to find and convict people who have done the exact same thing that he actually did, though unlike him, they might not have known that it was unlawful, but Ken Paxton sure did. And one more story, one that is also kind of typical these days of someone who almost certainly knew she was committing an election fraud crime. According to SFGate out of San Francisco this week, Gaia Powell echoed a core idea from the Make America Great Again movement when she ran for San Luis Obispo County Clerk Recorder earlier this year, arguing for new voter ID restrictions to improve, quote, election integrity in the Central California County. But it turns out this Republican was not following election law herself, you'll be shocked to learn. A county jury just found Powell guilty of 9 counts of election fraud last week, including lying about her residence. Oh, just like Texas AG Ken Paxton. Unlawfully registering to vote and fraudulently voting. Oh, right. Yeah. Also, like Paxton did. The charges stem from 2022 and 2024 when Powell ran for mayor of Arroyo Grande, a small town near Pismo Beach. And note, these convictions were by state authorities, not Donald Trump's DOJ for some reason. They didn't come in and get Ms. Powell, did they? She is now facing as much as 8 years in jail. Powell is a frequent public commentator at local meetings. In 2023, she helped organize a rally for Moms for Liberty, a group associated with Trump's MAGA movement against diversity initiatives at nearby schools. The charges filed in April accused her of registering to vote and run for mayor of Arroyo Grande in 22 and 24 while knowingly living outside of city limits. The charges also accused her of violating campaign finance laws. Powell represented herself, because she's a genius, and alleged that evidence that would have vindicated her somehow was excluded during the trial. After losing her mayoral election in 2022 and 2024, she ran this year for San Luis Obispo County Clerk Recorder. That is the position that oversees all elections in the county. Powell told the Chamber of Commerce that she is, quote, fearlessly advocating for reforms that strengthen election legitimacy, including voter identification, proof of citizenship, clean voter rolls, and transparent processes. Powell came in third place in the county's open top two primary, knocking her out of contention for the general election. But I guess Todd Blanche forgot to mention Republican county clerk candidate Gaia Powell or Texas AG Ken Paxton, who is now the Republican U.S. Senate candidate in Texas. I guess Blanche just forgot to mention that at his White House press conference on Wednesday while trying to show how tough they are on voter fraud. Glad we decided to mention it. Green News Report is next. I'm Brad Friedman. You're listening to the Bradcast. We are 100% listener-supported thanks to listeners like you who stop by bradblog.com/donate. All right. No time for chit-chat because I spent the rest of the hour chit-chatting instead. So right to it. Our latest Green News Report.
1: A dangerous and potentially deadly weather event that's just getting started.
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0: All of that slashing and burning straight ahead from BradBlog.com. I'm Brad Friedman.
2: And I'm Desi Doyen.
0: Stand by for 6 minutes of independent green news, politics, analysis, and snarky comment.
5: Major League Baseball has reportedly asked the White House for permission to host a game inside Grand Teton National Park. I guess once you host a UFC fight on the White House lawn, seeing a line drive kill a bald eagle isn't such a terrible thing. But
0: and Teddy Roosevelt is turning over in his grave. This is your Green News Report. Okay, Desi Doyen has predicted it looks like Hurricane Polo is indeed wreaking havoc across much of the country this week.
2: Yes, and it's hitting particularly hard in Texas. And speaking of Texas, on Monday, Texas Republican Governor Greg Abbott declared a statewide emergency in response to record prices for diesel fuel.
0: Not related to the storm, but to diesel fuel.
2: Right. Temporarily suspending some state regulations and pollution standards. On the very same day, at a time when fuel prices are soaring due to the Iran war, the Trump Department of Transportation significantly rolled back landmark Biden-era mileage standards on motor vehicles, reducing the fuel efficiency of new passenger cars and light trucks in upcoming model years. Instead of 50 miles to the gallon by 2031, new cars must only get 34 miles per gallon.
0: I think Americans will love that. Who doesn't love getting less miles to the gallon?
2: The administration admits in its own filings that weakening fuel economy standards will increase air pollution and worsen climate change. Market analysts doubt the administration's claims that the weaker standards will reduce car prices and say that any savings will be quickly wiped out as consumers pay to use more gas over the lifetime of the car.
0: Of course.
2: Others warn it will crush U.S. automakers' competitiveness in global markets as the world shifts to cheaper, advanced electric vehicles from China. Dan Becker of the Center for Biological Diversity on a recent broadcast pointed out that the American public is overwhelmingly against the rollbacks for good reason.
4: If you're costing people more at the pump and you're making their kids sick with more pollution and you're increasing our use of oil from the Middle East, I don't think that's doing Americans any big favors.
2: In other news, as we go to air, as mentioned, a multi-day flash flood emergency is unfolding across much of the southwestern U.S. as remnants of the Pacific Hurricane Polo sweep east across the country. Meanwhile, a new AP analysis finds that Americans who need flood insurance the most often don't have it due to rising costs. Nationwide, just 2% of U.S. properties have federal flood insurance, but 8% face severe or extreme risk. Rising premiums and outdated federal flood maps are leaving millions unprotected, particularly in low-income areas, at a time when man-made climate change is increasing the risk of devastating flooding. Homeowners insurance doesn't cover floods, but the federal flood insurance program is chronically underfunded and struggling to balance affordability with 21st century flood risks.
0: And we are going to see a lot of flash flooding over the next several days.
2: Yes. In Texas, at Big Bend National Park, U.S. Customs and Border Protection is resuming construction of a border wall within the park, despite strong bipartisan opposition from local governments, residents, and conservation groups who say that the park's towering mountains are a natural barrier. The agency also threatened to launch eminent domain proceedings against private landowners who object. In Arizona, Trump's border wall construction bulldozed part of an ancient Native American ground carving that was created before Stonehenge and Egypt's pyramids.
0: It's appalling.
2: But there is some better news. Another offshore wind project just wrapped up construction in the U.S., despite the Trump administration's relentless efforts to kill off the project in the middle of construction. Revolution Wind has installed its 65th and final turbine last week. The project has been producing carbon-free power for Rhode Island and Connecticut since March and will be fully operational by the end of the year.
0: Well, there's some good news for a change. For much more on all of these stories and the ones we couldn't get to today, check out our website at greennews.bradblog.com. I'm Brad Friedman.
2: And I'm Desi Doyen.
0: And this has been your Green News Report.

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0: See you there. Until we see you next time, I'm Brad Friedman. Good luck, world.

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2: there's a moment where Martin Luther King Jr. and several others have a meeting in a hotel suite in which they're strategizing and they're talking about discussing the compromise and how to respond. And they hold a meeting without Hamer present, which was intentional on their part because they didn't want her as part of the conversation. But she found out about the meeting. And she crashed the party.
1: Today we're in conversation about the remarkable life of Fannie Lou Hamer, a woman who contracted polio and would be disabled all of her life, a woman who was unknowingly forced sterilized, and a woman who would rise against both racial and gender discrimination to become one of the iconic figures of the civil rights and voting rights movements. Our guest is historian Keisha Blaine. She is the author of the book, Until I Am Free, Fannie Lou Hamer's Enduring Message to America. That's next on Letters in Politics.

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1: For Pacifica Radio, I'm Christina Onnestad. It's day 30 of a government shutdown. Democrats still holding to their demands to extend pandemic-era subsidies for health insurance under the Affordable Care Act, set to expire at the end of the year. They're trying to soften the impacts of a government shutdown with legislation to extend SNAP benefits that are slated to expire Saturday. Republicans not allowing that to move forward. Christopher Martinez has more.
2: Senate Democrats have proposed a bill to fund the SNAP food aid program for low-income families, also known as food stamps, as well as the WIC program for women, infants, and children. But Republicans are not going for it. Republican John Thune of North Dakota is the Senate Majority Leader.
3: Mr. President, enough is enough. This bill is a cynical attempt to provide political cover for Democrats to allow them to carry on their government shutdown.
2: Democrats are not taking the blame for the SNAP crisis. Instead, they blame the Trump administration for not using a contingency fund to pay for the programs. Senate Democratic Leader Chuck Schumer.
4: Right now, we're staring down the barrel at two crises at once, a health care crisis and a hunger crisis, and both are caused by one man. Donald Trump.
2: Republican lawmakers and President Trump have offered to negotiate over Affordable Care Act subsidies that are set to expire, the big sticking point for Democrats. But they say they'll do that only after a Republican short-term funding bill is passed. Schumer does not trust them.
4: They always say, do it later. Do it later. Later, to quote Martin Luther King Jr. in his letter from the Birmingham jail, means never. They have had since March to do this. They voted three times against it. So this idea, do it later, been there, done that.
2: I'm Christopher Martinez.
1: Some 24 million Americans use the Affordable Care Act marketplace to purchase health insurance. Some 22 million Americans receive a subsidy. According to the Kaiser Family Foundation, should the pandemic-era subsidies expire at the end of the year, premiums for health insurance would double on average. The Trump administration is making good on the president's executive order to train National Guard troops for civil unrest, signed in August. An investigation by the UK's Guardian, citing Pentagon documents yesterday, reveals the military's ordered National Guard in all 50 states to form quick reaction forces, trained in riot control, including the use of batons, body shields, tasers, and pepper spray. Most states ordered to train 500 National Guard members for a total of 23,500 troops nationwide. The chief executive of Vet Voice Foundation, Janessa Goldbeck, a former Marine Corps captain, says the move is an attempt by the president to normalize national militarized police force and forewarns the force could be used to send troops to suppress voter turnout and disrupt the fair operation of elections in Democratic states. The Department of Justice is preparing to send federal election observers to California and New Jersey next week, targeting two Democratic states holding off-year elections following requests from their state Republican parties. California Governor Gavin Newsom has called it an attempt at voter intimidation. Hurricane Melissa has swept through Haiti, Jamaica, and Cuba, leaving a trail of destruction in its wake. Officials say more than 30 people have been killed across the Caribbean. Several studies on climate change released Wednesday gave a dire look at planetary warming ahead of next month's global climate talks. One study by Oxfam says 308 of the world's billionaires have a carbon emissions total that would make them, if they were a country, the 15th most polluting country in the world. The Federal Reserve Wednesday cut its key interest rate by 0.25% in an effort to support flagging employment numbers and high prices. Treasury Secretary Scott Bessent says China's agreed to purchase 25 million metric tons of U.S. soybeans annually, including 12 million metric tons between now and January. The agreement to last for 3 years. He made the announcement after President Donald Trump met with Chinese leader Xi Jinping to discuss trade and tariffs. Just before the meeting, Trump posted on social media he's renewing U.S. nuclear weapons testing for the first time in 3 decades. It's unclear whether Trump's renewed push for nuclear weapons testing would detonate nuclear warheads. The U.S. has not done so since 1992 because of a test ban. Beatrice Finn, former executive director of the Nobel Peace Laureate ICANN, International Campaign to Abolish Nuclear Weapons, said estimates of past nuclear testing killed as many Americans as its bombs on Hiroshima and Nagasaki did. I'm Christina Onnestad, reporting for Pacifica Radio.
0: Good day and welcome to Letters and Politics. I'm Mitch Jezerich. Today we're going to be in conversation about the great civil rights and voting rights activist of the 20th century, Fannie Lou Hamer. Born to a sharecropping family in the deep south of Mississippi, Fannie Lou Hamer would rise in a world that tried to dismiss her because she was black, and in a movement that tried to dismiss her because she was a woman. Still, her voice rose to be heard then and still being heard today. My guest for this conversation is Dr. Keisha N. Blaine. Keisha Blaine's an award-winning historian of the 20th century United States with interest in African-American history, the modern African diaspora, and women's and gender study. She's associate professor of history at the University of Pittsburgh and president of the African-American Intellectual History Society. She is the author of the book, Until I Am Free, Fannie Lou Hamer's Enduring Message to America. She joins me over Zoom. Keisha Blaine, it is a great pleasure to welcome you to this radio program.
5: Thank you so much for having me.
0: What's fascinating to me, among many things that are fascinating to me, but where I want to begin is when we usually talk about icons of the civil rights and the voting rights movements of the middle of the 20th century, we're frequently talking about men, but also we're usually talking about people, we're talking about Martin Luther King Jr., Stokely Carmichael, Malcolm X. We're talking about people who, Malcolm X's story is a little bit more complex, but we're usually talking about people who got their start early, maybe late teens, early 20s into politics, oftentimes through school, through SNCC, these kind of things. Mm-hmm. What's fascinating about Fannie Lou Hamer is she doesn't even go to her first political meeting until she's well into her 40s, and it's at this meeting that she even really realizes she has a right to vote.
5: Yes, this part of Hamer's story, I think, really sets her apart from so many other activists, as you point out. In August 1962, she attended this mass meeting in Mississippi. This was organized by the Student Nonviolence Coordinating Committee, also known as SNCC. And as you point out, the activists in SNCC primarily were young people. And this was a group of mostly college age students who had come together initially at Shaw University through the very important work of Ella Baker, who was the visionary of the group. And many of these activists were, well, significantly younger than Hamer, who, when she attended that meeting in August 1962, was, as you point out, 44 years old. She did not initially plan to attend the meeting, but her friend encouraged her to attend the meeting. And I'm certainly glad she did. It was such an important step in her life. It was a moment where she found her calling, certainly a political awakening, but also in many ways a spiritual awakening. She felt in that moment that it was God's plan for her to become an activist, for her to get involved in SNCC, to play a leading role in the expansion of Black political rights.
0: Religion is central to her in her activism.
5: It is. And I absolutely wanted to emphasize this in the book, because one of the things that always stayed with me as I read about Fannie Lou Hamer over the years, and certainly did the research for this book, there were moments where I would ask myself, how in the world did she even have the motivation to keep going? She went through so much. I'm sure we'll talk about many of the challenges that she endured today. And I think she could have easily walked away. She could have easily given up and said, this is too much. But she kept pushing. And one of the reasons that she kept pushing was because she had a sense that God was on her side. She truly believed that this was not solely a political mission, but a spiritual one. She saw herself as speaking light into a world of darkness. And she wanted to ensure that she lived out her life's purpose. She certainly cared what people thought. She listened to other people. But the point is that she didn't answer to individuals. She felt like she answered directly to God. It was divinely ordained. I think because of that particular perspective, it gave her the drive to keep pushing forward, even when people were very critical or even dismissive of her.
0: Dr. Blaine, I'm going to take just one quick time out here. Everything's going great. I'm getting a little bit of a rubbing sound of your microphone, I think, on your clothes, which is very common for one of the hanging, for the hanging microphones. It's a very common occurrence, but it's not terrible, but yeah.
5: Okay. So maybe I can try it without it, or if you prefer the mic, I can just, it might be my hair. Do you want to try speaking without the mic? I can remove the entire.
0: Well, we could try it. I'm not hearing it now. So it might have been a hair.
5: Oh,
0: I wasn't looking closely. Okay. I was not looking closely. Yeah, oftentimes it's someone's tie or jacket or you name it. But yeah, it's a very common occurrence for me. This is part of my life, always trying to get the technical stuff right. But I think.
5: Yeah,
0: I think
5: and if you want me to repeat, I won't. I mean, I'll end up saying it slightly differently. But if you want me to.
0: It wasn't terrible. It was just slightly there, but I was like, let me try to see if we could deal with it early on so it doesn't have to be an issue later on. Okay, I'll jump back into this now.
5: Okay.
0: 3, 2, 1. And your biography on Fannie Lou Hamer is also part intellectual biography of Fannie Lou Hamer. And it's obviously faith is important when it comes to religion, but there's also an intellectual framework that is involved in here as well. Could we see this at all in what was known as the Black social gospel and that tradition?
5: I think so. And I would mention here that it was very important for me to center the intellectual history because I wanted to ensure that people reading the book would leave with not only a sense of what Hamer had gone through in her life, but more so what she believed, that they would get a sense of her ideas, certainly how they developed over time, how developments taking place not only in Mississippi, but across the nation and across the globe shaped Fannie Lou Hamer's perspective. And even more importantly, I wanted them to see how this woman who had very limited formal education, she only had a sixth grade education, but she was quite brilliant. And I say this because what is so powerful about her was that she was able, I think, to learn from so many people around her, and often just through observation. But particularly, I think her life helps us see the power of the Black intellectual tradition. How, for example, knowledge is passed down generation to generation. How even those who may not have an opportunity to attend formal school are able to pass words of wisdom. They're able to share knowledge, you know, oftentimes through storytelling. I think we can see how Fannie Lou Hamer developed as an intellectual outside of the traditional walls, you know, of a classroom setting, but no less influential and no less impactful. And I think absolutely you can talk about the social gospel within this context. It is deeply tied to Hamer's story.
0: And again, her going to her first political meeting and really getting involved in politics begins when she's 44 years of age. But that's not to say that the first four decades of her life aren't important. They're very important. Right. I want to talk about some of those things. She's born on October 6, 1917, to a family of sharecroppers in Mississippi, the youngest of 20 children, which is also quite interesting to think about. And her grandparents were enslaved themselves. Were they enslaved near where she grew up? Was this all in Mississippi?
5: Yes. I mean, Fannie Lou Hamer had deep roots in Mississippi. In fact, I think one of the things I talk about in the book, which is so striking, there's a moment where when she's eventually able to travel, I talk about the trip that she takes to the African continent in 64. She reflects on her family and experiences a sense of pain that she doesn't know as much. She certainly knows her grandparents. She spoke about her grandmother in particular. But she talks about that feeling of displacement, which I think many African Americans certainly understand in the context of the 20th century of not knowing much about who, long lost relatives might be. In this case, Hamer had traveled to Guinea, and she saw people who she would say resembled some of her relatives. And she wondered, could she be related? But of course, would never know. But yes, she had deep roots in Mississippi, and as you know, stayed in Mississippi for her entire life.
0: She started working as a sharecropper herself at the age of six.
5: Mm-hmm. Yes. And the way this happened was quite extraordinary. Really a somewhat shocking story when you think of it, because Hamer was lured into a life of sharecropping. As I explained, she was born into a sharecropping family, but her parents did not expect her to be sharecropping, certainly not yet at the age of six. Still a very tender age. There's only so much one could do at that age. But Hamer talks about how the white landowner approached her at age six and lured her into sharecropping by telling her that if she would pick cotton, he would give her candy from the store. And of course, one can imagine a six-year-old would find that proposition appealing, but it was a trap. And once she picked the cotton, at that moment, she never stopped picking cotton. This, I think, helps us understand broadly what life was like in the Jim Crow South, and particularly how sharecropping was a system of exploitation, one that affected all members of the family, not only the parents in this case, but, you know, as someone as young as six would be expected, and in this case would be lured into working every day, you know, as she would say, from sunup to sundown, very much you know, we can see the similarities to the institution of slavery. And I think this particular experience is key to understanding how Hamer emerges as a grassroots activist in Mississippi. She could relate to the people. She truly had a way of speaking to others because she had lived in the same community. I think because of her knowledge, her awareness, she was able to reach people in a way that I think other people could not, for those who came into the community from other places.
0: You said that she never stopped picking cotton. Does that even include her time when she does get involved politically?
5: No. So ultimately, effectively, she becomes a civil rights activist in August 1962. And one of the things that's so interesting about this experience is that she volunteers initially to register to vote. When she learns about her right to vote as a citizen of the United States, she's eager to try. She wants to register to vote. But in doing so, she's ultimately kicked off of the plantation where she worked. The white landowner made it very clear to her that if she did not go back to the courthouse and withdraw her registration, she would have to leave. So she left. And so that effectively marked the moment where she walked away from sharecropping. But in truth, she remained involved. So, for example, later in the late 1960s, she established a farm. So she was still able to not only use her hands, but more so find ways to support other sharecroppers in the community. And of course, her husband continued working, her husband, Perry Papp Hamer. So I think that August 1962 moment is where we see the shift from sharecropping to a life fully devoted to advancing the cause of civil rights.
0: So she was organizing other sharecroppers.
5: Yes, she was, which is so significant. And in fact, she later, when she reflected on what happened in 62, when she was kicked off the plantation, as you can imagine, she was distraught because, more so because she recognized that this would hurt her financially, that it would hurt the family, it would cause a strain for her husband to have to take on the full responsibility of meeting all the expenses of the family. But she said that it was a blessing in disguise because it set her free, and it set her free to be able to help her people. And that's the way she spoke about it later. And so she did. She devoted herself to helping other sharecroppers. She knew how exploitative the system was. And so she tried to find strategies. And I think she was quite effective, particularly with Freedom Farm, of helping people build for themselves, you know, grow their own crops, not having to rely on waiting for portions, you know, or shares, as it were, in terms of the sharecropping system. So yes, absolutely, other sharecroppers, and encourage them to register to vote, played a key role in leading workshops across the South on voting rights. As we were talking, I was even thinking about all of the college campuses she visited. So organized sharecroppers, certainly, but was also trying to reach younger people across the nation, spoke to women, spoke to anyone who would listen, quite frankly.
0: as a young girl, she contracted polio.
5: Mm-hmm.
0: And she was disabled. She did walk with a limp.
5: She did. And as I explained in the book, later on in her life, when she endured a brutal beating in 1963 in Winona, that particular beating worsened the limp and then also led to some other physical ailments. But this is key because one of the things that I emphasize in the book is that Hamer was a Black disabled activist. And we spoke about how she had limited formal education. That certainly set her apart. But the fact that she was a Black disabled woman organizing in Mississippi, that also meant that she was quite different than many of the leaders in the movement, which, as I argue, was a good thing in the sense that what made her different, I think, ultimately made her relate to ordinary people. People trusted her. They would listen to her because they saw her, as one of their own. And absolutely she was. But the irony is that those very same traits meant that other people in the movement sometimes treated her terribly. I mean, there are so many examples of other civil rights leaders speaking to Hamer in very disparaging ways. I think I read about in the book certain moments where even I was shocked to read how, leaders who we certainly respect and elevate in our history, still just speaking to Hamer in ways that were unbecoming because they did not see her as a leader, even though clearly she was.
0: Her life was, before we get what we recognize today as a modern disability rights movement, sort of seen as being born in the 1970s. Did she ever talk about being disabled or disability itself?
5: Hamer did reference this. You know, it wasn't one of the primary topics that she grappled with. I think if you look at her speeches primarily throughout the 60s and 70s, she would talk a lot about voting rights. She was really talking about economic justice. I think she was very open with people to talk about her own experiences. Certainly, you mentioned that she had contracted polio. She spoke about the physical abuse and how it affected her body. So she was not ashamed, to talk about the parts of her life that I think were certainly difficult. You know, she didn't shy away from talking about disability as she weren't, as she was not also shy about talking about the forced sterilization that she endured in 1961. And so disability was certainly at the forefront, even if it wasn't something that she spoke about as much as she spoke of a range of other topics like voting rights, economic justice, and also women's empowerment.
0: This is Letters and Politics, and we are in conversation about the life of Fannie Lou Hamer. Our guest is Dr. Keisha N. Blaine, award-winning historian of the 20th century United States. She is an associate professor of history at the University of Pittsburgh, also president of the African American Intellectual History Society. She is the author of the book, Until I Am Free, Fannie Lou Hamer's Enduring Message to America. You just referenced my next question, what I want to talk more about, and I learned this from your book. I did not realize it, and it's a very profound part of her story, is that she was, as many African-American women were in this period of time, she was forcibly sterilized. Mm-hmm. Tell me about that.
5: Yes. In 1961, 1 year before she joined the movement, Hamer was hospitalized.

0: people were whispering about what Hamer had experienced. And when she found out, she confronted him.
1: She found out through the grapevine.
0: Yes, yes. Through gossip, people are talking about her. And it's just devastating to imagine what that must have been like. And she was angry. As you can imagine, she confronted the doctor, and he did not provide an explanation. And as I explained in the book, this was certainly a common practice. It was quite common in Mississippi. In fact, the hospital where Hamer had the procedure done in Sunflower County had many Black women who would go in for all kinds of minor procedures and go through the same experience. And Hamer decided, which is such a, I think, a powerful part of her story, she decided that she would bear witness to this. She decided that she would not keep it to herself, you know, as painful and traumatic as it was for her to endure this. When she joined the movement, she decided that she would speak out about forced sterilizations in order to shed light on the practice, not only because of what was happening in Mississippi, but of course, what was happening across the South and also in other parts of the nation. And so the forced sterilization became a focal point for Hamer's activism. You know, it became a way for her to talk about broadly medical racism, medical violence, and the unique experiences of Black and brown women, and particularly of impoverished Black and brown women. It is absolutely a critical part of her story. And one of the things that she brings into her activism when she is organizing a bit later around women's rights, she's once again talking about the forced sterilization, talking about what Black women in particular are enduring at the hands of the state, in this case, through white doctors.
1: Now, I've been gearing all my questions towards her early life when, of course, her legacy, a lot of that is based on the once she gets involved politically. But there is a lot here I found fascinating and that I learned from your book. And so one last question before we get kind of in well into the 60s here. And that is she was working in the sharecropper's home as well. That's correct. And
0: yes.
1: And the sharecroppers would not. The white owner of the share of the plantation, I guess, would not allow her to eat at the table with them, even though she was working in the home. And she has this quote, sort of her way of getting back at them. And I just want to read it quickly because it's so great. And you have it in your book. It's this quote. "Now, one thing that would really bug me was when they would tell me that I couldn't eat at the table with them. I would have to wait for all of them to be finished. So what I do was eat first. I would just eat and have myself a time. And maybe some of the things I'd done wasn't right because I would eat out of all the spoons and watch them eat behind me. And whenever they would leave home, I would get in that bathtub because I didn't have one. I would get in that bathtub and I would take me a bubble bath." That was great.
0: Absolutely. You know, and as you were reading that, I thought immediately, and of course, this is a parallel that I draw, you know, in the book, to so many other similar accounts within the context of slavery. You think about so many Black women who were working on plantations, you know, enslaved Black women being treated in the same way, sometimes caring for white children, and even cooking the food in the house and not being allowed to sit at the table, not being allowed to, you know, to even be in these spaces. But in a similar way, they found through these acts the ability to resist, to covertly challenge white supremacy. And I wanted to emphasize the story in the book so people would get a glimpse of just the diverse ways that Black people stood up for themselves. Absolutely, Jim Crow in this particular context was a violent and oppressive system. But it's important to know that Black people were constantly resisting. They were not passive. You know, they were trying to dismantle these systems. And sometimes that came through this very small act of taking that bubble bath when you know that you could get in a whole lot of trouble for doing so. So I think that

0: that helps people see Hamer's own defiance and the recognition that this was not acceptable, right? That, you know, this was not a system that was fair, and this was her way to push back.
1: So Fannie Lou Hamer goes to the SNCC meeting in 1962. It's at this meeting she learns she actually has a right to vote. This is a good 90 years after the Civil War amendments to the Constitution that were meant for the enfranchisement of black males at the time. Mm-hmm. It might be shocking to people today to know that for many people, especially who listen to radio, who were alive in 1962, to realize that people didn't realize they had a right to vote.
0: Yes. You know, when I reflect on this, once again, it takes me back to the period of slavery. We know, for example, that white people went to great lengths to ensure that enslaved black people could not have access to, formal education, that they, created all of these roadblocks to ensure that that they would not learn how to read and write. And in a similar way to what we just discussed, black people resisted and found ways around these strategies. But I think this is also true in the context in which Hamer is living in Mississippi in the early 20th century. There are several things that she points out. One, she emphasizes the fact that she is in a remote area. And this is not to say that it's impossible for information to circulate, but what that means is that there's certain things that simply difficult to get into, even in terms of I think as we're talking, I'm thinking about the process by which people are trying to, circulate even leaflets and pamphlets, for example. It's not easy to get that into the hands of people in certain communities, especially if they are working on, a white plantation where they don't have full autonomy, where they could get in trouble, for example, even if they are trying to gather and strategize. I mean, there are all of these restrictive, I think, measures which suggest that it's not too shocking to imagine that someone like Hamer could be working as a sharecropper and not know her full rights as a citizen of the United States. Keep in mind, too, that by the early 1960s, only 5% of black people in the state of Mississippi were registered to vote. We're talking about an estimated 450,000 people in the state at the time. Well, what's the reason? It's absolutely tied to all of these roadblocks. But the truth is, one of the efforts to keep people out of the ballot box is through restricting access to information, making sure people don't actually know what their rights are. And having limited formal education also contributes to this narrative, because Hamer, as I mentioned, did not continue in school past the sixth grade. So there's only so much she would have had access to. So those are some of the circumstances that I think are important to reflect on, to explain why it took so long for Hamer to find out her rights as a citizen of the United States. But what is powerful in the story is that once she finds that out, she is determined to tell everyone. And so, when you look at her speeches, Hamer is constantly referencing the Reconstruction Amendments, as you point out. She's constantly talking about the 13th, 14th, and 15th Amendments because she's emphasizing to people, listen, according to the Constitution, we have these rights. We should not have to be necessarily fighting for rights that have already been granted to us, at least in theory. But, for her, it becomes, I think, a sense of urgency to push people to say, listen, it is, we're talking about in the 1960s, we should have been doing this already. So let's make sure to take full advantage of these rights and push beyond all of these roadblocks.
1: This is less than a decade after the Brown versus Board of Education decision, right, that rested on the argument about the 14th Amendment of equal protection under the law. And that comes, we've done shows about the work of Pauli Murray and, you know, sort of providing the intellectual underpinnings for that and these Civil War amendments. And now we see Fannie Lou Hamer picking up these Civil War amendments and running with them. Can you tell me more about her evolution of thought afterwards about these amendments and about voting in general?
0: Yes, I think one of the things that is so interesting about Hamer is very, I think at the very beginning when she's from 1962 onward, she's constantly going back to the Constitution. She's emphasizing the Constitution as a way to make a larger argument, really to all Americans, to white America in particular, saying that if indeed you are committed to the ideals stated in the Constitution, then you have to support Black political rights. There's really no other way to imagine a democracy if you're going to allow, in the context of Mississippi, you know, 450,000 Black residents to essentially not have a voice in how decisions are, you know, in how decisions are being made on a statewide level. So she goes back constantly to the Constitution, and it becomes, I think, for her, the focal point. On the one hand, she recognizes the limitations of that argument insofar as we know that even on the statewide level, there are all of these other laws, you know, such as well, we know things like poll taxes, but in particular, the literacy tests, which she encounters as one way to block her access to the ballot box. So she's aware she's aware that all of these are happening at the same time that she's saying, look at what the Constitution has granted us. But what is also intriguing, I think, about Hamer's development of thought is within a few years, I mean, she goes by the end of 1962, she begins to shift her language from one of primarily civil rights to one of human rights. And this becomes, I think, such an important shift for her because it's reflective of, you know, what happens when you travel. I mean, in particular, we see the power of travel in this case. She's able to have conversations that I think help her see broadly that the struggle that, you know, that she's a part of isn't just one that can be understood in national terms and has to be thought of in a global sort of way. And so she begins to then talk about Black voting rights and political rights broadly as not solely things that are granted by the US Constitution, certainly they are, but more so that these are rights that should be granted to Black people as part of a larger conversation of human rights. And so I think that is an important development. And it happens quite quickly from 1962 to 1964, but it is part of her development, which makes her message all the more impactful.
1: And this is when our ideas about human rights are also evolving generally. I mean, human rights, our notion of human rights is actually a very modern thing that we have. I do want to ask you about the struggles that she had as a woman within the civil rights and voting rights movements as well. Maybe one way you can talk about this and go anywhere you like, but this was definitely true, and which most people know Fannie Lou Hamer today for, was what happened at the 1964 Democratic Convention, where she was resisted not just by Democrats, but also by people within the movement. Tell me about that, maybe within the context of what happened at the DNC in 1964.
0: Yes, I think it's important, you know, as you point out, to emphasize that Hamer encountered a lot of resistance at the DNC. And I think she was initially surprised by the amount of resistance that she encountered, specifically from civil rights activists. There are several things, just to provide a bit of context. You know, Hamer, several months before coming to the DNC, had helped to establish the Mississippi Freedom Democratic Party, which played such a pivotal role in the fight for Black political rights, particularly because the MFDP they were challenging the statewide Democratic Party, which was an all-white Democratic Party. And this, as we know, is part of a broader pattern at this time. Southern Democrats, in this particular context, did not support Black political participation. And Hamer was part of an effort to challenge this. The reason she showed up at the DNC in the first place was because she was trying to pressure the National Party to seat the MFDP, so ultimately give full representation to the party that was inclusive, to the one that was going to represent Mississippi broadly, and not particularly the all-white party that would exclude Black people from the calculation. Things were not going her way. What was offered to her were two seats, and to be specific, two symbolic seats. They were non-voting seats, but they were symbolic. It was this kind gesture to say, we won't seat your group, but you can have this as a gesture, you know, of our appreciation and understanding, one might phrase it that way. Hamer resisted that because she felt like it absolutely fell short of why she had, you know, it fell short of the demands. That's not why she came to the DNC in the first place. However, other civil rights activists saw the utility, they saw the importance of accepting the compromise. Their attitude, for the most part, was this was a good way to build bridges. This was a good way to send a message to particularly Lyndon B. Johnson, you know, and, you know, the National Democratic Party. This was a way to send a message that collaboration was possible. They were essentially thinking about the long game, one might say. And Hamer did not appreciate that approach. She felt like a compromise would ultimately be a defeat. It's one thing to have differences politically or, you know, or ideologically around these concerns, but what is troubling, which I think reveals the gender dynamics as well as even the class dynamics, is that many civil rights activists then approach Hamer in a very condescending way. Roy Wilkins from the NAACP, for example, called her an ignorant woman, which speaks to, you know, his own perceptions of her.
1: To her face.
0: Yes, which was painful, as you can imagine. And in just going through the you know, the records, I think that's the other part, too, that really stayed with me, is that people certainly spoke about Hamer behind her back, but they often said things to her directly. So she was very clear about where people stood. And there's another interesting exchange that I talk about where several of the leaders, you know, male leaders, are going to Hamer and they're saying, listen, you need to accept the compromise. And they're trying to assert their authority by emphasizing their experience, you know, their experience politically, their knowledge. And again, I mentioned earlier, you know, Hamer has a sixth grade education. She comes to the movement late. She doesn't have a lot of the experience and the networks and all of that. And so several of the male leaders there use that as a way to try to correct her and to tell her she needs to listen to them because they have the right answer. And Hamer resisted, as she often did. And she stood up for herself, even though she was absolutely hurt by some of the remarks that were made to her. And I should just quickly give another example too of how they treated her. There's a moment where Martin Luther King Jr. and several others have a meeting in a hotel suite in which they're strategizing and they're talking about discussing the compromise and how to respond. And they hold the meeting without Hamer present, which was intentional on their part because they didn't want her as part of the conversation. But she found out about the meeting and she crashed the party and she ran there and insisted that she play a part in the dialogue and pressure them to actually move the meeting out of the hotel suite and into the hallway so that more people could be involved. And so these were the kinds of things that she endured. She has an exchange that I talk about in the book with Adam Clayton Powell, who, as we know, is a, you know, very well-respected politician.
1: From New York.
0: And right. He's similarly trying to pressure Hamer, telling her, listen, you know, accept the compromise. You need to listen. and she's not listening to him. And so he says to her, you know, do you know who I am? Because he's trying to understand how she could be so resistant to his ideas. And he says, do you know who I am? And she says, I absolutely know who you are. But let me ask you, how many bales of cotton have you picked? How many beatings have you taken? And I think that was a way for her to emphasize to him that she was not going to be swayed by anyone trying to assert any kind of authority over her because of their position, their title, ranking, all of that. She did not care. More to the point, she was saying to him, I have real life experience. And that real life experience makes me just as a valuable leader in this space as you are. And so I hear you, I know who you are, but I'm still resisting your suggestion. And so I think that part of Hamer's story is to me so amazing, because you see her pushing against sexism, patriarchy, you know, classism, all of these things. She's resisting in order to make sure that her voice is heard.
1: Tell me about Fannie Lou Hamer and the 1965 Voting Rights Act.
0: Well, one of the things that I find so powerful about her story, I think it's important to understand that she absolutely is one of the people we have to identify as playing a key role in laying the groundwork for the passage of the 65 Voting Rights Act. Hamer, as I think most people will know, since that tends to be, you know, what we tend, generally, if you know anything about Hamer, you'll know about her speech at the 1964 convention. So of course, all of these things are happening behind the scenes, and there are all of these discussions about this compromise. But what most people remember to this very day is Hamer giving this very moving testimony about her experiences in Mississippi. She spoke about state-sanctioned violence. She spoke about voter suppression. She spoke about the brutal beatings that she endured in her effort to advance Black political rights. And that was not a small thing, because what I often emphasize is Hamer's testimony was so powerful that it terrified the president of the United States. Lyndon B. Johnson at the time ultimately decided to hold an impromptu press conference just to divert attention away from Hamer's speech.
1: He knew Hamer was going to speak. It was going to garner attention, perhaps media attention.
0: Exactly.
1: And so he holds a press conference.
0: Exactly. And that's so important to emphasize, because it helps us see how meaningful, how influential that speech actually was. And the irony is he failed in his effort, because for one thing, those who were present who heard Hamer speak in person were moved, deeply moved. But even more so, those who heard the speech later, once the speech was later aired, they were stunned. One of the things that I find intriguing in the process of doing the research, you would be hard-pressed to find anyone who would talk about the 1964 DNC who didn't mention Hamer. It's almost as though nothing else happened at that convention. It's every single account people will talk about, that Black woman from Mississippi who gave a speech that, you know, might have moved them to tears, that had them stop in their track, that made them look within and question themselves. There are so many people whose lives were radically transformed because of that speech. The irony is, when Hamer walked away from the DNC, she did not leave feeling like she had accomplished much. She actually left feeling defeated because of the issue, you know, because of the circumstances concerning the compromise that she rejected. And she felt like she didn't leave with the very thing that she wanted. I don't think she even fully grasped how powerful her speech was. But I think that speech ultimately set the stage for a number of key developments. I would argue that Lyndon B. Johnson himself, as much as he tried to block the speech, ended up being moved and transformed by the speech, as so many others were. And it forced him, it was certainly one of the key developments that forced him to shift his perspective. And it was also, I think, the moment, I mean, we see these moments throughout our history, you know, where we have a particular development that sways public opinion in interesting ways. And we see that, for example, with the Montgomery bus boycott or even the Emmett Till case. Like, there were all of these moments. And I think the 1964 testimony, Hamer's testimony at that DNC, is another example of a moment in time that has the ability to shift public opinion and get people to recognize that this was not solely a Black problem. This wasn't just, oh, you know, this is African-Americans are having these challenges. No, this is an American problem. Every person in the United States needed to be concerned. They needed to be concerned about the way that Black people are being treated as second-class citizens. And so without fail, I think the speech laid the groundwork for the passage of the Voting Rights Act, which, as we know, significantly expanded Black political participation. Hamer has to be credited as one of the activists who made that possible.
1: And people can find this speech pretty easily online if they want to go hear it, especially after what you just said about it. She died in 1977. She wasn't in necessarily a good place when that happened. She was also in need of help and seemed to be ignored largely. Tell me about the end of her life.
0: Yeah, it's one of the things that I discuss in the book, and I have to admit that that last chapter was perhaps the most difficult one to write, because I still feel a sense of frustration that someone like Hamer, who devoted her life to helping other people, who was so selfless, ends up toward the end of her life being at a place where she could not often find the help that she needed. You know, it is important to recognize that Hamer, I think, pushed and pushed and pushed until she couldn't push any longer. And there were all of these moments where she was experiencing, I mean, just exhaustion for sure. She was exhausted. She had worked so much. You know, I sometimes, when I even look through the records of her travel itinerary, it's baffling to me how she would just go from city to city to city. Sometimes she would be doing 4 or 5 events in one city, you know, just hardly taking time to rest. She was, if someone invited her to speak, she was there, and she was always willing to support others for, you know, doing a range of different things. She would be there if they asked her to come. And the problem is that not only was she physically exhausted, but she was also dealing with several health issues. She had diabetes untreated. She wasn't paying attention to it. She was just moving along. There was a moment where she was standing in a picket line and just fainted. And I think for so many people around her, it, you know, it was a shock, but it was also the result of her being physically ill, but not actually paying attention to those signs. And there was even another incident where I was so surprised to see where Hamer was instructed, you know, by doctors to just stay home, rest, you know, don't go on the road, you know, just take it easy for a bit. She was still doing interviews. She was still trying to plan trips, and in fact, still traveled at moments where she should not have been traveling. But the point is that toward the end of her life, I think what's so unfortunate is that when she became very sick, and she was also dealing with just a litany of so many bills, so many financial problems at the time, there were days where she could not find anyone to help her. I mean, certainly her husband was there, and her family was there to support, but there were days where she would express frustration. She wanted to see her friends. She wanted to see others. People were busy and doing other things and not always able to come by to see her, and she would grow frustrated. And so towards the end of her life, we see clear evidence that she was battling depression, that she was feeling distraught about her life in many ways. And she was never, I think, regretful of anything she had done. And she was absolutely remained committed towards the very end. But I think she felt really sad that she did not have a lot of the people who she spent her life, you know, helping around her in her time of need. And she passed away in March of 1977. You know, she had developed breast cancer and, as I said, a host of other health issues. When she passed away, I think it was so hard for me to write about in the book because, of course, she has this lovely funeral and so many people come, you know, all these people show up and they talk about her life and her legacy. But it's just those last few years where she felt so down and expressed frustration that she couldn't find people. I think that's what stays with me the most, is how hard it is for people who fight for others oftentimes don't have those very same people they're fighting for. They don't have them around. That's hard.
1: Dr. Keisha N. Blaine has been our guest. She is Associate Professor of History at the University of Pittsburgh. She's also President of the African-American Intellectual History Society. And she has joined us for a conversation on her book called Until I Am Free, Fannie Lou Hamer's Enduring Message to America. Dr. Blaine, that was a wonderful conversation, and I thank you.
0: Thank you for having me.
1: That does it for Letters and Politics. The show is produced by Deanna Martinez. Kristen Thomas is the engineer. Special thanks to the KPFA social media team. 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I'm Mitch Jezrich, and I thank you for listening.

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0: Hey, Texas on Thursday morning. So today is actually October 1st, and I turned 73 today, everyone. So I decided that I would go to my computer and I would post something on my Facebook page. And then as I was reading it, and I thought, you know, I think I'm going to share it with my radio audience. Lucky you. So here's what I posted with a couple of pictures, but more importantly, listen to my words. On October 1st, 73 years ago, I was born. My father chose Maimonides Hospital, a Jewish hospital in Brooklyn, because although my mother was Catholic, he wanted to make sure if there were any complications in the delivery, they would respect his decision to pick my mother over me, parentheses, something that would not happen in a Catholic hospital, close paren. As he reminded me years later, I knew and loved your mother. We had never met. Well, after 30 hours of difficult labor, I arrived. My head came to a point and was black and blue, and my poor Norwegian grandmother was heard screaming in the hallway, "Oh my God, she's retarded! Oh my God, she's retarded!" The doctor assured her I was not, but that the delivery was a bitch. Today, I look back on my life. It's been a lot like my delivery. Challenging, always pushing, arriving far from perfect, but I survived to get beyond a loveless marriage. In 2000, connected with the only man who cherished me, have two daughters that have found their own way and made a life that wasn't dictated by me, but by their choices. Became immersed in politics to run for governor and Congress, found my passion and my voice on the radio, and now live in a home that feels more like a fairy tale, given the places I have lived that had me falling through the floor in the kitchen, soap freezing on the bathtub sill, cockroaches and urine-soaked rugs in the hallway of my two-room apartment after I fled my husband, and the attic that belonged to my dear friend Mary Lou Sayer that served as a temporary living space until I agreed to live with Marty after only really knowing him for 2 weeks. And so began the love story of my life, the best risk I ever took. My life has been a movie, one I could never have imagined writing, but it speaks to possibility. Surviving failure, working hard to never sell out, and finding beauty from things folks have tossed and I have chosen to rescue. You know, I think I'm the richest woman I know. The photos you see at Facebook are of my two girls, my best friend, Mary Lou, Marty, my spouse, hugging Mary Lou, who was a bridesmaid at my wedding at the age of 81. And the band-aid on her forehead is proof that she had just fallen off the roof of her Kubota, attempting to change a light bulb. We were, are, both survivors, and we both loved Marty. And as I reminded him when I said, "I do," that he had entered into a ménage à trois, me, Marty, and Mary Lou. That, everyone, is my life in a nutshell. And yes, I am a bit of a nut. I will admit that. But this was the real thing I'm going to read, and please forgive me. But I want to just start with this. They did an interview with Abdu Al-Sayed in the New York Times. And it's with Ezra Klein. But I'm just going to read you the last couple of sentences. And if you haven't read the whole interview, please, I beg you to do it. Listen to how he ends. "We talk a lot about truth to power, but I think it's actually a lot harder to speak truth to pain. I say that as someone who went to medical school, realizing that in a lot of our politics right now, we've got to get a lot better at speaking truth to pain if we're going to get through some of the challenges that we have." And then Ezra goes, "What does truth to pain mean?" And then Abdul answers, "It's one thing to look power in the eye and say, 'You're wrong about this.' But there's a way in which pain is very difficult to reason with. Because when somebody is in their pain, they're in their trauma. They see that pain, and they may not see what's causing it. I remember just very explicitly being in a trauma ward with a gunshot wound patient and watching this big guy with his hand on his gunshot wound. All the folks are trying to pull his hand off his pain, that point of his gunshot wound, this clear vulnerability. And this emergency room doctor had the presence of mind to be like, 'Everyone, stop.' And she looks him in the eyes and she's like, 'I get that really hurts. And I am so sorry that you're here. You don't want to be here. We don't want you to be here. But if you don't let us fix this, you are going to die. So I'm going to take your hand and I'm going to move it off, okay? Because I need to get there so that you can live. Oh God, I'm crying. She was speaking truth to pain. He understands he's at the hospital. He understands he needs care, but he also doesn't want anyone to touch the wound, which is a natural thing. And I think it's a really great metaphor for how we think about a lot of these challenges we talked about today. He's a great human being. He's a great candidate. I hope they have the presence of mind to be able to vote for him. So if it is Friday, it must be Texas. We're going to have a conversation with Matt Engel. Matt is a veteran Democratic strategist and the founder and director of the Lone Star Project, a political research, analysis, and strategic communications organizations focused on Texas. Oh my God, Matt, everyone's talking about Texas. And I mean, it's Donald Trump is coming back. Even though Paxton is really doesn't really want him because he admitted that last time he was here, their numbers plummeted. Me, I want Donald Trump everywhere. Put out those PSAs. Maybe I'm willing to pay for them. This is an amazing time when the most toxic human being on the planet is actually the head of the Republican Party. And guess what? He keeps thinking that if his name were on the ballot, they'd all be winning. Maybe not. Let me welcome you to the program. And let's talk a little bit about what's happening because he is on October 1st showing up in Texas again. And I'm sure he'll be welcome with open arms. Maybe not. Anyway, thank you for joining me.
1: Well, thank you, Arnie, and happy birthday.
0: Thank you.
1: And
0: Thank
1: what
0: you.
1: a moving story, and I really appreciate hearing that this morning. It is fascinating in Texas. Politics are always fascinating in Texas, but they're really more hopeful than we've seen in a long time. I'm thrilled that Donald Trump is coming to Texas again. I'll go in half on paying for his trip if you want to, if we need to do that, because I want to make sure he makes it here. And we have a bonus that JD Vance is here too.
0: Oh,
1: And
0: God. A twofer. A twofer. Oh, my goodness.
1: the only one, ironically, telling the truth about this is somebody who has a really hard time telling the truth, and that's Ken Paxton, who has been willing to say out loud that Donald Trump is hurting them and that his trip into Texas for that election
0: Oh, my God.
1: convention hurt them more than it helped them. And Paxton knows that better than anybody else. In fact, they tried to hide him there. He spoke at 5 o'clock in the afternoon while everybody's in traffic. They hit him like a drunk uncle. And but we're really in a zone now where it's really moved beyond James Tallarico having a chance to win. James has a real chance to win. Nothing's assured. These are gonna be close races. But also Greg Abbott, our governor, he also is sweating his race. Gina Hinojosa, who is our candidate, and if people haven't paid attention to her, please do. She's running dollar for dollar the best campaign in Texas. And the question is whether she'll have enough dollars. And Greg Abbott knows it. He was recorded telling his supporters that he's in a toss-up race. That's an extraordinary concession for Greg Abbott, that he's never conceded that he the possibility of losing, and he certainly is there now. And that's going to work all the way down the ballot. I think that Republicans are going to underperform on those in those congressional districts. I don't know if it's going to be so much of a dummy mander that we pick up more seats than we had, but we may actually, though, of the five Republican seats that they drew, we will win at least three, and we could win four of them. And so t that they really turn smacked a hornet's nest in Texas. They've got people who are more active and more engaged than we have had in many cycles, and hopefully it'll be enough to get us across the finish line.
0: So I'm looking at a headline. Karl Rove says Republican Party is being taken over by Nazis. Let me repeat that. Karl Rove says Republican Party is being taken over by Nazis. Here's the subtitle. The Bush-era GOP political operative also said Republicans would be winning the battle for Texas U.S. Senate seat if John Cornyn was the nominee. I mean, it is. It is just so shocking that everybody is. I mean, how they're bailing is fascinating too. I mean, again, you've got Donald Trump basically genuflecting to the AI industry, basically saying, I don't want to regulate them, let them self-regulate. And then you've got the governor of Texas who initially welcomed AI and now is like, oh, we're going to have a moratorium, maybe not. It is so amazing how they have to shift almost every position they took just 6 months ago, Matt, because 6 months ago, they still felt that they were safe. They are so not safe with everything, with the economy, with AI, with the climate crisis, with the Hispanic vote, with immigration, Matt. Think about it. Immigration was defined by the governor of Texas, and now even the immigration story is hurting Texans. Why? Because initially, a lot of people, including Hispanics, were concerned about the border. Now, what they suddenly realize is that everyone that is swarthy with a Hispanic accent, they are now the border, and they are now being stopped. So it wasn't just about the undocumented coming across the border. It was now a war on the other. And we know in Texas, there are now more others than there are white Texans.
1: Well, make no mistake, though, it's not about humanitarian concerns.
0: No.
1: None of the Republicans have suddenly found a heart. What they realize is that they have just taken an economic axe to Hispanic small businesses and construction companies and the ability for individuals to make a living. It's their families that are under assault, who can't go outside without fear of being run off the road, and in the case in Austin, shot in the back. And so that's a real visceral problem that they have with the Hispanic community. And it is, again, pushing Hispanic vote to Democrats, frankly, more than Democrats are earning that vote. It's a matter of Hispanics seeing the open hostility to them as a culture in Texas. But and also, don't shed any tears for Karl Rove. Karl Rove ushered the Nazis into their party. Keep in mind that it was Karl
0: Yep.
1: Rove and George W. Bush who appointed Samuel Alito and John Roberts, and their father appointed Clarence Thomas. And so
0: Wow,
1: the
0: right.
1: shredding of our Constitution was their handiwork. They had no problem in completing their coalition by bringing in the most divisive and mean-spirited elements in our culture into their party. And now that that monster has taken over them, their party, then now they're crying foul. And so again, I don't let Karl Rove or George W. Bush off the hook a bit.
0: Wow, you need to write the op-ed. You need to remind us of that, okay? Because you're absolutely right. Because now the most powerful element in our society is not Donald Trump, but the unelected men and women, one, on the Supreme Court. They ignore the Constitution. They ignore the laws. They make a decision about what cases they're going to pick, and then they make these decisions, what they call the shadow docket, and they make them clandestinely. They're even afraid to show you their homework. I mean, what does that tell you, Matt? It's just absolutely incredible. I want to go back to the Hispanic vote because I want your analysis here. We know that Donald Trump did more than any other Republican had ever done with the Hispanic vote, especially in Texas. We saw about, I think, 60% of the Hispanic vote went for Donald Trump. Well, now my understanding is that when you poll the Hispanic vote in Texas, about 60, over 64% of them are disappointed and are angry at Donald Trump because he didn't deliver on any of his promises. Now, I understand that they were willing to sort of check the box. My question is, with their frustration, their fear, and their anger, will they check the box of a Democrat or will they stay home?
1: Actually, I think what you're going to see is two things going on. First of all, that 55 to 60% that Donald Trump got in 2024 was product of some Hispanics who had supported Democrats being willing to support Republicans, but it was also a product of low turnout. You actually had low Hispanic turnout in 2024. And as a result of that, the raw number of votes that he got in 2024 wasn't that much more than he got in 2020. It was just a higher
0: Got it.
1: percentage of a lower turnout.
0: Got
1: I think,
0: it.
1: in fact, the opposite is going to happen in 2026. I think now you do have some motivation of some Hispanics who stayed home. They didn't think Democrats were doing enough for them. They weren't as worried about Trump as they should have been. Now there's not just worry, there's anger and a real sense of a need to protect their community and their family
0: Yes,
1: and their way
0: yes,
1: of life.
0: yes.
1: Don't underestimate the fact that they are struggling economically in a way beyond Texans otherwise, because they literally can't go to work, or they literally can't get the people to come in and work in their small businesses if they run a construction company, things like that. And it's not that, oh, that they don't have undocumented immigrants to work for them. It's people who are Texas citizens who are afraid to go to a work site and have to deal with ICE, which are going to detain them and maybe hold them for days or weeks.
0: But the Supreme Court gave them permission to do that. Okay, the Supreme
1: Absolutely.
0: Court basically said that you can profile, and the problem is that think about it. You have a swarthy complexion, you have a tattoo, you're working in construction, you're in a parking lot at Home Depot, which I am in the parking lot all the time at Home Depot. I don't fear that. They do. And you made a really interesting point, because we think about, faith, family, and work. That really is the three-legged stool. They can't work, and now their families are in fear. And to be honest with you, I think in some ways it's also challenging their faith. Because what do they believe? All right? And if they believe, as a good Catholic, follower of Christ believes, is that you do care for the other. And suddenly they realize they're the other that are being targeted. It must be so challenging at this moment. And I think if they really do believe in family, they actually have an obligation to vote, because their families are being targeted, Matt, their families.
1: And they're the most qualified of voters in much of Texas. In South Texas, you have Hispanic families there whose roots to Texas go back far beyond any of the Anglos that are there. They've lived in Texas for generations and generations and generations. And so the question of their eligibility is not there at all. And so it's a matter of making sure that they have a stake in this. And one of the things that's most helpful
0: Oh
1: is
0: my
1: with
0: God.
1: these races being competitive all the way through the end is people believe they have a chance to win, that actually their vote will make a difference. One of the biggest problems that Democrats have had in Texas in recent years is by this time in most election cycles, the assumption is that our statewide candidates are just going to lose. And nothing suppresses vote more than the certainty of losing.
0: Yeah, no, it is shocking. But the story that I'm hearing now, we've been covering the story for weeks, and then to hear it on MS Now, I start laughing. All of a sudden, everyone is talking about what? Tarrant County. Tarrant County. Now, just refresh my audience's recollection, because it is just so funny to suddenly hear everybody on the national news talking about Tarrant County and going, "Have you been listening to my radio show, honey?" So remind us what is going on in Tarrant County, because this really does, I think, speak to the political moment.
1: Well, as you know, that you and I have been talking about Tarrant County for years now,
0: Yes.
1: and it is gratifying that the rest of the world's figuring out that Tarrant County, which is where Fort Worth, Texas, is, it is the third largest county in Texas. It's got 2.1 million people, sure, certainly more than that now, because it's growing every day. It's a majority minority county, but it's the last county that typically goes for Republicans down ballot. We barely won a plurality in a couple of races, Beto O'Rourke in 2018 and Biden in 20. But there's always been the potential there for it to move. And it is the really the epicenter of the extreme right wing white nationalist movement in Texas. It's where the billionaires run an organization called True Texas Project that literally holds seminars on white nationalism,
0: Oh God.
1: and on what the white replacement theory. And they proudly cite that the Southern Christian Poverty Law Center designated them as an anti-government hate group. They literally brag about that. The Tarrant County judge is a guy named Tim O'Hare, who his calling card when he ran the first time was to say that if you're a Republican elected official and you haven't been called a racist, then you haven't been doing a thing.
0: Oh my God. Well,
1: And
0: let
1: so,
0: me let me just read you just this is from the Houston Chronicle from this morning. Ready for this? And the title is, I love the title, "The Right Can't Stop Texas from Changing. Tarrant County Shows What Happens When It Tries." But listen to this, because this mirrors exactly what you just said, Matt. Listen to this. It begins this way: Fort Worth. Republican State Senate candidate Lee Wamsgossen, whatever her name is, once described herself as, quote, ultra MAGA. But in August, remember this, she deleted the words Republican and Trump endorsed from her campaign signs. The once bright red color is now, guess what? She's now dark blue. Wait a minute, blue is my color, honey. Anyway, Wamsgossen, whatever her name is, made her name as political director for Patriot Mobile, a Christian nationalist wireless provider that backed fundamentalists in school board elections. She was once considered a shoo-in on the party's conservative fringe, where Fort Worth politicians have traditionally done well. Well, folks, not anymore. Oh my God, as you were describing Fort Worth and Tarrant County, I'm reading these two sentences going, she took his name off. She changed the color of her signs. I mean, Matt, I've never seen anyone run away so fast, but they do it across the board on every level, and that's Tarrant County.
1: Well, and
0: Oh.
1: fortunately, she's been so obvious about it. And again, because she carried that MAGA banner so prominently, she's being called out on in ways that others aren't. And Wobgans is a particularly interesting person because she's kind of typical of what's happened in a lot of suburban Texas. She's not even a Texan. She's somebody who came to Texas from Colorado as a political operative. She came in as a right-wing political operative and then kind of made her bones as a political person doing the worst work for this extremist group. I talked about True Texas Project. She was a consultant for that group, not just for Patriot Mobile. And but now again, she's trying to make herself, a centrist, plain-spoken person. Well, it's not working. That's a district that has been a 14-point advantage for Republicans. I believe that our candidate Taylor Rimmett's still going to hold that district. He won it in a special election. He's got to get 50,000 more votes in the general election in order to hold it. I think he's going to do that. I wasn't so sure about that 3 months ago.
0: Well, you know, I given the opening sentences in that story at the Houston Chronicle, I would turn that into an ad. Okay? From before, and then her signs now, and then say it's not just her, folks. It's like because it really does speak to the moment. But then there's a fascinating story too, and I don't know if you can comment on it, but I saw something at the Texas Tribune, and I almost realized they look at senior citizens at a reliable vote. Okay, they know they show up, they know they vote. Well, just before the election, listen to this headline: Texas seniors are getting a huge property tax break. Everyone else is picking up the tab. And it turns out that what they've decided to do is give people over the age of 60 or 65 some significant relief on what? On their school property taxes. Okay? So they are to base, and some people have seen their school property taxes, Matt, go down to zero. To zero. Now that sounds pretty remarkable, except what does that do? It shifts the entire burden to everyone under the age of 65 who is looking for a job, who needs to educate their kids, who can't afford their housing. So it's a shift and shaft. But isn't it interesting the timing of this? And look what they target, the school property tax to people over the age of 65. In a way, I hate this story because it not only divides people, but it doesn't fix the system. In so many ways, it undermines not only public education, but the whole concept of property taxes.
1: Well, and it disinvests senior citizens in the next generation. I mean, there is a desperate need for funding in our public schools. Republicans are starving the public schools, and while they're doing that, they're taking millions of dollars that took they took $1 billion to move it into private school vouchers. And so this is really an assault on the public schools. They're intentionally starving them. The other thing to remember, though, is that every senior who rents, they don't get the advantage of this.
0: Right.
1: That they still pay property taxes through their rent at the same amount. And also keep in mind that in Texas, but there's no income tax. And so people pay a large state sales tax too. There's no break for senior citizens on the sales tax. And so there's no real favors being done here for senior citizens. It's more rhetorical. And again, helping the vote that they had anyway, in terms of, and the way
0: Right.
1: property taxes are geared in Texas anyway, the way appraisals are done, taxes are geared in Texas. Anyway, the way appraisals are done, if you own a high value

0: With Matt Engel. He's a veteran Democratic strategist, founder and director of the Lone Star Project, a political research, analysis, and strategic communications organization focused on Texas. I hope that Donald Trump shows up in New Hampshire. I'm so jealous of the fact that he's coming to you so often. But anyway, Matt, enjoy it. Take out the popcorn. It's going to be interesting. Thank you so much for spending
1: time. Thank
0: you,
1: Arnie, and happy birthday.
0: Yeah, thank you. Take care.
1: Bye.
0: This, everyone, is the Friday edition of The Attitude. Stick around, folks. We'll be right back.

0: Welcome back to part two of the Friday issue of The Attitude with Arnie Arneson and producers Dave Scott and Stephanie Collins, continuing to record on Thursday morning. If it is Friday, it must be Bill Curry. Bill Curry is an American lawyer and politician. He's been a two-time Democratic nominee for governor of Connecticut and a White House advisor in the administration of Bill Clinton. He's written for many news outlets and is a regular on Connecticut Public Radio. Welcome back, Bill.
1: Great to be with you. Thank you.
0: You're welcome. Jamie Rowan is a professor of legal studies at the University of Massachusetts in Amherst, founding director of the UMass Center for Justice, Law, and Society. Dr. Rowan received her JD from Berkeley School of Law in 2009 and a PhD from the Jurisprudence and Social

0: Intellectual Policy Program at Berkeley School of Law and a doctoral fellow at the American Bar Association. I love the fact that you actually were teaching at one point in time at the University of Toronto. So I love Toronto, just to let you know. So I asked both of them what they would like to talk about, and I do need to share Bill's immediate response. He said, "Well, I think I want to talk about Jack Smith, about the election, and about the continuing death of the planet." And it's like it was like it just rolled off your lips, Bill. And that is the thing that is just making me crazy. It's the amount of devastation from the climate crisis. And in some ways, it's become like wallpaper. It's like we don't talk about it, we ignore it. Even if it's happening, we almost accept it. And I am just terrified by that. But I just thought it was ironic that you would say, and the continuing death of the planet, because that's exactly how I feel. And then, of course, Jamie, you wanted to talk about the Latino vote, which we did talk about, by the way, with our first guest, but we can absolutely continue to do that. And of course, what's happening at the Department of Defense, or in this case, the Department of War. But I'm going to start with you, Bill. Jack Smith. I think to a large extent, I would like to see Jack Smith appear more often in the US Senate, the way I want to see Donald Trump appear more often in every state in the country. Okay? I think they do volumes as a split screen about the difference between competence, being articulate, being focused, and being responsive. And then some person who is just, I mean, I'm not sure what planet he belongs on, but the stories he tells don't mirror people's lives in any way, shape, or form. I don't have to call him a liar. He basically is exhibiting the definition of a lie. So, Bill, you want to talk about Jack real
1: Well, you still
0: quickly?
1: have to call out all the lies.
0: Oh, of course, of course, of
1: We're
0: course.
1: never relieved of that duty,
0: You're
1: unfortunately,
0: absolutely right.
1: as tedious and repetitive as it has become. I watched as much of it as I could bear, and of course, the clips of the most farcical moments were replayed over and over on cable television. But it's just one more example of absolute blatant fascism. It's just a kangaroo court. Based on no evidence, in which they bring in an obviously honest public servant and accuse, make all these accusations based on nothing. And of course, the whole thing, there was nothing at the foundation of it. One, if he had been at a basketball game in Atlanta, that would show no connection to whatever was going on in a prosecution there. Two, even if there were, it meant nothing. They were accusing him of lying about nothing, and then using the most awful, vicious epithets based on nothing. And you see Cruz and Kennedy and Grassley running the show, as well as this moron Schmidt from Missouri, and all they're there to do is to slander someone. And they know what they're doing is wrong. As anybody who's been online, by the way, in the last 5 years know, and encountered someone from the right, when they are corrected, they say nothing. If anything, they double down or they simply move on. And you can see all that happening. But the apps, it was just heartbreaking. It was a heartbreaking thing to watch. So where's the silver lining? Okay. The silver lining, I was reminded of when Ken Paxton was caught on tape telling Republican donors that Trump's midterm convention in Texas drove down the numbers of all Republicans, watching and thinking that Schmidt and Kennedy and Grassley and Cruz all thought that bringing Jack Smith out, their moral, intellectual, and professional superior, who happened to be telling the truth while they were engaging in the clumsiest and most transparent lies, was a good idea. I'll just finish up. Trump's been on a psychotic break now for most of his second term, and it seems like his entire party's joined him. And there really is a kind of Republican departure from reality. We see whether it's AI, climate change, or democracy, the three great fights of the moment, they're on the wrong side. They're fighting for unregulated AI. They're fighting for a fossil fuel hegemony, and they're fighting for fascism. And they're all in on it. One entire political party. It's not just Trump. I said one more thing, and I'll give it up. It just in a New Republic article you sent recounted all the fascist policies that people still agree with Trump on, and
0: Yeah.
1: there's a lot of that. I thought each one of those was slightly overdrawn, but there are a ton of progressive policies where they're not.
0: Yeah.
1: And the progressive policies are the ones that matter. They're not with them on corruption. They're not with them on health care. I could go on and on. And so we just have we have all the weapons, you know, and the truth is so much on our side. If we just use it and stand up for it, we're going to be fine.
0: So, Jamie, I you want to also talk about what's happening with the attack on the judges in Minnesota, because again, we have a situation here where I think there's a level of vulnerability by everyone. But I do want to mention something about Schmidt. Schmidt was the former attorney general of
1: Yeah.
0: Missouri. That was his job, Jamie. So as I'm thinking about what he was before and how he behaved during that hearing, it's even worse than I could have imagined. But more importantly, not only did he not apologize, but they ran his comments on Fox without the face plant. So
1: Wow.
0: you think that what he did was an effective gotcha, was an effective gotcha. So the real truth about this, which literally happened seconds later, never actually gets revealed to so much of the base that Jack, even though he did a remarkable job and they were embarrassing beyond belief, look what Fox did. That to me was, I think, one of the most shocking things, was to know his prior job and to know what Fox had done, which was amazing. Anyway, let's talk a little, but you wanted to
2: Well,
0: also
2: the reason, I want to
0: touch on.
2: talk about it because I think I think this idea of incompetence versus competence is a really good theme. And Schmidt's an interesting one to get a basic fact wrong to contribute to a conspiracy theory about where Jack Smith might have been. And you need to be really careful when you make accusations in a public forum where you have fact checkers. But what I want to say is that people may not realize that the Department of Justice is investigating judges in Minnesota now who may have spoken to the New York Times. And one of the reasons that the Department of Justice is doing that is it wants those Minnesota judges to recuse themselves in cases involving the Department of Homeland Security. What are the cases
0: Exactly.
2: involving the Department of Homeland Security? These are cases where immigrants are being unlawfully detained and they're challenging their detention. What really strikes me about this is when I talk about how Trump is using all the levers of power he has to implement his agenda, this is a new one that we haven't seen before, in terms of targeting
0: Yes.
2: judges with trumped up accusations to slow down the judicial system that we need right now to check their authority. There are 3.5 million cases that are sitting in immigration courts that haven't been decided. And when people are out of status because their case hasn't been decided, they're liable for deportation. We have Dreamers. Trump attempted to remove legal protections for them back when he first came into office. That failed. And he hasn't tried to remove protections since, but that doesn't mean they're safe. Instead, delays in processing their applications every 2 years, they have to reapply, are now at an average of 70 days with up to 6 months of waiting. And if you are out of status, you can be detained and deported and you can't work. And so when people think about government and why people want government, they want government to work for them. And Trump is deliberately making government not work for the people that he doesn't like, which is the reason this
0: Yes.
2: idea of the dual state, which is what was happening in Nazi Germany, some people had law that applied to them and other people had a different law that applied to them. And watching this in action, understanding how this is being operationalized is really important.
0: But then again, when you think about what those judges were talking to the New York Times about, was that they were overwhelmed. They were overworked. They didn't have time. That they couldn't, I mean, and if he wants them to recuse themselves, Jamie, who's left? Who's left? There'll be one judge. There'll be one judge in that entire district to be able to do this. I mean, so again, Donald Trump wants government to fail at every level. You know, whether it's the federal agencies that you were talking about before he came on the air, whether it's what he's doing now with attacking the judges, he wants them to fail. Why does he want them to fail, Bill? Because where is everybody going? They're going to the courts. Okay? So now what he has, and he has the Supreme Court in his pocket, but he doesn't have all the rest of the bench. And this is his attempt to make sure that he cleans house. He doesn't just want the top of the ticket. He wants to make sure all the judges now live in fear of actually doing their job. That's what this is about, Bill.
1: He has the Supreme Court mostly in his pocket. There are three of the six Republicans are still worried that they don't want to get caught looking like fascists, that there's some piece of our constitutional framework that they want to be perceived to continue to be appended to. And I swear, and John Roberts, I really do thinks that way. I mean, he really, I think he thinks in sort of political strategy terms about the decisions he makes from the Obama days to today. And that sort of held out. Of course, if we don't win the Senate and we don't win the presidency, the courts, which are the principal legislative branch of government for the last 20 years, okay?
0: Yes,
1: The
0: yes, yes.
1: judiciary is the legislative branch in the America we now live in. And the main reason for that, we should never forget, is not just partisan polarization or culture wars. It is that the United States Congress has been bought by corporate interests. And it doesn't mean that it tips elections to one party or the other, so much as it means that both parties are mag mortgaged to the status quo and thus to the past. So we've stopped. They went home yesterday from Washington without lifting a finger on AI.
0: Yeah.
1: And we're reading now, I don't know, a dozen stories of AI agents disobeying their directives. We already know that this has the effective equivalent of independent consciousness and agency, whether it really has it or not.
0: So
1: And
0: go on.
1: our president's on the wrong side, completely on the wrong side. He wants these hybrid fascist libertarian tech bros in their cabal to run all of this on our behalf. Boy, that sounds like a great idea, huh? And then the Congress is on no side. The Congress is simply frozen. And so it reminds me, there are two things Democrats have to do to restore this country onto a salvageable path. One is defeat the Republicans, and two is to divorce their major corporate donors and begin to act themselves as independent agents.
0: Wow. So, Jamie, I saw something from Hegseth the other day and I posted it on Facebook. So, Hegseth said, quote, "Today, at my direction, we are announcing the creation of Autonomous Warfare Command, or Auto War Com." And I went, auto war? What the F? I mean, I read this sentence and I'm like, what's going on? But when you read that sentence and then you begin to realize that the Pentagon is tapping Elon Musk and Palmer Luckey to help decide what the military should do next. And then you listen to what Bill just said. The stories that have come out about AI now going beyond what they've been told to do things that were clearly not in the direction in which people envisioned. So take AI out of control and then give AI basically the Pentagon and the defense budget and have Elon Musk make decisions about our future military. I mean, you couldn't imagine a greater nightmare. You couldn't imagine it.
2: It is not new. In 2012, a coalition of organizations around the world organized to stop what they call autonomous weapons. It has basically been dubbed the Ban Killer Robots campaign, and they have been pushing for a treaty at the UN since 2012.
0: Wow.
2: Formally, formal organization starts in 2013. That's before generative AI, right? And so people need to understand how long we have been at risk of having autonomous robot decision making about warfare. And what the human rights organizations and the 70 organizations that are part of this that started it, that are now up to like 300 human rights organizations around the world, what they say is that it makes war more dangerous. It makes it easier to go to war, and it makes war more dangerous because of what those dis the, taking the decision making out of humans can actually inflict more harm on humans. And so we need to look at the history of this campaign and why there have been efforts at the United Nations to block this and resolutions to block it, even if there hasn't been an international treaty. The United States and other global military powers like Russia and Israel, and they don't like it because they don't want to be restricted in what they can do. But most other countries have been like, yeah, we're not into this killer robot thing. And when you listen to Hegseth, I actually listened to the words. I listened to the and it was, you listen to him and I just keep thinking, I'm like, this man is a Fox News broadcaster with almost no combat experience. What is this man doing except performing on stage, bro? And so now he gets his bro with a tech bro, Elon Musk, who basically tried to ruin American government through Doge, and they're going to fire 20% of the generals in the military as they're going to develop this new system where they would actually need people with expertise. It's a nightmare, and we're in the middle of a war. So I think it's a big distraction. It's a big distraction from a war that we're losing. And it's like, let's create something new rather than solve the problem we started.
0: But Bill, the reason why he wants to get rid of the 20% is that he doesn't want people that ask the right questions. He doesn't want people with a sense of history. He doesn't want people that look at the consequences of the decisions that are being made, which is why this autonomous, whatever it is, there it lacks humanity. Think about what he wants to create. He wants to create a war game. The operative word is game, okay? And as a result of that, people are expendable, but that's exactly how Donald Trump sees it. That's exactly how Hegseth sees it. That's why we're at a war that we can't explain and we can't get out of. But not only are people expendable, but now our US military, the place where meritocracy was probably the most celebrated, well, guess what? That is its Achilles heel, because they're filled with competence, and competence needs to be drained out, Bill. It must be drained out.
1: It is among the many glaring missed opportunities for Democrats and progressives generally in the last generation. Corruption. We have yet to nominate someone for president who could speak credibly about the issue, let alone someone who wanted to. Same is true of the congressional delegation. We've had Democratic presidents, tell Barack Obama, tell Ed Clinton, tell his people not to talk too much about climate change.
0: Right.
1: We've on these three issues, AI, Silicon Valley, and they own Trump, but they've neutralized us to a large degree. You know this phrase tipping point. So AI and climate change and democracy are all in such crisis, and the question is whether any of them has reached a tipping point beyond which those Swiss glaciers just continue to melt no matter what you do.
0: Right.
1: And I don't know whether we have or we haven't. It's our moral obligation to act and live as if we haven't. It is we have to Optimism today is a choice that you have to make, often in the face of data. And in these three issues that stand up that way, and for Hegseth, the most obvious and repulsive example of all of this, and the opportunity we've missed on defense is to get up and say, one, our missiles do not keep us safe nearly to the degree that our treaties do, our
0: Yeah.
1: alliances do. That we live in an age of asymmetrical warrior in which poor, dispossessed, and alienated people must have forums to which they can go to that offer them justice, that aren't just rigged in favor of elites, where they know they can get a fair answer. We need to be building whether it's the UN, I think it is, but we need a multilateral organization to handle conflict resolution, to do all the policing in the world things we once did, and to do it under a system that has genuine democratic accountability. Democrats were afraid to say these things out loud all my life. You look like
0: Yeah.
1: you were soft on the Russians, and then just, not strong enough for our vets or whatever crap hola they were slinging in the moment. And one of Trump's handful of inadvertent gifts is to soften the ground for people who really want change, who really oppose forever wars, who really want to get us on a different footing. We need to say this stuff out loud. People are ready.
0: They're
1: The
0: ready. They're
1: leaders have
0: so
1: to be ready.
0: ready.
1: It's only our own Democratic leaders who aren't ready. The public, you don't have to create a new constituency. It's all there. I remember what it was like doing the nuclear freeze movement when I was a political director back in the 80s. This is so different. This is so much easier. It's sitting right there. All you got to do is believe it and grab it.
0: Jamie, there's a wonderful article at The Nation magazine, and it was entitled, "Zohran Mamdani's Campaign May Have Accomplished Something More Fundamental Than Moving Policy Debate to the Left." Here's the subtitle: "It's the People, Stupid." It speaks exactly to what you were saying, Bill. People are craving it. People are ready to fight for it. People, I mean, all the money in the world won't stop them if they believe that what the money is driving is corruption, Jamie. They see it, they smell it. And yet, if the Democratic Party is still, as he said, beholden to the donors, then they are corrupt too. They have sold out too. And I think this is a moment where it's actually easy to stand up to the big donors because people demand it and want to believe again. This is about trust. It's so about trust.
2: I think it's also about action. What Zohran Mamdani did is not different than what Obama did. How did Obama get us to fly across the country and canvass for him? I mean, that was the cool thing to do in the year that in 2008. We college students that had time, figured out how to fly to places. And I remember the campaign was something about, using your parents' miles to convince your grandparents' communities or something like that. So Zohran Mamdani made politics cool and made people get out and vote and canvass. And I'm seeing that in my students. I mean, that's one reason I love being a professor. We're holding events at UMass and students are showing up. They're sitting on the floor to listen to, I mentioned to you, an astronaut talk about how we all need to vote and listen to local legislators talk about legislating. And next week we have a conversation on a ballot initiative about gun rights. And the students are clamoring. They're so excited to listen to these issues. And they are thanking me afterwards and saying, thank you so much for the opportunity to learn and maybe even to do something, even if it's small. We have a project called Voices of Democracy, where we're asking students to share their thoughts about democracy, and it's invigorating. So I always say on this show, like, we should be cynical about this administration. There's no question. But you should look at the pockets of hope and how we can think about how to better mobilize those young people with energy.
0: But let me knock Obama, because Obama did
2: I
0: create this
2: know, and then he let
0: opportunity
2: them
0: for,
2: go.
0: and then he let them go. Then he let them go.
2: I
0: So again,
2: know.
0: so
2: I
0: you are
2: know.
0: speaking about the first half of campaigning, but what is so important, Bill, is that people not only want to be part of the campaign, they want to be part of the governing.
2: Yeah.
0: They want to be part of the governing. And that's where you keep talking. You always talk about specificity and policy. Specificity and policy is about governing. It's about seeing people. It's about allowing people to participate in the government they have chosen, and now they realize they're players in it. It is, I that to me, and then not only is it about governing and specificity, but it's also about the competence of the people you choose. That's the other thing that I think is so important. You don't choose people because they were big donors. You don't choose people because you went to college with them. You choose them because they are brilliant experts in their field, and they may even outshine you, but what they won't do is they won't let you down, because they then turn the policy into reality, which is the reason you ran in the first place.
1: And
0: Oh,
1: although, again, I'll
0: God.
1: just add, yes, that Obama and Mamdani were both highly eloquent and charismatic young men. But Mamdani ran on policy far more
0: Yes.
1: than Obama ran on language. He had that gift of so many adult children of alcoholic family systems of using language to create the semblance of unity, to avert conflict. He and Clinton were geniuses at it. I love being on with Jamie because she brings these like messages from the next generation that pick me up. I love
0: Right.
1: being on Jamie for many reasons, but one of them is, that I feel more hopeful when I hear that. Yes, Obama had organizing for Obama. That they had this what people call the greatest grassroots electoral campaign in the history of the United States, which he, as soon as he was elected, put under the direct supervision of his deputy finance director, and they
0: Right.
1: never had another meetup
0: Oh my
1: after.
0: God. Oh
1: Because
0: my
1: they didn't want a
0: God.
1: democratic structure and they didn't really believe in grassroots activism. If we believe in democracy, democratic accountability, we remember a Democratic National Committee headed by Howard Dean that was on TV every night on issues. No, most people can't name the current chair. This whole system is just defunct. But if we really insist on democracy, insist on grassroots action, and give them a platform, we win.
0: Absolutely. Finalmente, let me say goodbye to Bill Curry, an American lawyer and politician and two-time Democratic nominee for the governorship of Connecticut. He worked in the Clinton administration. And Jamie Rowan, a professor of legal studies at the University of Massachusetts at Amherst, who brings us right from the floor of those incredible meetings that you hold with your students. They are craving it. But it's not just the students that are craving it. We all are. We all are. Thank you so much for this. This, everyone, is a Friday edition of The Attitude. We will schmooze on Monday, everyone. Ciao.

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2: The loved ones we call the dead depart from us and for a while are absent. 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At last, it comes to us. They live now in the permanent world. We are the absent ones.
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4: 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My name is Steve Scrovan, along with my co-host, David Feldman. Hello, David.
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4: A couple of weeks ago, we lost an important American novelist, poet, essayist, environmental activist, cultural critic, and farmer, Wendell Berry, who died at the age of 92. Through his writing and his activism, Berry celebrated the relationship between people and the land through agriculture and criticized the ways that industrialized agriculture severs those ties. To help us celebrate his life and explore his legacy today, we'll speak to his daughter, Mary Berry, who is executive director of the Berry Center. She established the nonprofit Berry Center in 2011 in Newcastle, Kentucky, to serve as a repository for the study of small farm agriculture and to preserve and share the work of her father and the extended Berry family. Then, with the midterm elections fast approaching, Ralph, in the second half of the program, wants to turn you into a smart voter, a voter who is not so easily flattered, fooled, or flummoxed. And to close out the show, Ralph has some choice words about the U.S. Chamber of Commerce's so-called Free Enterprise Express. As always, somewhere in the middle, we'll check in with our relentless corporate crime reporter, Russell Mokyber. But first, the life and legacy of Wendell Berry. David?
5: Mary Berry is executive director of the Berry Center, a nonprofit organization dedicated to bringing focus, knowledge, and cohesion to the work of changing our ruinous industrial agricultural system into a system and culture that uses nature as the standard, accepts no permanent damage to the ecosphere, and takes into consideration human health in local communities. Welcome to the Ralph Nader Radio Hour, Mary Berry.
2: Thank you.
7: Welcome indeed, Mary. I read the long obituary on your dad a few days ago in the New York Times, and I noticed that that was all they wrote about him, whereas they've written 20 articles or more on the late Dolly Parton, who hails from the area of the country that your father worked in for so many years. And so I want our listeners to understand the importance of your father's writings and activities in his working farm there, and the Berry Center that you have helped establish to carry on his legacy in Newcastle, Kentucky. So his writings have been compared

0: record to the writings of Thoreau and Thomas Jefferson. And he once said in a story about him, quote, "You know, if you subtracted the Gospels and the Constitution and the Declaration of Independence from my work, there wouldn't be very much left," end quote. A real original mind. His critique of corporate free trade globally was totally devastating, and I'm going to give some of his observations on that in a few minutes. So with that background, tell us what you'd like our listeners to know about Wendell Berry and about the Berry Center.
1: Well, I'll start with what I know because I'm his daughter that other people don't know. He was a kind, generous, hilarious, warm father, grandfather. I wrote an introduction for him a couple of years ago when I introduced him at the Land Institute in Salina, Kansas, and said he and my mother had never disappointed me. I won't say that they could say the same thing, but I will say that they never disappointed me or, for that matter, anybody else, I don't think. Daddy lived the way he thought one would or should live. He used to say to people when they, I don't know, kind of congratulated him for coming home to Kentucky to live and to farm as if that was some kind of sacrifice. He would say, "I just did what I wanted to do." So he was an exceptional person, an extraordinary person, and he's left an absence that is going to be keenly felt for quite some time. But he told me many times in the last year or so, the day after I die, you go back to work. You're doing the work that's got to be done. And that's what I did. I'll have to say I was a little late, but I did show up at work. So he was just a lovely man. He and my mother had a wonderful life together. And I'm happy to say that he was at home when he died. He'd had, up to that point, a very good day. So it all went as it should, I think.
0: Well, you know, Mary Berry, he was really the spokesperson for small farmers. He would say, quote, "How do we become a culture that supports good farming and land use?" end quote. Or, quote, "What will it take for farmers to be able to afford to farm well?" question mark, end quote. And he practiced what he preached, and he preached what he practiced. That is really a cardinal theme of his life and why so many people read some of his 50 books, which dealt with farming, dealt with the economy, dealt with culture, history, and he was also a poet. We're going to hear from you on one of his poems that you've selected. So yes. Tell us about the Berry Center, because very few civic leaders like Wendell Berry ever get a center. But you have Ralph Waldo Emerson House in Massachusetts, and you have Eugene Debs House in Indiana, but tell us about the Berry Center and how people can connect with it.
1: I went to my father, I think around 2009, in the place that he wrote for 60 plus years. And I had a list of things that I was concerned about. Maybe I should preface this with the fact that I came home to live and to farm in 1981. And I followed in my father's footsteps in just coming home. I just wanted to come home. I never have wanted to live any place but the place I live now. So I've been farming. I was a full-time farmer until I started the Berry Center in 2011. You may know, Ralph, something about the tobacco culture in Kentucky. We had a tobacco economy here. My father's father, John Berry Sr., wrote the legislation that made it federal law, a Depression-era program that protected small farmers in Kentucky in the 8-state Burley Belt. That program protected small farmers. Tobacco, of course, became a problem, but let me just be quick to add that, for one thing, the tobacco companies always hated the program because it made them pay farmers fairly, and also to say that the program itself protected a good diversified farm economy. When that program began, well, we knew it was threatened and that it would end, it became the immediate concern of a lot of people, myself included, to save 85,000 small family farms in Kentucky. We worked hard. We worked very hard to try to shift farmers to food production and so on. I can tell you that we failed. I've kept farming. My husband's a full-time farmer. But we have, since the end of the tobacco program, lost 15,000 farms in Kentucky, and we've lost the rural culture, and we've lost the rural culture that sustained good life here and good land use. So in about 2009, as I said before, that program had been gone 5 years and things were falling apart here. I mean, the little towns were and are dead or dying. Things began to fall apart that I expected, but also some things that I didn't expect. And without an economic backstop, people begin to fall apart. It takes a lot to hold culture together. It takes a lot to hold people together. So I took a list to my father and said, we've got to work on these things, the miseducation of farmers, access to capital, terrible land use. We've got to study the tobacco program. And this is not about tobacco. This is about the principles of a program that protected farmers. And he said, well, it sounds like you're starting a center. Well, I hadn't thought about starting a center, but at that point, I thought, okay, maybe I'm starting a center. 2 years later, the Berry Center opened in Newcastle, Kentucky. We opened, our first day was in my grandfather's law office, which is about a block from where I'm sitting now. We quickly outgrew that. We now have quite a campus and a 200-acre farm and four principal programs, well, really five now that we're working on daily here.
0: It's become a principal destination for historians, researchers, students, and agrarian leaders seeking information and history from all over the world. Isn't that
1: Shockingly,
0: true?
1: yes. I don't know what I thought I was getting into. I just wanted to work on the problems, and I wasn't in love with running a nonprofit. I hadn't even thought about it, but I couldn't see any other way to go to work. So, to your point about what the New York Times does or doesn't do, the day after we opened in off the town square in Newcastle, a tiny town, tourists from Japan showed up at the front door. And it's been
0: Ha
1: there ever since. So, after my father died, this is a little bit off the subject that we're talking about, but after my father died, the outpouring of, I'll use the word love for him and for his work was just completely overwhelming and really lovely. He wouldn't have believed it. And then he would have discounted it and not allowed anybody to talk about it. He's meant a lot to a lot of people, and thank goodness he has, because he's talking sense in a world full of nonsense. Anyway, back to the center. I believe that to change our problem of industrial agriculture, which is a problem of industrialism itself, it's going to take people working in particular places, people who love those places, and working from the ground up. That is an acknowledgement, I think, of how much we need to do. We have 0.75% farming in this country now. And for so many people worried about all the problems of our time and have forgotten about a lot of problems of our time, people worried about climate change and so on. I often wonder, Ralph, what happened to the worry about nuclear war? And we have faddish problems. Not that climate change isn't a big problem, but what our problem is industrialism. And I think most of our problems start with industrialism, and if we'll deal with good land use in this country, we'd solve a lot of them. So we just started in Henry County, Kentucky, on the things that I thought we could do. We could bring a better economy to our very good livestock farmers. We could keep cattle out of feedlots. We could work on a culture that would support this work. We could have reading programs, the reading programs my daughter started, to celebrate rural culture. We could educate young farmers, which we're doing. We could save my father's, my grandfather's, and my uncle's papers so that people could study them. That's where we started. And I'm proud of the center. I'm proud of the people who work here. And I'm proud that we've stuck to what we need to do. Now, it has to be funded, so that's a big part of my work. But I think we're doing good work here. And Daddy said to me in the last couple of months, he said, when I think about the state of this country right now, I just quickly think about the work of the Berry Center and comfort myself.
0: And Mary Berry, tell our listeners how they can access the Berry Center on the internet and how they can get information.
1: Well, they can look up the Berry Center online. It's just theberrycenter.org. We have a website. We have all of the things that people younger than I am know how to put together so we can be accessed. I don't know how you all accessed this, but I expect it was along those lines. So I'd look us up. There are ways to connect with us online, and we welcome visitors. I do a lot of traveling and speaking. I'm glad to, not all the time, but often, I am glad to go places and visit and speak about the work we do, the work my family's done. So we're not hard to access.
0: Well, you're creating quite a local center there. You have a neighboring agrarian culture center. You have a bookstore. You have opportunities for people to learn about your agricultural programs. I want to give people a flavor of how beautifully your father wrote before you recite one of his poems. In a writing that he called The Idea of a Local Economy, he showed what the costs were that escape traditional economists for this so-called free trade globally, or global free trade, or what I call corporate managed free trade. And he did it in reverse. He basically said, if you support this kind of global free trade, to buy low and sell high in the world at large, to use his words, then here are the assumptions you're accepting. One, that stable and preserving relationships among people, places, and things do not matter and are of no worth. Two, that cultures and religions have no legitimate practical or economic concerns. Three, that there is no conflict between, quote, the free market, quote, and political freedom, and no connection between political democracy and economic democracy. Four, that there could be no conflict between economic advantage and economic justice. Five, that there is no conflict between greed and ecological or bodily health. Six, that there's no conflict between self-interest and public service. Seven, that the loss or destruction of the capacity anywhere to produce necessary goods doesn't matter and involves no cost. Eight, that it's all right for a nation or a region's subsistence to be foreign-based, dependent on long-distance transport, and entirely controlled by corporations. Nine, that therefore wars over commodities, our recent Gulf War, for example, are legitimate and permanent economic functions. And then he has one that says 11, that it's all right for poor people in poor countries to work at poor wages to produce goods for export to affluent people in rich countries. 12, that there is no danger and no cost in the proliferation of exotic pests, weeds, and diseases that accompany international trade and that increase with the volume of trade. And it just goes on and on. I remember taking my course on economics at Princeton. We studied Ricardo and the theory of comparative advantage, and not a single one of these was considered. It was all considered in terms of currency, dollars, profits, not these tremendous costs that he listed. And he wrote this about 2001 or 2002, I recall. So, listeners, you get the flavor of his original fundamental thinking here. He is not possessed by the ideology of commercialism, uber alles, profit at any cost, or relinquishing our human autonomy and freedom to corporate control, corporate coercion, corporate crime, corporate supremacy over our government, and the creation of what we can now call the corporate fascist state. So, with that oration, Mary, forgive me, do you want to recite a poem by your dad?
1: Well, you're being so generous to me to say that I'm going to recite it. I appreciate you thinking that I have all these poems memorized. I wish I did. I'm going to read you one of the last poems he wrote. We read it at his funeral service. It's called The Loved Ones. The loved ones we call the dead depart from us and for a while are absent. And then, as if called back by our love, they come near us again. They enter our dreams. We feel that they have been near us when we have not thought of them. They are simply here, simply waiting, while we are distracted among our obligations. At last, it comes to us. They live now in the permanent world. We are the absent ones.
0: See the depth of that? That's just so beautiful. It's not that he wasn't recognized. He received 30 awards from this country and around the world, but he didn't get anywhere near the attention that his friend, I'm sure, Dolly Parton received.
1: Well,
0: It's
1: I don't
0: not
1: know
0: that
1: that they were
0: she
1: friends.
0: should.
1: I expect Daddy would have liked to have been her friend. I don't know. When I was a
0: Yeah.
1: little girl, he had a tape in his truck of one of her records, and I remember looking at the cover. I was too little to have heard of her, I think, and being just shocked that Daddy had a picture of that woman in his truck. So, yeah, big long relation, unknown to Dolly Parton.
0: Well, we're talking now with Mary Berry, who directs the Berry Center in Newcastle, Kentucky. And Berry, by the way, listeners, is spelled Berry. If you want to access their website, berrycenter.org. Let's go to Steve.
2: Mary, tell us about your experience farming, what your farm is like, what you grow, and how do you survive in this industrialized era of big agriculture?
1: Well, we survived because we started a long time ago. I started farming with dairy and tobacco and subsistence farming. That's in the early 1980s. As time went on, we began to change our farming, knowing that tobacco would be ending, and we knew we would quit growing it when the program no longer protected the price. Let me say just quickly so people aren't confused. It was never a subsidy. It was a price support, meaning that very important word parity was achieved for farmers for once and for a while. Over the years, we started entrepreneurial businesses on the farm. We had the first organic beef herd in the state. We raised organic vegetables for sale. We raised pastured poultry and processed them in what had been the milk house of our dairy, and on and on. I mean, we did everything we could think to do to keep farming, and we did keep farming. My husband started the first CSA in Kentucky in 1990. But as I've gotten older and noticed more, I see that we benefited from being first adopters. My husband had a 100-person waiting list for his CSA the entire 15 years he ran it. We had one article in the newspaper about doing pastured poultry in the once great Courier Journal, that is the Louisville paper. One article sold chickens for us for the next 10 years. I mean, there were people concerned about their food, and they were looking for places to connect with, and we were there. One of the reasons I started the Berry Center is because I saw the local food movement as a failure. And I began to understand that we could not just have entrepreneurial farming or industrial farming with nothing in the middle. We were going to have to try to put something in the middle that would take care of marketing and pricing and so on for farmers, so they didn't have to do it all. I loved farming. I now am a full-time executive director of the Berry Center. I say to my husband sometimes, now that I'm a white-collar worker, I can only help him on occasion and probably on a weekend. But I loved farming, and I have in my lifetime the chance that young people could buy a farm, pay for it, and live from farming has lived and died. And I'm getting older, but I'm not 500 years old. So it's just incredible how quickly the industrialization of agriculture has just taken over. The tobacco program and my grandfather's work kept it at bay in the eight-state Burley Belt for a while. We lasted longer than the Corn Belt and so on. But since the end of it, as I said earlier, we have just begun to just come apart, and we've lost just thousands of farmers. And I do want to say this about my father's work. I think one of the things that makes my father's work singular is that he never talked about the land without talking about the people. Talking about the people, talking about the land, the two never separated. And so at this point, when we're talking about changing our agriculture from the toxic erosive, at least in our part of the country, the corn and grain, the corn and soybean agriculture, and the CAFO chicken, confinement animal factory operations, we've lost the people. It's going to take a long time to get the people back who know how to use land well, to live from it, and to improve it. That is our work. It is amazing how few people think of that and how few people think about the actual numbers of what's actually happened. So, one of my challenges is, first of all, to convince people that because they go to a farmer's market, and please do, And the farmers there seem happy that there has been a change in the countryside that just simply hasn't happened. So this is going to be long-term work. We've got a lot of work to do. My father in West Jackson wrote something called the 50-year farm bill and took it around Washington to partly to just get people to see that we need to think long term. We need to think about policies that will connect to good things that are happening on the ground and stop just dealing with the terrible symptoms of our awful economy, but begin to change it.
0: One of the more ominous recent trends is that these corporations and these super rich are buying up huge tracts of land all over the country. One of them owns more land than two Rhode Islands, and that's going to be a big issue when the recovery and the return to the land comes, as many of us hope it will, with people and small farmers, that the concentration of land ownership is now nationwide,
1: Well,
0: and we have to pay attention to it.
1: and the billionaires don't know what to do with it. So they don't have the slightest idea. Daddy kept a little notebook in his pocket that had statistics like that. He knew exactly how many acres of land Bill Gates owned, and he kept it updated in his shirt pocket.
0: Let's go to David.
3: Mary, what do you think is the connection? What have you found to be the connection between the task of farming and the task of writing? How does the task of writing make you a better farmer and the task of farming a better writer?
1: Well, I don't think it necessarily does for everybody. I don't think good farmers need to also be writers. It might help some writers to farm. I don't know. There are a lot of more writers than there are farmers. For Daddy, that's a hard question to answer. Daddy was a passionate farmer, and he was raised by passionate farmers, and he loved it. And he said once that if he had stayed in New York City, where he was as a young man, a young writer, he would have continued to write about farming and so on for the rest of his life, he thought. He just thought that was true. But he said eventually it would have become a lie. So I hate nostalgia. I think it's very useful to learn from the past. I do not think it's very useful to romanticize and get all, I don't know, sentimental about the past. And Daddy didn't do that because it was not just a subject, it was his life. It was the life he was born to and he chose. So I think for Daddy, it was essential because he loved to do both. As he said, he loved his work, maybe not every day, but almost every day. And in the summer, when it was hot outside, he would write in the afternoon and work outside in the morning when it was cool.

0: On your center, I saw that it's not just about the work and legacy inspired by your father's work, but also his father and his brother. Is that right? And you seem to have a lot of Barrys working alongside you at the centers. Can you tell us a bit about that broader Barry family work that you all are doing?
1: Well, the work, the public work, starts in 1908. I won't back you up that far for too long, but in my father's essay, It All Turns on Affection, which is the Jefferson lecture that he gave in 2012, I think, it tells the story of my great grandfather going to Louisville to sell his tobacco crop and coming home without a dime. After he'd paid the warehouse fees, he had nothing left. So I commend that story to you. Also, the novel Marse Catlett is that story. My grandfather would say to us when I was a little girl growing up here, he would say, I thought then, if I can do something about this, I will. He would tell us about farmers leaving warehouses with tears running down their faces because they got nothing for a year's work. So my grandfather was the principal author of, as I said earlier, the legislation that made the Burley Tobacco Cooperative and the legislation law. It was a Depression era program, a late one, and it worked for the place and the people for 60 plus years. It's one of the things on my list that I said to Dad, we need to study, not forget about. So my father would say that his father did the important work, which was to put a stable economy under good land use, and that he and his brother John just took it up, and now the Barry Center has taken it up. So that's a short piece there. I am the eighth generation to live and to farm in Henry County. My children are the ninth. So we've been here a while, but it was 1908 that the public work started. My daughter, Virginia Barry Aguilar, works at the center with me. She runs our bookstore and our agrarian culture center and a lot of other things. We have a Kentucky Arts and Letters Day that celebrates the great writing that Kentucky is well known for and continues. This will be the first year without my father. And on. I mean, we do a lot here. I have two other daughters, both of whom are working hard at other things, but they're all around here. We're all still here.
2: Well, before we conclude, Mary Berry, tell our listeners again not only how they can contact the Berry Center, but what are some of the prominent things on the website?
1: Just Google the barrycenter.org in Henry County, Kentucky, or just Kentucky. There is a Barry Center in Texas that seems to not have anything to do with us. It seems to be a large stadium or something. Don't get confused. You can find out about our four programs on our website, the work we do with farmers. That program is called Our Home Place Meat, and we are using the principles of protecting farmers from overproduction in order to maintain parity and working directly with young farmers in Henry County. We have the Farm and Forest Institute, which is our education program. We teach the skills on our 200-acre farm that farmers need to make a living. My husband says, you need to teach people how to use their heads before they use money. And that is part of what we're teaching. We also teach the great agrarian canon that my father belongs to. So I think that's very important too. I grew up in a farm culture. Young people who want to farm now have less help than I had, certainly. And writers like my father and others are helpful to them, and they need to know what these people have written.
2: For people who live in towns, Mary, and are interested in backyard vegetable gardens, do you have anything for them at the Berry Center?
1: That is not a focus of ours because I think if people want help with their backyard garden, there's help all around. We've tried to fit ourselves into the place where there was no help. We're interested in farming in the middle. Of course, subsistence farming is important. People ought to have gardens in their backyards, but there's a lot of help for that. We can certainly give you a lot of support and cheerlead your effort to raise your own vegetables, but there's a lot of that, Ralph. There's not much. My farmer husband says farmers are just cut off from the information they need the most. They're hearing from land grant universities, the Farm Bureau, and industrial agriculture corporations. That's where most of the information's coming from. People

0: We want to sell them something. So we're working on farm culture here.
1: Well, we're out of time. We've been talking with Mary Berry, Executive Director of the Berry Center, spelled Berry. And thank you very much for coming on, Mary. And I hope our listeners will engage in a significant feedback so they can educate themselves and see how they can support efforts such as yours at the Berry Center out of Newcastle, Kentucky.
0: Thank you very much, Ralph.
2: We've been speaking with Mary Berry. 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When we come back, Ralph is going to help us become smart voters. But first, let's check in with our corporate crime reporter, Russell Mokyber.
3: From the National Press Building in Washington, D.C., this is your Corporate Crime Reporter Morning Minute for Friday, September 25, 2026. I'm Russell Mokyber. July 2026 was the worst month on record for Tesla driver-assisted crashes. Tesla reported 236 of them to federal regulators, the most it has ever filed in a single month. Four of those crashes killed someone. That's according to a report from Electrek. In every one, Tesla's own data says autopilot or full self-driving was engaged, and in every one, the public was never told the system was involved. Under a 2021 NHTSA standing general order, automakers must report crashes where a level 2 driver assist system was engaged within 30 seconds of impact. Tesla's monthly count has climbed all year from 135 in March to 207 in May to 209 in June. July's 236 is a new high. For the Corporate Crime Reporter, I'm Russell Mokyber.
2: Thank you, Russell. Welcome back to the Ralph Nader Radio Hour. I'm Steve Scrovan, along with David Feldman, Hannah, and Ralph. So, Ralph, with the midterm elections fast approaching, you have some ideas about how our listeners can be smart voters. You want to start talking about that?
1: Yeah. Well, you know, we hear the phrase, a smart business person, a smart athlete, a smart teacher, a smart artist. We very rarely hear the phrase smart voter, and it's fundamental to our democracy, obviously. And we hope to have a good discussion and get a good feedback and do it in two installments, the first one now. And get the thoughts of you, Steve, David, and Hannah at the beginning. But I'd just like to put forth the introduction here. And I'm just reading a short paragraph from my book, Civic Self-Respect, and also my book, Let's Start the Revolution for a Country That Works for Us. It also has a lot of information on voting smart or being a super voter. So let me just introduce this discussion, which is so timely, relevant, important, and affects probably everybody in our audience. So here goes. Ever hear of the expressions the smart voter or the conscious voter? Probably not. Most voters, alas, are anything but. There are ideological voters, impulsively emotional voters, one-issue voters, voters who align with a party based on their shared ethnic background, voters who align with the party favored by the previous generations of their families, their gender voters, race voters, geographical voters, and mad-as-hell voters. All these voters set themselves up for manipulation and control by pandering politicians who have uncanny antenna on how best to flatter, fool, and flummox them. If you are in any of these above voter categories, you may be in sync with a slice of the candidate you voted for, but you'll be on the losing end of the politician's performance and agenda once they're elected. Let's face it, politicians spend a lot more time figuring out how to sell themselves to you than you do figuring out how you can wisely say, quote, no sale, end quote. And to be sure, voters are deprived of having more than just two choices on the ballot, aside from the Republican and Democratic duopoly that often backs the same corporate interests, end quote. That's from my book, Civic Self-Respect. Now, I'm going to start this, listeners, by asking Steve, David, and Hannah their thoughts on a smart voter, how to become a smart voter, what the challenges are, whatever's on their minds. Let's start with Steve.
2: Well, Ralph, for me, I know when I'm voting and trying to figure out not only who to vote for, but out here in California, we have referendums, which are even more complicated because the sales pitches, pro and con, are very hard to decipher. But I think a lot of us, like you say, we vote tribally. We kind of depend on our friends and people who have maybe a particular niche with either an issue or a candidate to sort of guide us. I mean, on the federal level, for me, it's very easy. I'm going to vote for somebody who is for Medicare for all, who is for abolishing ICE, for instance, for tick down maybe three or four issues that are sort of deal breakers for me. And that's how I sort of determine on that level. As far as the referendums stuff goes, if you're in a state that has referendums, it's much more difficult because you have all of these ads on television and they are all misnamed. You know, they're all very positive. For instance, right now going on, we have just a relentless barrage of ads that are against the one-time wealth tax and how it's going to destroy California. And I don't see anything opposing that. But what I try to do is I try to look at, okay, who's funding this? Because a friend of mine said to me a long time ago, he said, if you want to know what a politician stands for, find out who's paying him. And so this is the same with these referendums. Who's paying for this and whose ox is getting gored, so to speak, and kind of base it on, oh, you know, if the oligarchs are supporting this, I'm probably against it. That's kind of my technique.
1: Well, you know, one point I've learned about voters is if they're a single issue voter, they're more subject to manipulation. And politicians love single issue voters. The more issues they put before a politician, the more power they have over the politician, the less ability the politician has to exploit a low expectation level surrounding one issue. It comes down to raising expectation levels. If you ask the MAGA supporters, what's your expectation for a president? Chances are they'd be very few and very, very emotional or ideological. And politicians love to control and corral and narrow expectation levels that favor them. So a way to fight back is to have numerous issues and hold these politicians to the broader expectation that involves the delegation of our sovereign power under we the people to these politicians. That's what makes us a republic. We delegate the power through elections to national, state, and local elected politicians. So let's go to David. What are your thoughts, David, on smart voting?
4: I'm a class reductionist, I guess. Everything comes down to money. That the one thing the people I've worked for over the decades never want to talk to me about is money. We're family, that you're going to grow here on the job. It's your birthday. We just spent $100 on a cake, but we don't have money to give you a bonus. I think the answer is money, money, money. And if everybody only talked about redistribution of wealth, which the wealthy do all the time, if the 99% would just talk about money and ask candidates, what's in it for me? If people learned how to the budgeting process in Washington, D.C., and only talked about money, we'd all be smart voters.
1: Well, to go down a little further on the time scale, it's a pretty good idea if our students were given civic skill and civic involvement in civic history in their classes. Civics has almost disappeared in favor of looking at computer screens, as we know, at a very young elementary school age, one might add. So being a smart voter is an endless discussion. It's fertile, it's imaginative, it's historical, it's educational, and certainly thorough civic education that goes from history, knowledge, theory, to actual experience in the community under the guidance of responsible adults is a factor.
4: Ralph, can I ask you a question?
1: Yeah.
4: Thank you. When you first came into the national consciousness, you were a consumer advocate. So did you make that choice because you realized that money, that you have a civic responsibility to spend your money wisely? Were you reducing things down to money in some ways?
1: Well, the reason why I was a consumer advocate started with auto safety and, you know, my study at Harvard Law School on unsafe designs of automobiles. But then I realized that it was basically a universal appeal. I mean, everybody's a shopper. You don't divide people by liberal, conservative, red state, blue state, Republican, Democrat. And I always wanted the advance of justice to have a universal appeal. First of all, it's more likely to succeed that way. And that's why I broadened out the consumer issue. It didn't just deal with money. It dealt with health. It dealt with safety. I mean, you can't roll everything into money. You can say to people, you know, you may be poor, but you deserve health care. You deserve a safe car. And if you reduce everything to money, you tend to roam in the corporation's commercial arena too much. So you want to broaden out the quality of an economy, not just its economic quantity, in order to have more elbow grease against these corporatists who think everything is money and everything is commercial values over everything else. Anna?
5: Yeah, I have three strategies that I rely on. One of them, David, I know you've used to prepare for election day. You ask me what I'm doing. I remember during the last mayoral election, you asked me how I was ranking people.
4: Because I grew up, my parents used to say, what's Ralph Nader telling us to do? When he sent out a voter guide.
5: Yeah, but I think asking other people, I think you want to project confidence. You want to act like, you know, oh, I made up my own mind. But other people think differently. Other perspectives are important because we're not just voting for ourselves. We're voting for our fellow communities as well. And talking to people outside of our demographics, other generations, friends who have different concerns. That's something I like to do because as much as I trust my own judgment, there are limits to that. And so I think talking to friends, family, coworkers, just getting more data from the people in our lives, that is something I think is useful.
1: Anna, you took a page right out of my book, Civic Self-Respect. I have on page 74, quote, one way for you to become a smarter voter is to talk about voting with your friends, coworkers, neighbors, and relatives. In a way, it's like a hobby where you become more skilled by discussing it with other hobbyists. And I give an example. That is very important. It also leads to collective action that your group can do what you cannot do by yourself. There's wonderful techniques, you know. Here's a real stopper. When you hear a bloviating politician on the election trail in their community and they make a certain assertion, they're increasing deceptions and lies, and Trump, of course, is the world champion. But you go up to a politician and you say, I just heard what you said. I have two questions. What's the evidence for what you're asserting? And what's the legal authority for getting it across? And suddenly, the politician is caught up short and says to herself or himself, you know, these people are smarter than I'm holding them out to be.
5: Ralph, something else I also, another strategy I like to use is follow the money. I think it's evergreen advice. But the other thing that I experienced was admitting I was wrong about a candidate in a primary. I saw someone I thought I liked. I volunteered to canvass with her. And then when I was doing research on the other primary candidates, I realized I actually much preferred another candidate. And so getting into a campaign and talking to people involved in the campaign as a volunteer gave me more information about what they really meant by all of it, and then prompted me to learn more about the other options. And I did a volunteering for a different primary candidate. So that's something else. Like, volunteering doesn't have to mean committing to voting for a particular candidate. It's a good way of getting a bit more insight into whether they mean what they're claiming as candidates.
1: And of course, the more you go into becoming a smart voter, you might want to start a smart voter club in your community and start thinking about power. The ancient Roman lawyer Marcus Cicero once defined freedom as participation in power. Isn't that a wonderful phrase? Freedom is participation in power. And once you get into it, you might want to volunteer as a precinct worker on election day. And then you might get more excited and you might want to run for local elective office. There are tens of thousands of local offices, and often there's nobody to challenge the incumbent. There's very little interest. So one thing leads to another, and it spells democratic engagement for a more just society. I want to leave our listeners with one thing. If you are supporting a candidate and the candidate has shortcomings in terms of reaching the voters, you can suggest what we call poll yourself, people, poll yourself. And you give them a sheet of paper the size of a book sheet of paper. On one side, the candidate lists the positions that the candidate wants to advance in the campaign, the reforms, the agenda. And there are two columns. So the person picks it up, the potential voter, looks at it. And the two columns have check yes or check no. So obviously the candidate is going to have the kind of popular agenda. So let's say the voter checks yes for all of them. Turns the sheet around, and the same issues are parallel to two columns. One, the candidate's name, no or yes, and the other is the opponent's name, and then under it, no or yes. And lo and behold, the voter sees that the candidate agrees with the voter and the opponent disagrees with the voter. So it's a way of saying to the voters, poll yourself and see where you come out. Now, obviously, it's one-sided, but the point is, these are legitimate issues. They're not phony issues. And it gets the voter asking himself or herself, you know, this guy, Joe Schmo, he's against what I believe in. And this other guy, I like what he's doing because I've already expressed my agreement with him before I even learned where he stood. So that's written up in Let's Start the Revolution, and there's a two-sided voter's guide, so to speak, published right in the book itself. It's just staggering how little interest, once you farm out your campaign to these corporate consultants, how little self-identified initiative by the candidate and the campaign managers around the candidate. It's never written about, I have failed completely in getting the Washington Post and Times to dig into the corporate campaign racket that both parties farm out their campaigns to and get charged huge fees. And one side effect, by the way, is the corporate consultant wants more TV ads because the consultant, the media consultant, gets 15% commission. So not as interested as a ground game in the neighborhoods, having meetings, get out the vote, transportation, what's called the ground game to get out the vote. They don't get a commission on that. So there's a bias in how they direct the expenditure of campaign money. So let's end on this note. Think about what we discussed, listeners, and give us your ideas. See how the media can start covering these issues and make the election something of major educational motivation as well as the quest for justice. Because in the final analysis, you know, when governments fail and they give up to corporate domination, the responsibility in the final analysis goes all the way down to the voters. They're the only ones who can save the country. And that's too perfect for the menace that is digging deep roots out of the Trumpian corrupt White House dictatorship.
5: Ralph, I'd love to hear from listeners about what they do to be a smart voter. They could send in their tips.
1: Let's talk about, in terms of being a smart voter, Steve, talk a little bit more about the 27 states that have direct democracy. That is, they have the initiative where the voters can bypass the legislature and vote in their own laws.
2: It's a difficult thing, the initiative process, in my experience out here, Ralph. And one of the techniques I do use is to look at the bottom of the page or the bottom of the TV screen, find out who is supporting it. And a lot of them give themselves deceptive names. You have to sort of dig into that. But that will tell you a whole lot about whether this initiative is something you should support or not, is what groups, if you can decipher the deceptive names, are supporting it and which groups aren't.
1: That's right.
2: So that's your action item. We're going to be checking the feedback section of RalphNaderRadioHour.com. Let us know how you are a smart voter. And we'll talk about your ideas on our next program.
1: Remember, one thing smart voters do is get their friends and neighbors and others to become smart voters. So think going outside your own identity and spreading the word.
6: Stand up, stand up.
2: Ralph, in light of our discussion about being a smart voter. You wanted to talk about an article you read in the Washington Post about something the U.S. Chamber of Commerce is doing, which is called the Free Enterprise Express. Can you explain what that is?
1: It's a bus tour funded by the U.S. Chamber of Commerce, which has never rejected a corporate criminal membership in its history. It's going to go into 30 states, help elect Republicans, and it's going to, quote, stamp out socialism, according to the headline in the Washington Post on September 20th. And of course, my answer is, where is the corporate crime bus? Where's the corporate crime bus to show people how runaway corporations escaping the rule of law and accountability have never had more power over their lives than the lives of their children? In the year 2000, Business Week magazine had a poll where over 70% of the people answered the following question, yes, do corporations have too much control over your lives? And that's 26 years ago. You can imagine how much more power through the internet and now AI and more control over government and more money in campaigns from these company PACs that are secret, how much more control, and that over 70% would be probably likely over 80%. So whenever the Chamber of Commerce does something like this, there should be a counterbus, which of course would get a lot of coverage because it's riding on the tail of a heavily promoted corporate bus. The other thing I would say to this bus about stamping out socialism is to ask them the question, well, tell me, do you want to repeal public schools? You want to repeal public roads? You want to repeal public forests? You want to repeal Medicare? You want to repeal Social Security? You want to repeal Medicaid? You want to repeal food stamps for 70 million people who are not getting enough food because they're too poor? Do you want to repeal Head Start, which even Republicans in the Congress supported? You want to repeal Meals on Wheels? Do you want to repeal the work by the Pentagon that developed three anti-malarial drugs during the Vietnam War when malaria was the second leading cause of hospitalization for U.S. soldiers? And the Pentagon asked the drug companies to develop anti-malarial vaccines, and they said, get lost. There's no profit in a one-time vaccine shot. So they set up their own drug company in Walter Reed Army Hospital and Bethesda Naval Hospital. You want to get rid of that too? Public libraries, public drinking water departments, and public fire departments. Imagine private fire departments not going to put out a fire because the owner of the building is late on the dues. So our country has always had a mixed economy, private enterprise and public enterprise. And public so-called democratic socialism enabled the growth of these corporations, all kinds of free research and development that they never wanted to do, coming out of the federal government, NIH, NASA, the Pentagon, led to these huge industries out in Silicon Valley and elsewhere. So we need to take on this nonsense, this ideological general attack, because you know and I know they would never urge the repeal of what I just mentioned because it would knock the bottom out of the economy that has made their companies so prosperous and so government-guaranteed capitalism, so to speak. They know where their bread's buttered on, and they should be ashamed of themselves for trying to exploit people who are now getting ready to vote in a very tumultuous election.
2: Well, on that fiery note, that's our show. I want to thank our guest again, Mary Berry. 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

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On the show, you'll hear solutions journalism for social justice, fueling action, not despair. I'm Sonali Kolhatkar, host and executive producer. This week, I present a climate change special. First, we'll hear from award-winning journalist Joshua Frank, whose new book is called Bad Energy: The AI Hucksters, Rogue Lithium Extractors, and Wind Industrialists Who Are Selling Off Our Future. Frank's book is a warning against how not to transition to a green energy future, and an assertion of the fact that unfettered capitalism, which caused the problems of climate change, cannot be part of the solution. Then, in a case that's the first of its kind, a Washington woman is suing big oil companies like ExxonMobil over the 2021 death of her mother, whose cause of death was hyperthermia linked to a record-breaking heat dome in the Pacific Northwest. Mike Menno of the Center for Climate Integrity will share more about the case and whether suing big oil can help end fossil fuel domination. That's coming up in just a moment.

0: I'm Sonali Kohatkar, host and executive producer of Rising Up with Sonali, an independently produced subscriber-supported program nationally syndicated to radio stations, free speech TV, and podcast platforms. 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As climate change continues to wreak havoc on the planet, from Nepal's devastating floods to California's anticipated record-breaking Super El Niño storm system, anxiety over how to reverse climate change is high. But in his provocative new book, award-winning journalist and co-editor of the political magazine Counterpunch, Joshua Frank contends that if the transition to renewable energy is done in the same vein as fossil fuels, that is, haphazardly and with a consumption mindset based only on reaping profits, then we'll risk recreating the same sort of destruction that oil and gas have wreaked on the planet. Frank's new book is called Bad Energy: The AI Hucksters, Rogue Lithium Extractors, and Wind Industrialists Who Are Selling Off Our Future. Publishers Weekly calls the book, quote, a much-needed challenge to the green energy status quo, and environmentalist Will Potter, who called the book one that the climate movement needs, says, quote, you cannot consume your way out of a crisis caused by consumption. Joshua Frank recently showcased his book, Bad Energy, at the LA-based independent bookstore Skylight Books, where I interviewed him in front of a live audience. Here is that conversation.
1: It's a grim reality check about the cost of moving away from fossil fuels while preserving our capitalist system. Is it fair to say that your book is a critical look at the renewable energy revolution that so many people in the climate justice movement are fighting for?
2: Yeah, the answer is yes. That's the short answer. I really wanted to look at how this green energy transition is currently playing out under this system that we live in, right? I think a lot of people here probably have been to the Mojave Desert, and you drive back past these big wind turbines and solar fields, and you probably think in the back of your mind, well, this is great. This is a step in the right direction. We need to wean ourselves off of fossil fuels. But when you interrogate this stuff a little bit more and you talk to people, biologists and activists and indigenous people who have called this land home and they understand the ecology of the Mojave in particular, you start looking at these kind of projects a lot differently, right? And when you also then interrogate the companies that are behind them and their reasons for building out these big projects, you realize, well, it's not so much for, you know, protecting the environment or the climate, it's for profit, right? And as I read in that short piece there, the McDermott caldera acts as a carbon sink, just much like the Mojave does. And you probably look at, you know, you hear about the rainforest being a carbon sink. And of course, we all, I hope, don't want to see the desecration of the rainforests, right, for mining or logging or anything else. Well, the Mojave and dry land deserts actually are also carbon sinks, but we don't talk about that. They account for about 20% of land-based carbon uptake, which means the fossil fuels that we emit, 20% of them of the land-based uptake is in our deserts. So when we build out there roads, we bulldoze Joshua trees, we destroy desert tortoise habitat, we're actually destroying that ecology's, that desert's ability to sequester carbon. So that's kind of was mind-blowing to me. Like, okay, we're going to build these huge solar plantations in this place that actually acts as a climate mitigator. Like, is this the best we can come up with? And I think tracing that and other projects throughout the book led me to believe that no, we can do better and this is not the right direction.
1: Let's talk about the technology that is on so many people's minds these days, and that's artificial intelligence. AI technology is just about a year ago was seen as this promise of something that would enable us to have more free time, and people were ChatGPTing, you know, what film should I go see? And we're seeing a remarkable turnaround, in large part because people have realized that what is needed to power this AI technology is not, you know, many people don't want to pay that price, which is living next to or near a data center. So how does that fit into the sort of fake climate solutions that are being sold to us? Do you worry that in addition to fossil fuel emissions, that we now have to contend with dealing with the impact of AI, which may further exacerbate this rush toward relying on electric and renewables, you know, in a way that's mm-hmm. that we're going to pay a price for later?
2: Yeah. I mean, what we're seeing right now, and I'm sure a lot of everybody has heard about the water usage from these data centers and the electricity usage and how a lot of these data centers are now employing these modular natural gas plants because it's fast to deploy, it's cheap, and it can it can fuel these massive data centers and the power fluctuation that they need, which is why they're not, you know, building out large solar plantations. It would take a lot of land to do so because these things are energy suckers. But one thing that they are not talking about that I don't hear enough about that's also related to the renewable transition is the amount of critical minerals that these plants need. A large data center, for example, needs tens of thousands of pounds of copper. Copper is literally in every electric product that we have. It's in these microphones, it's in our phones, it's in all the transmission lines and all the batteries. And by some estimates, just not even accounting for these AI data center boom, we're going to need hundreds of new open pit mines for copper by 2040, they're estimating. That's at the current pace. Now, when you factor in AI data centers and all of that's going to exponentially make that problem worse. And so one of the other things I explore in the book too is where are those mines happening, right? Much like how fossil fuels are on the margins and impacting rural communities, often indigenous communities and people in the global south, the mines are the same way, right? So a lot of these mines are in South America, Bolivia, Africa, and there is a race for these critical minerals. So what's happening right now is we're seeing the geopolitical chessboard change. And that's another component of this when we're looking at the energy transition, that if we're not analyzing the system that's behind it, we're simply planning to just replace fossil fuels with critical minerals. But the system will be in place, trillionaires will become billionaires, and they'll do a victory lap while the planet continues to suffer, all under the guise of fighting climate change, mind you. So it's a baffling kind of response when you really look at it on a global scale.
1: I remember when anti-war activists were in the streets saying no war for oil in the early 2000s. You know, we just marked the 25th anniversary of the September 11th attacks. And less than a couple of years later, we had the war on Iraq that was very obviously fought over oil. What you were just saying around Bolivia, around various African nations like Zambia, and you point out in your book, are we going to see wars around these minerals where instead of saying we don't want to fight a war over fossil fuel extraction, we're going to be saying we don't want to fight wars over minerals that are supposed to be part of this green revolution?
2: I think we're already seeing that develop, actually. Trump has gone after Greenland. I think maybe some of us are like, why the hell is he going after Greenland? Well, there's a lot of evidence that he wants to go after Greenland for their critical minerals. Greenland also has oil, but it's parked underneath those immense sheets of ice. But its mineral deposits, which include, I think, nickel and others, but graphite is its primary. Those are actually accessible to mining companies and conglomerates. So that's one interest there. Trump's also talked about getting critical minerals from Ukraine and from Russia and rare earth minerals. So he's already talking about this. And the reason he's talking about it is because China has the corner market on this. They control something like 90% or 70%, I think, of critical minerals globally. And they control about 90% of it, their processing.
1: And so they got a foothold in Africa pretty early on, right?
2: Absolutely. Yeah. And so the U.S. has been playing catch up. And I think Trump obviously is antagonistic towards green energy, but he understands that critical minerals are important to the economy, not only for, you know, green energy products and batteries and those sorts of things, but also military tech and AI chips. So we are already seeing these kind of dynamics play out. And I write about how it's playing out in the South China Sea as well. Mm-hmm. And in places in South Africa, you know, Musk famously quoted or tweeted one time, in response to an accusation that the U.S. was behind the coup of Morales in Bolivia because they wanted Bolivia's lithium. And he said, oh, we'll coup whoever the hell we want, or I'm paraphrasing. But it was actually an admission by a oligarch. And this is before Trump was even in power, right? So, or I mean, it was his first term. So, you know, I think we're already seeing these kind of dynamics play out. Meanwhile, Trump is trying to open up huge mining in our own country. Just in Arizona, there's a, and I write about this in the book as well, in an Oak Flat, it's outside of Phoenix. There is on sacred Apache land, they are planning a massive, massive open pit mine. And that actually goes back to even the Obama administration. They've handed over these public lands to private interest. And it was a sinister land grab. And all efforts have fallen short, and the Supreme Court has refused to hear the case. And those engines on those bulldozers are probably be revving up any minute now. And it's a devastating, it's a beautiful place, an ecologically important place. And it's the spiritual Eden for the Apache. So, you know, this is happening in our own backyards too, and it's happening everywhere under the guise, mind you, of climate change.
1: I mentioned the Iraq war, but I mean, just what Trump has just done in Venezuela, very openly admitting that they now have control over Venezuelan oil. It seems as though we are at a point where we're not even transitioning away from fossil fuels in order to exploit renewable energy and minerals. We're just adding more things to extract and exploit. So on the other side of Trump, what we have are the Bidens and the Kamala Harrises and the Gavin Newsoms. So let's talk about Newsom. We're here in California. And you write about how California has waged a war on rooftop solar, preferring to instead have these giant solar deserts, solar farms in the desert. And that for everything that Newsom claims to be a, you know, climate champion, just like Biden, he has said one thing and done another. So tell us about what California's war on rooftop solar is all about and why.
2: Yeah. And well, this goes back to that earlier point about the Mojave, right? That we see these big solar installations and we think, oh, this is great. Well, it's not so great. And we talked about some of those reasons, but why they're building out there and not on rooftops, it's pretty clear, actually. And you might remember, for those who have lived in California for over the last 15, 20 years, there was a heyday for rooftop solar. You could walk anywhere and someone was trying to tell you, you can buy rooftop solar. There was all these incentives and subsidies to do so. Well, it was great. There was a big solar boom happening in the state. But what it was doing was cutting into the bottom lines of PG&E and SoCal Edison, which are publicly traded companies that have a fiduciary responsibility to continue to give returns to their investors, right? And they don't make money, believe it or not, on the energy they sell you. They make money on expanding and maintaining the grid. So when you build on the rooftops instead of, you know, out in the desert or somewhere else, they stopped building transmission lines. And in fact, there was a report, I think in 2021, that rooftop solar had saved ratepayers somewhere like $16 billion or something like this.
1: And not just wealthy homeowners, right?
2: No, definitely not. And they saved ratepayers this amount because all these transmission lines were canceled. And they were canceled because they couldn't expand the grid because people were putting rooftop solar with government subsidies on their roofs. And it was fantastic. It was huge. Like we were actually setting the standard of what you can do to combat climate change on the solar level. Well, Gavin Newsom, since he was mayor of San Francisco, has been very tight with PG&E. They've been in his back pocket for quite some time. There's been a revolving door with his administration, which I interrogate. And they lobbied him very, very hard, and the CPUC, which is the California Public Utilities Commission, to essentially gut this rooftop solar program. And at the same time, open up public lands for massive solar development. So we've seen this shift from rooftops to these industrial scale projects at the expense of the environment. And what's happened, sadly, is that the climate goals, which I believe were pretty modest, are now not being going to be met because they've gutted this program that was being so successful. And we're seeing this play out across the country now, because as one of the people I quote in the book says, you know, where California goes, there goes the country. And it is true. And we're seeing that play out elsewhere as well.
1: Well, let's continue our uplifting conversation about...
2: I promise you there is some uplifting story.
1: Because now we're going to take aim at wind farms and hydro energy. Why bad? Why are those... what is the extractive nature of those sources of renewable energy that are going to basically, you know, screw us over in the future?
2: Well, I also write about this too. I don't want everybody to walk away thinking like all energy is bad energy. That is not the point. And I think the rooftop solar is an example. It's more interrogating the way that this is rolling out. Another example, like you mentioned, is wind. And this one really baffled me because generally, I mean, I understand that there's impacts from wind, but wind is still a renewable resource that I think that we should be harnessing. But the way in which it's happening right now is totally insane. And I went to Wyoming and I visited a town where a solar farm is being developed by a oil billionaire out of Colorado. It is a 500 square mile solar farm that they have constructed or in the process of constructing. It's called the Transatlantic or the Transwest transmission line, I think. And that transmission line is going to be 700 miles long to feed California. It's completely insane to think that we need to harness the wind energy in Wyoming for us. And that transmission line, it takes a lot of copper. It's going through really important biological and ecological areas. And so you just have to start thinking about, like, is this really, you know, I support wind energy, but it's like, is this the best we can come up with as an answer to this? Well, and of course, the developer of this project is very frank about his intentions, and it is not about the climate, it's about money. He wants to make money. He's like, I'm a capitalist and this is profitable. So I think that, you know, I think we need to start looking at some of these things that generally we should support and be a little bit more critical about who's supporting them, why they're happening, and who they impact. You know, and talking to the locals there in Wyoming, they're like, look, this is just kind of par for the course. They come in here, they take our coal, they take our, you know, our natural resources. Now they're going to take our wind. It's like, and what do we get? You know, that wind farm is not going to supply, not even going to go down to Denver. You know, it's not going to help anybody nearby. It's going to come to California. You have to scratch your head and wonder, like, really? Like, is this the best we can come up with? An example, though, that is positive is in Long Beach, they are planning to do a wind farm off of Long Beach in the port of Long Beach. And generally, you know, of course, we need to look at all the factors and, you know, what can it impact. But it's going to be supplying, you know, this area, which is far better and closer than Wyoming, you know, four or five states away or whatever it is. So there's, you know, we have to look at these things and we have to say, look, is this technology in and of itself can be good, or it can be employed, you know, it can be developed in a negative way.
1: So the elephant in the room in your book is the part of the book that I want to discuss, that I'm most interested in discussing, your conclusion, the delusion of endless growth, because in the end, it's capitalism. And so this is the running theme throughout your book that seems to be the thing that many of us don't want to address, because the idea that if we create competitive incentives around electric vehicles and solar power, you know, if we can do that in such a way that the market naturally transitions us away from fossil fuel emissions, we're going to be able to have this economic growth and a sustainable future. But that is a lie, according to Bad Energy. Am I right?
2: I mean, it's a lie according to physics. I mean, at a certain point, we are going to run out of resources. And even if you believe that nuclear power is the answer, which I interrogate, you need uranium, right? Uranium will eventually run out. You're going to run out of all of these critical minerals if we don't slow down. And I think that is a reality that economics can't fix. And I'm not the only one talking about this. There's a lot of people talking about it, but it is a delusion that we can continue to grow endlessly on a planet of finite resources. It might be why Elon Musk wants to inhabit Mars, you know, because he, on some level, he probably understands, like, we're going to run out, you know. Billionaires see the planet as a resource to extract, which Naomi Klein and Astra Taylor write about in their book. And I think that that is a theme on the ground, you know, what's happening. I think this is playing out in real time. And I don't know how long it's going to take, you know, and I don't know if we'll make it to the point where we're still around if we continue down this road. But I think we need to really seriously look at this problem and be more sophisticated about our answers, because, you know, you hear about, you'll probably read about it tomorrow, that there's been, oh, this carbon capture project in Finland has pulled 800,000 tons of CO2 out of the atmosphere. That's you know, about 11 minutes worth of global emissions or something crazy. And you're like, well, at the same time, we're destroying habitats that are natural carbon sinks. Like, why aren't we talking about protecting those areas? You know, ultimately, I don't believe that technology can fix the problems that we've created.
1: Right. And technology is being designed to make somebody money, right? And so let's get into that a little bit more, because if rooftop solar was, you know, was squashed in California because it wasn't making PG&E money, then there is a problem with the system that enables that and allows for that. And if enough people understood that that was the reason why rooftop solar was being squashed, and the reason why things like the Eaton Fire in Altadena played out, that maybe they would start demanding a renewable energy transition that is absolutely not money dependent, or profit dependent, I should say. And so if we start, I mean, with that framing, can we have a smart transition? And I'm asking you that even though you start out your book saying, I don't have the answers and this isn't about solutions, but I do solutions journalism. So I'm going to press you for something.
2: Yeah. I mean, I feel like what I'm doing with my own work is sort of it's a diagnostic tool. I think that is first and foremost what we have to do in order to come up with reasonable solutions, because the solution that we're employing now isn't a solution. But certainly I have ideas about what we ought to be doing. One thing I know for a fact is that no one person has all the solutions. And I think that we need to come up with these solutions collectively and democratically. But one thing that I'm very hopeful about, despite how horrific they are data centers, because I believe that data centers right now are cutting across political lines, ideological lines in the people's opposition to them. And I think it's a real moment for those of us in advocacy work to use those data centers and the opposition to them as a galvanizing and education tool, that we can explain that these data centers are not only connected to climate change, right? They're not only connected to big tech that's driving it, they're driven to capitalism and speculative capitalism at that. Not to mention all of the threats that AI pose that we're now hearing about, which we've known for quite some time. So I feel like this is an amazing moment that we can come together to oppose this beast that everybody, okay, maybe that's an extreme, but most people don't like, you know, infiltrating their lives, and has real world impacts.
1: So public opinion polls shifted. Last year was something like 40% of people surveyed were against data centers. That's now up to 75% plus. There seem to be the sort of...
2: I think Trump said something, I think today, even on Truth Social, about how he supported data centers, and he got ripped apart by his own constituency on his crazy platform.
1: Yeah, they are a physical manifestation of something that feels intangible. I mean, you can't protest ChatGPT, it's a website, but you can protest the data center that runs the servers that ChatGPT relies on, or better still, because ChatGPT honestly is a small potatoes in the grand scheme of things. It's surveillance technology, processing all that data that flock cameras are sweeping up, right?
2: Well, and it's AI.
1: Waymo cars.
2: It's right. It's AI weapons, and it's all kinds of things. I mean, Gaza has been a testing ground, right? So yeah, there's some really tangible things that AI employs, but in our backyards, all over the country, these data centers are being rolled out, and they're supported by big tech. And I think it's a really tangible thing. You know, I talk about the theories of degrowth a little bit in the book and some of the people that are influential to me in that regard. But I'm not a philosopher, and I'm a journalist, and I want to see how these things

0: Well, we have a population problem, but it's billionaires. It's not people, right? When you talk about societal level consumption, people in the so-called developed world use so many more materials and consume so much more than the so-called global south that it's so out of whack. I mean, the average person in Bangladesh uses more electricity, as much electricity per year as the refrigerator in your kitchen. So it's not about the number of people on the planet, it's about the disparity of consumption. And so I think that's a really important thing to talk about. And in degrowth, philosophy, that is central, right? Is that these countries deserve to be pulled out of poverty and have electricity and have water, clean water. But we need to tone it down in the developed world for sure.
1: It's very paternalistic to talk about telling those people over there to stop having so many babies. And interestingly enough, the best way to do that is to ensure girls' education, which is the strongest correlation. Every country shows that when girls have access to education, they want to have fewer babies because why the hell not? Let's talk about finally, let's kind of wrap up this conversation with what you think the immediate future holds for promising green energy, because Nepal, the Eaton fire, which you open your book talking about, climate change is happening faster than I think many projects or many scientists predicted and projections predicted. And it seems like we don't really have very much time left. So, as somebody who is so enmeshed in this, unless you seem perfectly fine with constant deep despair, you must have your finger on the pulse of something that you're hoping will be promising way out of this.
0: Yeah, I mean, I think that we just experienced, and we're in the process of experiencing one of the biggest environmental victories of my lifetime, which is the dismantlement of the dams along the Klamath River in Northern California. This is a river that was being strangled for decades, that was drying up, salmon were going extinct. The native tribes there that were relying on that river were being malnourished. I mean, there was just so much immense horror that these dams created. And it took decades of struggle, both in the streets and in the courts, to get those dams to come down. And they did come down, and we are seeing the salmon return. And I think seeing a river come back to life is probably equivalent to, creating a child or something, right? Like this is an amazing victory. And I draw a lot of hope from those kind of things. And I also think that we talk about like these big global existential threats, and it might seem redundant to say, think global, act local. But when you're thinking about ecosystems and you're thinking about the way people live, I think it's important to understand those things, right? Like, so I was on a podcast early this morning, and the host, they're based in Portland, and we're talking about dams on the Columbia River. And that is a different problem than we face down here, right? And it's a different problem than they face in Chicago or in Maryland or wherever you live. And I think there is ways in which we can understand that when we act local, we're actually part of a bigger ecosystem. And I really also want to hammer home the importance of understanding that human beings are part of ecosystems. We often think of ourselves as separate from the environment, that we're, oh, it's over there, it's happening over there, it doesn't matter to us. Well, clean air matters, clean water matters, and we are part of these ecosystems that sustain our lives. And so I think it's really important when we're thinking about this, battling this, again, this enormous existential threat of climate chaos, that we can do things at the local level that can make a difference to the broader ecosystem.
1: Right, you write in your book about biodiversity and the perils of decreasing biodiversity, which is not something that I think enough people think about on a day-to-day basis. I mean, yes, we worry when we think about the enormous numbers of plants and animals that are going extinct and will be going extinct, but then we move on because, we may think about the coming El Nino because that impacts us directly, but we're not necessarily linking it to disappearing species. Why should that be,
0: Well,
1: important
0: and
1: as well?
0: I think with biodiversity, I think what's happened in the conversations in the environmental community is that climate

0: change dominates, right? And so we often don't look at the other problems, and they are dual problems that carry similar existential threats to mankind and to the world. And the loss of biodiversity is one of them. Now, oftentimes it's linked to climate change, but oftentimes it's not. Industrial agriculture has wrecked biodiversity. So has logging, So there's a lot of different things going on. And
1: Well, people might say, so what? So what if it's,
0: They'll say so what until they don't have food to eat or clean water to drink. And I think that that's a reality that a lot of this world is facing right now. In Iowa right now, they're facing a huge problem with the runoff of nitrates, and the cancer rates in Iowa are astronomically skyrocketing. As now it's impacting the elections there. And because this is obviously the breadbasket of the country. So we have to think about these things in a different way. And again, the theme through all of that, biodiversity destruction, and also climate change, climate chaos, is capitalism.
1: We're just a few weeks out from the midterm elections, and there's lots of Gavin Newsom's running through our electoral system, saying one, promising one thing, seemingly liberal, and doing, the kind of thing that, and it's hard to keep up because it's hard to know what to believe and what not to, and we're not all journalists who are digging into these issues. And so do we need to start really thinking about candidates who take a clear stand on capitalism?
0: Yes. And not only capitalism. I mean, I won't name names, but there is someone in some of our colleagues at a publication that we are maybe ideologically different than in some ways, that think we shouldn't be talking about the climate. And I think it's really dangerous because it affects all of us, and we should be talking about capitalism because it affects all of us, and it's tied into all of the problems. You can't talk about racism without talking about capitalism. You have to talk about this. You have to talk about the underlying re if it's not comfortable, that's not our problem, right? And I think we've far too long tried to be comfortable, but politics isn't comfortable. And I think Trump's proved that, right? And I think we have to be fierce in our opposition to fascism. And I think that we can't go by what the polls might, tell us we need to do.
1: Some would argue that fascism is just the predictable outcome of capitalism.
0: I think that's accurate.
1: Thank you so much, Joshua.
0: Thank you for having me.
1: My guest has been Joshua Frank. He's an award-winning California-based journalist and co-editor of the political magazine Counterpunch. He's the author of Atomic Days, The Untold Story of the Most Toxic Place in America, and a co-author of several books, including The Big Heat, Earth on the Brink. His work regularly appears in Tom Dispatch, The Nation, Earth Island Journal, and other outlets. He recently showcased his latest book at the LA-based independent bookstore Skylight Books, where I interviewed him in front of a live audience. The book is called Bad Energy: The AI Hucksters, Rogue Lithium Extractors, and Wind Industrialists Who Are Selling Off Our Future. I'm Sonali Kohatkar, host and executive producer of Rising Up with Sonali, an independently produced, subscriber-supported program nationally syndicated to radio stations, free speech TV, and podcast platforms. I'm Sonali Kohatkar, award-winning journalist and host of Rising Up with Sonali. At a time when record numbers of people are being violated and killed at the hands of ICE agents, the fight for immigrant justice is more important than ever. In my newly published book, Breaking ICE: Community Defense Against State Terror and MAGA Fascism, I bring you the voices of nearly 20 frontline activists and academics, storytellers, and more.
2: While the rhetoric claims to have been targeting the worst of the worst and going after criminals, the reality is that we saw something completely different.
3: Immigration enforcement is no longer protecting the congressional rights of unaccompanied children.
4: We know of many, many cases who had some type of documented status who were told after trying to present their documentation that doesn't matter.
5: They all benefit from migrant labor, but they are not willing to accept people's humanity.
6: And we made them MS-13 transnational gang by deporting them and sending them to a country that had no resources.
7: I think a lot of our folks may know their rights as it relates to local police, but what does it mean when you're being approached by the National Guard?
8: Like, this might be like a different arm of this carceral system, but it's really actually coming from the same place.
9: The idea of enforcing immigration through the definitions and limitations of citizenship is old. It's part of a system of both domestic and international policing.
10: When you break down the foundation of great replacement theory in its component parts, almost every one of those ideas have a long-standing history in the United States.
11: The echoes are really powerful because it reminds me of the civil rights movement in the 1950s and 1960s.
12: This is the civil rights moment of our generation.
2: The time is now for people throughout the country to deeply understand the power and practice of nonviolence, especially in challenging injustice.
13: At the beginning of 2025, we launched our Defend and Recruit playbook. We foresaw that, okay, this thing that we figured out, other people are going to have to figure it out.
14: There's enough of us that feel the necessity to be out there and the necessity to put our life on the line like that.
15: If not for the work and the organized resistance of the Community Self-Defense Coalition, things would be much, much worse.
16: It's not simply a matter of representation, but this idea that if we have enough non-white people and women and queer and trans people telling their stories, that it will significantly transform the country itself.
17: You make trinkets with trash and you sell those trinkets to the gringos. You do what you can, but you don't sit around feeling sorry for yourself. That's not a Mexican attitude.
18: What is our plan? And how are we manifesting that in all of the ways we can? Meeting with each other, holding space, making art, normalizing our ideas.
19: So important to show solidarity with immigrants because we're doing it not just for immigrants, but we're also doing it for the fight for democracy.
1: Published by Seven Stories Press, Breaking Ice, Community Defense Against State Terror and MAGA Fascism is now available via independent booksellers everywhere. 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A Washington woman is suing major oil companies such as ExxonMobil over the death of her mother in 2021 when a massive heat dome in the Pacific Northwest resulted in her mother's death. A judge has just ruled that the case can go to trial in what may be one of the first such lawsuits of its kind. As the U.S. remains in the grip of a deadly heat wave this summer, could such lawsuits help stop the ongoing destruction of our climate? My guest is Mike Mino, the communications director at the Center for Climate Integrity, which is a nonprofit advocacy group supporting communities in their efforts to hold big oil companies accountable for their climate deception and the resulting harms. Welcome to the program, Mike.
20: Sonali, thanks so much for having me.
1: So tell me first about Misty Leon. This is the woman who I referenced, whose mother passed away in 2021. What were the circumstances of her mother's death, and how is she making the case that it's linked to the actions of oil companies like Exxon?
20: Well, across the United States right now, there are dozens of state and local governments that are fighting in court to put companies like Exxon, Chevron, BP, and Shell on trial for deceiving the public about the harm of fossil fuels and to make them pay for the resulting damages that their deception caused. But Ms. Leon's case is unique in that it is the first of its kind to seek to hold big oil companies accountable for their role in an individual's death in a climate-related disaster. So as your listeners may know, the 2021 Pacific Northwest heat dome was a massively destructive event. Hundreds, if not thousands, of people died across the Pacific Northwest in the United States and Canada. And it was an event that climate scientists determined would have been virtually impossible without fossil-fueled climate change. And so Ms. Leon is seeking to hold these companies accountable for her mother's heat death in this disaster. Her mother was in Seattle on, I think, the third day in a row where the temperature was above 100 degrees. She was found unresponsive in her car, and the medical examiner determined that her death was caused by hyperthermia, which is something that, you know, until recently didn't get talked about as much as hypothermia, which more people are familiar with when, you know, a body dies of the cold. But in this circumstance, at the time that medical examiners got to Julie Leon, Misty's mother, her body was well north of 100 degrees internal temperature. I think it was towards 110, according to the complaint. And what Misty's case and her lawyers argue is similar to what state and local governments are arguing in their cases, which is that major oil and gas companies decades ago knew, their own scientists told them internally, that if we kept burning fossil fuels, it would lead to, in the words of one internal Exxon document, potentially catastrophic events, just like the 2021 Pacific Northwest heat dome. But rather than share this information with the public, Big Oil conspired to launch a decades-long deception campaign where they sought to push doubts about climate science, where they sought to work together to muddy the waters, to block climate action that they saw as a threat to their profits. And essentially what that decades-long deception campaign did is it stole a generation's worth of time when action could have been taken and we could have averted the worst of some of these climate disasters that many communities right now, as I'm speaking to you, are living through. So this specific case is trying to hold the companies accountable for their failure to warn about the harms that they knew their products would cause and to hold them accountable for their deceptive conduct. But the fact that a judge has now ruled that it can move toward trial is a major step forward for accountability, not just for this one family, but for communities all across the country who are now suffering because of Big Oil's decades-long deception.
1: How does one tell between climate and weather? How is the case being made that that particular heat wave was specifically linked to climate change and not just anomalous weather patterns? Because our weather history, our climate history is littered with individual such patterns where even before our climate was constantly having to deal with fossil fuel emissions, there would every now and then just be an extreme weather event.
20: Well, I think anyone of a certain age who can look back over enough time just knows as a matter of common sense that the climate we are all living in today is not what we had a few years ago or certainly decades ago. You know, places like the Pacific Northwest did not see those types of mass heat death events like they did in 2021 and like too many communities are seeing now. I mean, just over the 4th of July holiday, likely dozens, if not hundreds of Americans died due to the extreme heat that we're seeing. And what climate scientists look at is, you know, how likely would this have been in a normal climate, right? Was it a 1 in 1,000 year event? But what we're seeing is now we have multiple of these 1 in 1,000 year events happening more and more frequently. And there are studies that are coming out all the time, especially about these extreme heat events, where climate scientists with greater and greater accuracy are able to identify what role the warming planet played in intensifying these events. You know, we're seeing the European heat waves being studied and having thousands of excess deaths attributed to them, right? People who are landing in emergency rooms and morgues that in previous years we just would not have seen because the weather was not as extreme. The heat was not as extreme. And so that's something that, you know, this particular complaint and others address, but it's ultimately something that would come up at trial. But I think, you know, to really emphasize something that's at the core of the number of lawsuits facing big oil companies in the United States, it is not simply that these companies have been fueling climate pollution. More importantly, it's their deceptive conduct, right? A way to think of these lawsuits is they're just like any other form of corporate accountability, whether it's lawsuits against tobacco companies, opioid companies, the lawsuits we're now seeing against social media companies. When corporations knowingly sell a harmful product and then deceive the public about the harms that they know will result, we have a long tradition of holding those parties accountable in court. And that's exactly what the parties in this case and in dozens of state and local governments across the country are trying to do. In fact, today, right. 1 in 4 Americans live somewhere that's suing big oil for climate deception.
1: And I want to ask you about the national picture, but just staying on Misty Dion's case, it seems as though you pointing out that Big Tobacco and the lawsuits, the successful lawsuits against Big Tobacco can be such a good model. Used to be that when people would blame cancer on companies like tobacco companies, it was easy for those companies to turn around and say, well, your cancer, you can't link your cancer directly to those cigarettes you were smoking. Could be from any number of things because cancer can just happen for other environmental reasons. So you're saying that it's a fact that these companies have hidden and have been shown to have deceived the public that is what matters more, and that there's legal precedent. Is that setting up Misty Leon's case for a more successful outcome?
20: You know, it's the evidence of that deception that oil companies are terrified of facing in a courtroom.
1: And there's so much evidence, right? Like a lot of paper trails.
20: Reams and reams of internal industry documents obtained through whistleblowers and journalists and congressional investigation that show clearly that major fossil fuel companies knew and lied. And now what communities are saying is, we're paying the price for your lies, and it's time for these companies to be held accountable. And, you know, again, this is not isolated to this one case. There are more and more communities across the country where courts are saying that they have a right to go toward trial. And in response, the fossil fuel industry is in absolute panic mode. One of the tactics they are now taking to try to get out of these cases is not to simply fight them in court, but in fact going outside of court to lobby Congress and state legislatures for outright immunity for their role in the climate crisis. And that would be a truly unprecedented legal shield that would strip the public of their right to hold these corporations accountable for the harm they've caused.
1: In the larger context of all of this, that you know may not necessarily be relevant to these lawsuits, is that A, the entire Northern Hemisphere seems in the grip of heat waves from the US to Europe, but that B, we are also in the midst of a war with this very, this fuel resource, this energy source is not very practical to keep relying on, because if one narrow waterway can be blocked and disrupt global supplies and send prices skyrocketing, it seems fairly impractical, right? I mean, there's this broader context of pointing out just how ludicrous it is that we continue to rely on this source of energy.
20: Well, I'm glad you brought that up, and it begs the question, why is the world so reliant on oil and gas still in 2026? Why does a blockade in the Strait of Hormuz have such dire economic consequences across the world? And the fact is, it's not because we don't have cleaner and cheaper energy alternatives. It's because the fossil fuel industry for decades has fought tooth and nail to keep us addicted to their products. In fact, one of the many lawsuits that fossil fuel companies are facing in the U.S. is from the state of Michigan, which has filed a federal antitrust suit that argues that big oil companies, instead of acting as competitors in the marketplace, they actually conspired together to block clean energy competition, to ensure that they would have a hold on the marketplace, and that it was ultimately consumers who now have fewer energy choices and are dealing with an energy transition that could have been a much more further along if it not were for the fossil fuel industry's concerted and coordinated efforts to deceive the public and keep us hooked on their dirty and dangerous products.
1: So let's talk about other lawsuits similar to the one that Misty Dion is bringing based on the death of her mother. Where else are such lawsuits being pursued? I remember years ago there was a lawsuit brought by a group of young people, Our Children's Trust, I believe it was called, that seemed to very slowly move through the legal system and then I believe just ended up not going anywhere. But this case seems slightly different. And are there others now like it that are popping up that seem to be following that same path?
20: Yeah, so to be clear, we're talking about a different type of lawsuit than the type that folks may have seen groups right. of young people filing. Those were cases right. filed.
1: They were saying against, that it was their future being jeopardized. Yeah.
20: Well, and they were filing those cases against the federal and in some cases state governments. Where here we're talking about lawsuits filed by state and local governments against major fossil fuel companies. So if folks visit our website at climateintegrity.org, you can see a map of where all these cases are. But today there are 11 states and dozens of communities from Hawaii to Maine that have brought these types of lawsuits and are currently fighting in court to be able to put the evidence of big oil's deception in front of a jury. Many of these cases are passing a stage called the motion to dismiss. That's what this wrongful death case out of Washington state just passed, where the oil companies file motions to dismiss the case. A court looks at the arguments and says, no, this case should go forward. And so we've seen communities such as Boulder, Colorado, Honolulu, Hawaii, and in states like Massachusetts, Minnesota, Vermont, Connecticut, reach this part of litigation and courts say these cases can move forward. Now, as I said earlier, the fossil fuel industry, as you can imagine, has pretty much outright said, we don't want to be the next big tobacco. And they are in absolute panic mode, fighting tooth and nail to escape accountability. They've been pleading with the U.S. Supreme Court to take up one of these cases for years. And earlier this year, the court agreed to take a case out of Boulder, Colorado, that's going to be heard by the court this fall. That is one specific case in one specific place, you know, making one specific set of arguments. But that is going to be a really big moment for people to pay attention to this fall. The case is filed by the city and county of Boulder, Colorado against ExxonMobil and Suncor Energy. And the justices will be hearing some issues in that case that are relevant to many of the others.
1: So this is different from the individual case that that Misty Leon has brought in Washington about her mother. There are states that are actually suing, but are there other cases of individuals as well?
20: No, this Misty Leon's case is the first of its kind. So like I said, while there's many state and local governments that, you know, going back to 2017, 2018 have brought these lawsuits and they're slowly making their way through the courts, this case out of Washington state is the first that is seeking to hold oil companies accountable for an individual's death in a climate disaster.
1: And does it matter whether it's being brought by an individual or a state government? I suppose, you know, in terms of wanting to see the big picture and wanting to hold big oil accountable, is it a matter of trying everything?
20: They're different cases bringing different arguments, right? So these are mostly cases being brought under various state laws. Some, like this case out of Boulder, Colorado, are seeking to make companies pay for climate damages that they knew their products would fuel. You know, Boulder is where in 2021 they had the Marshall Fire, the most destructive wildfire in Colorado history. But then there are other cases like a lawsuit that Massachusetts has against ExxonMobil that could go to trial as soon as next year that's focused on consumer protection claims, basically saying, hey, you deceived the people of Massachusetts in violation of our state consumer protection laws. And I think an important thing to underline about these cases is none of these lawsuits are seeking to solve the climate crisis. What these lawsuits are about is accountability. We still need clean energy solutions and to speed the transition, and we still need federal and state climate action to make the climate crisis not as bad as it currently is and will continue to be. But what these cases are all about is holding the actors who got us in this mess accountable. You know, I think one way to think about this is the lawsuits against tobacco companies weren't seeking to cure lung cancer. They were seeking to make the companies pay for public health harms that they knowingly caused. And that's what many of these lawsuits are focusing on. It's the monetary damages that climate change is causing to communities that now have to pay to protect their residents and their infrastructure from greater and greater extreme weather events. But it's also just the fact that in the U.S., you should not be able, under the law, to knowingly sell a dangerous product and lie to consumers about its effects. And so these are very important cases that are facing a lot of opposition from the fossil fuel industry and in their political allies.
1: Thank you so much, Mike. Good luck to you.
20: Thanks for having me.
1: My guest has been Mike Mina, the Communications Director for the Center for Climate Integrity. 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

0: 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I'm Ian Masters, and today we'll look into a number of stories and issues in the news. We'll begin with yesterday's prancing presentation by Defense Secretary Hegseth before the troops in his State of the Force address, which, along with push-ups, testosterone, and culture war insults, was infused with religious nationalist dogma, including a promise he is, quote, placing spiritual health at the same level as physical health. Our department is, you might say, putting on the full armor of God. Joining us is Michael Weinstein, the founder and president of the Military Religious Freedom Foundation and the leader of the movement to restore the constitutionally mandated separation of church and state in the United States military. He served on active duty in the United States Air Force as a Judge Advocate, JAG, for 10 years and also worked for more than 3 years as legal counsel in the Reagan White House. He's the author of With God on Our Side, One Man's War Against the Evangelical Coup in the American Military, and No Snowflake in an Avalanche, The Military Religious Freedom Foundation, Its Battle to Defend the Constitution, and One Family's Courageous War Against Religious Extremism in High Places. Then we'll speak with Emma Ashford, a senior fellow at the Stimson Center, a visiting professor at Georgetown University, and a non-resident fellow at the Modern War Institute at West Point. With expertise in the politics of the Middle East, Russia, Europe, her work focuses on questions of grand strategy, international security, and the future of U.S. foreign policy. She's the author of First Among Equals, U.S. Foreign Policy in a Multipolar World, and Oil, the State, and War, the Foreign Policies of Petrostates. And she has an article at Foreign Policy we will discuss, Everyone Got Pete Hegseth Wrong. Then finally, we'll examine how citizens are fighting back against ICE cruelty, which taxpayers are funding, and speak with Sonali Kolhatkar, an award-winning multimedia journalist. She's the host of Rising Up with Sonali, a weekly television and radio program that airs on Free Speech TV and Pacifica radio stations and affiliates across the United States. She's also the author of Talking About Abolition, A Police-Free World is Possible, and Rising Up, The Power of Narrative in Pursuing Racial Justice. And her new book just out is Breaking ICE, Community Defense Against State Terror and MAGA Fascism. We're going to take a brief station break and back looking into the extent to which everyone has gotten Pete Hegseth wrong. We're going to take a brief station break and back examining how citizens are fighting back against ICE cruelty, which taxpayers are funding. And joining us now is Michael Weinstein, who is the founder and president of the Military Religious Freedom Foundation and a leader of the movement to restore the constitutionally mandated separation of church and state in the United States military. He served on active duty in the United States Air Force as a Judge Advocate, JAG, for 10 years and also worked for more than 3 years as a legal counsel in the Reagan White House. He's the author of With God on Our Side, One Man's War Against the Evangelical Coup in America's Military, and No Snowflake in an Avalanche, The Military Religious Freedom Foundation, Its Battle to Defend the Constitution, and One Family's Courageous War Against Religious Extremism in High Places. Welcome to Background Briefing, Mikey Weinstein.
1: Nice to be here. Thank you so much. I know we've done this a number of times throughout the years, and very much always enjoy your outlet and the way you handle the show with intelligent questions.
0: Well, thank you, Mikey. And yesterday, in the State of the Force speech that Hegseth made, he strutted about on the stage, spewed insults at so many people, particularly minorities, no beardos, no weirdos, no wimps, etc. But I found the most disturbing thing of all was that he said, quote, we're placing spiritual health at the same level as physical health. And our department is, you might say, putting on the full armor of God. Now, that's talk right out of the Crusades.
1: It is, and he's done everything he can as the piece of excrement that he is. You know, besides being a boozer and a womanizer, he's a fundamentalist Christian nationalist, a traitor to the Constitution and his oath. He's making us, he's providing a propaganda bonanza of immeasurable magnitude, Jovian magnitude, to Boko Haram, Al-Qaeda in the Arabian Peninsula, ISIS, and the Taliban. He's casting this as a as again, the ninth version of the eight prior crusades, as you mentioned, Ian, from the 11th to the 13th century. It is not only hateful, bigoted, and prejudiced, it's also an unethical and immoral. It's completely illegal. It violates every aspect of the separation of church and state in our inherent in the Bill of Rights of the first 10 amendments of our Constitution. It also violates the body of the Constitution, Clause 3, Article 6, by essentially establishing a de facto religious test. It violates a ton of DIR, directives, instructions, and regulations in the Pentagon. It violates the Uniform Code of Military Justice provisions. It also violates the basic mandates and objectives of each of the military services, their core values, as it's described. It is tearing asunder our military. It is doing it unconstitutionally, and it's got to be stopped. And if it isn't, we're going to end up with oceans and oceans of blood, which is what we've always gotten throughout our limited human history. Well, we've only had civilization for maybe 7, 8, or 9,000 years, 9,000 if you push it. But whenever an extremist version of any religious faith has been joined at the hip with that part of the state that makes war, we don't end up with little babbling brooks, streams, creeks, ponds, or lakes, Ian. We end up with one thing every single time: oceans and oceans of blood. And that is where this this cosplay, cowardly, pathetic fool, this craven Christian nationalist puppet, is trying to drive us. Through his disgusting, putrid, and wretched lack of stewardship, his malfeasance and misfeasance of the technologically most lethal organization ever created by our species, the United States military.
0: So would you mind reading the statement that you put out today, the Military Religious Freedom Foundation statement on excess state of the force speech yesterday?
1: Right. Obviously, we're being flooded with media requests. So we came up with something fairly short. Our statement is the Military Religious Freedom Foundation, and our URL is mrff.org, condemns in the strongest terms extant in the English language the disgusting, immoral, unethical, and unconstitutional actions yet once again of the depraved Secretary of War Crimes, Pete Hegseth, for literally using the word establishment to create an office that viciously violates the No Establishment Clause of the First Amendment of the Bill of Rights of the United States Constitution, as well as the no religious test manifestly inherent in Clause 3, Article 6 of the body of the Constitution. MRFF will fight the odious stench of Hegseth's Christian nationalist bigotry, hatred, and prejudice every second of every day and night until the wretched filth of his fundamentalist Christian extremism is forever eradicated from the domain of the otherwise honorable United States military.
0: And the office that he's establishing in the Pentagon is the Office of Religious Affairs, right?
1: Correct. Yes. Even it's right out of, for anybody that listens to you, that's aware, has read Margaret Atwood's two books, you know, The Handmaid's Tale, or the Hulu TV series that ran for a number of seasons, The Handmaid's Tale. In the near future, in this fictionalized version, America falls to a Christian nationalist regime. The new country is called Gilead. Massive misogyny, suppression of women, and of course the white supremacy, the anti-Semitism, the Islamophobia, the transphobia, and the homophobia are extant.
0: So Hegseth is a member of this ultra-conservative cult-like denomination called the Communion of Reformed Evangelical Churches, CREC. It's headed by a guy called Doug Wilson, a Moscow, Idaho pastor. And he seems to have an extraordinary influence on Hegseth and his wife, by the way. Hegseth's wife seems to be sort of running the show in a way. She's a former Fox News producer. So tell us about this guy and what he believes, because this is...
1: Well, it's more than just that. Doug Wilson, by the way, you know who ordained Doug Wilson? Doug Wilson did. They can't seem to find anybody that any seminary he ever went to or any sort of college degree he's ever had. Apparently, it's not easily findable. And apparently, he ordained himself with this Communion of Reformed, you know, evangelical churches. They're Christian nationalists. Remember, for those that are listening to your show, Christian nationalism is incompatible with secular democratic republic. It wants a theocracy, an extremely conservative theocracy, where the penalty for violating any of their precepts is execution. And once a month, Hegseth again craps on the Constitution by violating all the time, place, and manner restrictions put forth by the Constitution and our construing federal case law and all those regulations at the Pentagon by holding a Jesus praise service in the largest auditorium of the Pentagon during the duty day in uniform. He televises it on internal Pentagon channel number 2 so that all can see. And he brought Doug Wilson in February, about 10 days before we started this war against Iran with Israel that was hurting our country as much as Mickey Mouse was, Iran, before we went in there at this unprovoked war. Doug Wilson is a white supremacist. He believes that slavery is biblically mandated. He often says that many slave owners in America actually had a pretty good relationship with their slaves, you know, the same way that people have good relationships with their easy chair or their sofa in their living room. He believes that women should be consigned to doing 6 things. One thing they can't do, they can't vote. He doesn't want that. They should spread their legs, get pregnant, have babies, go to the grocery store, prepare food, cook, and clean up afterwards. That's it. Jews are completely complicit in the execution of Jesus Christ. Muslims have no right to participate in any government. And if you're LGBTQIA+, you should be dead. And this has been put on display in that Pentagon auditorium by the man that runs, again, the most powerful organization in human history, with all of our nuclear weapons, drones, conventional weapons, and laser-guided weapons. And so we are not driving to the abyss, Ian. We're not even parking adjacent in a parking lot next to the abyss. We haven't gotten out of the car and staring into the abyss. No, we are in the abyss. I'm not sure we're going to get out, but I can tell you where we're going. Because in human history, we've seen this happen over and over again. Not just with the Inquisition and those crusades we just talked about, all 8 of them, or the pogroms, or the Holocaust. It happens over and over again. What drives MAGA is one thing. The jet fuel is Christian nationalism. The Seven Mountains Mandate, the New Apostolic Reformation, these are all kissing first cousins of that. We don't need to drill down into it. They want to get rid of our democracy and our Constitution. They want our new Constitution to be their hideous version, ultra uber conservative version of the New Testament. And we should be not a democratic republic, but a Christian theocracy judged by them, where the only 4 requirements to be a true member of that republic and to be in our military, by the way, just 4, straight, white, Christian nationalist, and male. And if you're not those 4 things, you are untermenschen. You are an other eater. You're useless eater. You are beneath contempt.
0: So Trump himself, though, even though he chose these terrible people like Bobby Kennedy Jr. and Hegseth, he seems to be, I mean, first of all, he watches TV all day and doesn't seem that interested in the job, except he wants to build monuments to himself and steal as much money for him and his family. And that's his focus. But he has chosen these ideologues. They barely were confirmed, I might add, Kennedy Jr. and Hegseth and also Russ Vought at the OMB. These are real true zealots, are they not? And, you know, they're more scary in a way than Trump is. As much as Trump is doing enormous damage and lasting damage, it would seem to me that Hegseth is doing really lasting damage to the U.S. military. And you've already seen it. I know you're an Air Force vet, Mikey, but I imagine anybody that served in the United States Navy has to be heartbroken to look at the state of the USS Abraham Lincoln when it finally came out of the Gulf and showed up in Thailand. It just looked rusty wreck. It was just embarrassing. This is what the leader of the Pentagon should be doing. He should be taking care of the men aboard these ships and the soldiers in these barracks that are being bombed in the Middle East. And that's his primary job. I don't think he gives a damn about the rank and file. Do you?
1: No, he only cares about pushing the Christian nationalist agenda to bring about the end of the world, to do whatever he can to lubricate the process to bring their version of grotesque warrior Jesus back. They are in fact promised a 200-mile-long river, Ian, 4.5 feet deep, filled with nothing but the human blood of those that their version of a warrior Jesus has slaughtered at the Battle of Armageddon. They want to do whatever they can to make that, not granulate the process, but lubricate the process to get that back again. It's about the end times. That is the only thing that it is about. And remember that it was Russ Vought and others that were the chief architects of Project 2025, which is Project 2025 is to Trump as Mein Kampf was to Hitler. They didn't try to hide anything. Hitler didn't hide anything. He said, "Here's what we're going to do." Mein Kampf didn't have 1,000 pages in it, which Project 2025 does. That was their blueprint for MAGA as to what they're going to do with the U.S. government, as such as it is. But it's really about trying to burn the house down as much as possible, and using the this tortured, hideous version of the Book of Revelation to accelerate. And because Jesus needs all that all the Jewish hegemony in the Middle East to spark the war, the Battle of Armageddon, and to bring everything to an end and start his 1,000-year reign. It's insane. They're entitled to their beliefs, but by inextricably intertwining Christian nationalism into the very particular of the Pentagon, it becomes the Pentecostal gone, and it's going to lead us all to these oceans and oceans of blood that I heretofore mentioned.
0: Right, but isn't there a disastrous conflict of interest there? If you're invested in the end of the world and the end times, and yet you control thousands of nuclear weapons, you can actually bring about the end of times. I mean, in other words, I've often wondered about people like, the former vice president who they tried to hang on January the 6th. He believes in the end times, and I thought that anybody and that in high office that is invested in the end of the world, who has access to nuclear weapons, ought to be run out of town in a heartbeat.
1: Well, we're kind of past the point of running out of town. I mean, the real question is a better question in my mind is, as a subject matter expert, is whether, Ian, we've crossed so many Rubicons now that we cannot get back. Even a blue wave on November 3rd is not going to be enough because the damage being done, that's even if it happens, even if he doesn't declare martial law, even if there's full and fair elections, the damage being done to our military and our country is not going to be fixed by just one mid-year election cycle. It is it's generational damage. I have 4 kids and 3 grandkids. I worry about my grandkids and their grandkids. We have an experiment here that's been hijacked because the highly uneducated American public, enough of them, and we're look at this this low intelligent maniac Trump with all of his deficiencies, and he said things that I believe they believed with, but didn't want to say it out loud. Collections have consequences. I will never, ever forgive anyone who supported Trump or MAGA. And it's one thing to find Christian nationalism, in your police department, your sewage workers, your firefighters, legislators, middle schools, community colleges, and colleges. But when you find it where all the weapons of mass destruction are, it could be over. It could be over for us and the planet and the species. And that's why we're talking today, and that's why it needs to be fought, and that's why it's beyond serious.
0: Well, Michael Weinstein, I thank you very much for joining us here today.
1: Appreciate it. Thank you so very much.
0: And again, I've been speaking with Michael Weinstein, who's the founder and president of the Military Religious Freedom Foundation and a leader of the movement to restore the constitutionally mandated separation of church and state in the United States military. He served on active duty in the United States Air Force as a Judge Advocate, JAG, for 10 years and also worked for more than 3 years as legal counsel in the Reagan White House. He's the author of With God on Our Side, One Man's War Against the Evangelical Coup in America's Military, and No Snowflake in an Avalanche. The Military Religious Freedom Foundation is a battle to defend the Constitution and one family's courageous war against religious extremism in high places. So

0: Welcome back. I'm Ian Masters, and this is Background Briefing, available 24/7 at backgroundbriefing.org. And joining us now is Emma Ashford, a senior fellow at the Stimson Center, a visiting professor at Georgetown University, and a non-resident fellow at the Modern War Institute at West Point. With expertise in the politics of the Middle East, Russia, Europe, her work focuses on questions of grand strategy, international security, and the future of U.S. foreign policy. She's the author of First Among Equals, U.S. Foreign Policy in a Multipolar World, and Oil, the State, and War, Foreign Policies of Petrostates. And she has an article at Foreign Policy, Everyone Got Pete Hegseth Wrong. Welcome to Background Briefing, Emma Ashford.
1: Thanks for having me.
0: Well, thanks for joining us. And in your article, which was written before yesterday's State of the Force address by Hegseth, you said, "It is astounding how a man initially dismissed as a drunken buffoon or a television talking head has nonetheless so profoundly shaped the direction of American defense policy. Hegseth's qualities are fundamentally Trumpian, suited to a television personality and not a public servant. Indeed, more than anyone else in the Trump administration, the self-styled Secretary of War is uniquely well-positioned to mimic Trump himself in this way. Yet for the rest of us, the costs inflicted by Hegseth will not be limited only to this presidency. His disastrous war against Iran has already left the U.S. poorer and our defense posture in Asia and elsewhere weaker. The hollowing out of the military promotion chain, the destruction of civilian instruction at the war colleges, and his fixation on lethality over strategy will undermine the U.S. military over the long term. Hegseth may have taken us all by surprise as the most impactful official of the second Trump administration. The results will not be pleasant." So now that he's given his State of the Force address, what would you add to that, Emma?
1: Well, I think we got more of the same from the State of the Force speech yesterday. And if I could take it even more broadly than the speech, the Secretary of War, Pete Hegseth, he spent yesterday morning engaging in a series of physical fitness routines with a variety of soldiers that were in town for the speech, running laps around the Pentagon, all very much for show, for the TV cameras, before he went on and gave the speech that was, again, as I sort of pointed out in the article, emphasizing culture war themes, emphasizing image, talking about how wonderful the war in Iran is. He is a personality, but there's not much there in terms of policy. And I think we see that again in yesterday's address. He's much more focused on presenting himself, presenting a strong masculine military, and policy is really not as big a concern for him.
0: But the leader of the Pentagon, with enormous amounts of money to spend and resources to deploy and people to take care of, he's not taking care of his people. We don't know the extent to which the real casualties have been because he's covered that up. We've certainly, because of leaks from soldiers and airmen and naval personnel in the Gulf, they've taken pictures that CBS News got of a massive amount of destruction. If I was in the United States Navy, I would be deeply embarrassed by just looking at the state of the USS Abraham Lincoln when it finally got out of the Gulf and showed up in Thailand. It looked just absolutely decrepit. It was covered in rust. It's just embarrassing what the neglect of the real stuff for all of this show. In other words, it's all show, no substance.
1: Absolutely. And I mean, again, the big sort of announcement on the spending side yesterday was this autonomous warfare, effectively a drone command at the Pentagon, something about future technology that will be helmed by Palmer Luckey of Anduril and Newt Gingrich. But fundamentally, you're right. I mean, the administration is pushing a lot of these culture war issues. Pete Hegseth, during the speech yesterday, talked about the media and how unfair they are to him. And this is part of why I describe this as just a very Trumpian approach, right? They don't want to talk about reality of what's been happening in the Gulf. They don't want to talk about where things might go from here. They don't even necessarily want to talk about morale in the military or any of those related questions. Instead, they want to focus in on this sort of very culture war inflected attempt to build warriors, as they would frame it.
0: Right, but who wants to make Elon Musk, Parmalaki, richer than they already are? I mean, at least there's some acknowledgement of the future of warfare in the sense that maybe there's some new technology happening that has to be incorporated in the military. But this obsession with testosterone and doing push-ups and all of these soldiers being dragooned into doing push-ups in front of the Pentagon, the revolution in warfare is happening in Ukraine. And what we have is middle-aged men, overweight men, sitting in bunkers in front of TV screens, doing all kinds of cutting-edge stuff with drones and counter-drones. The idea that we need, instead of getting young soldiers who know how to use drones and counter-drones, we're going to end up with a bunch of steroid-sucking buffed bozos counting their push-ups and measuring their testosterone. That has nothing to do with the reality of the battlefield today and the battlefield in the future.
1: This is, I think, a broader problem inside the Trump administration, but Pete Hegseth and the Pentagon is a smaller encapsulation of it, which is that the Pentagon needed reform. Everybody knows that the acquisition process is broken, that the defense budget is bloated, that money often goes to things that aren't effective. As we transition to this new era of warfare, we're spending money on the wrong things. And so this is a problem that is widely understood. The Trump administration, on coming in, was very critical about many of these things. But most of what they focused on, as you say, is these smaller issues, right? So I think Pete Hegseth, the irony that I focus on in this article is Pete Hegseth is going to end up being a very impactful defense secretary. He's going to really reshape the force for the future, but it's not necessarily going to be in the way that actually gives us a more effective, more capable military down the road. Instead, it's going to be a military that is culturally and socially extremely different from what it was, but in terms of fighting capabilities, you know, it's anyone's guess whether they'll be any better or not.
0: Given that this is essentially an anti-intellectual regime with Trump back in his 2016 campaign, he said, "I'd love the poorly educated." And his base, I think, are poorly educated, and he feeds them a diet of stupidity and lies. The most impactful heads of the biggest government departments, the ones that take up most of the treasury, are Health and Human Services and Defense. And they're both headed by completely incompetent outliers with, you know, kind of cult-like

0: nation of their own departments have been given so much power. And of course, it's worth noting that both of them, Hegseth and Bobby Kennedy Jr., barely were confirmed. And I'm sure a lot of the Republicans who cowardly confirmed them are probably having second thoughts.
1: Many of the moves that Pete Hegseth and the Trump administration more broadly have made have actually not been popular even among the Trump voting base. And I think this is very important to point out. If you look at polling on the war in Iran, which was one of Pete Hegseth's major initiatives that he pushed very strongly, he was basically the only senior official inside the administration who supported the war with Iran at the start of this year. But it polls pretty terribly at this point, even among those who, you know, you ask, are you a MAGA supporter? Yes. Do you like the war in Iran? A surprisingly high number, almost 50% say no. And so I do believe the administration is going to start seeing that to become more of a problem. But again, with Hegseth, the point that I try and make in the article is not that things that he have done are good in any sense, but that it is a surprise. If we go back, as you say, to those confirmation hearings, he was barely confirmed, and much of the doubts had to do with his managerial skills. He had run a couple of veterans organizations into the ground financially. He was accused of mismanagement. He was accused of all kinds of improprieties with female staff, and that's what most of the concerns were. It wasn't really about policy views. It wasn't really the notion that he was going to be a very influential member of the cabinet. Everybody thought of him as this airhead, but he's actually had quite a significant impact both on how the Department of Defense is developing and then in particular on the fact that we got into this war with Iran. Nobody, I think, would have expected that from where we were 18 months ago.
0: But what do you think about taking away the civilian input into the training of military officers?
1: I think this is a significant problem. The reason for having civilian instruction at the war colleges is that America's military, very good, very many things, but doesn't always necessarily have the full range of competencies that you would need to train well-rounded military officers, whether that is a professor that can teach them philosophy or a professor that can teach them quantum engineering, right? There's a lot of civilian specialities that it is helpful to have faculty on hand who can teach. Restricting this just to former military personnel or military personnel on active duty is going to make the range of subjects that can be taught at these institutions far less broad.
0: Given that this war, his war, which of course, again, he does not seem to care about the real stuff, what's happening with the men and women at the front line. And as I said earlier, I was just shocked at the state of the USS Abraham Lincoln. I've never seen a Navy ship look so decrepit. And we know that at least eight sailors aboard that ship tried to commit suicide, and one of them jumped off the ship. Hegseth just dismisses all that as treason on the part of the press, and so does Trump, by the way. And you could actually make a case that maybe Trump himself is treasonous because his relations with Vladimir Putin, I mean, he's more in love with Putin and America's enemies like Xi Jinping and in particular Kim Jong-un than he is. And he's made enemies out of the country next door, our friendly neighbor, Canada, and he's against helping Ukraine. So at the very top, you have that topsy-turvy signal coming from the president himself, don't you? I mean, who are our friends and who are our enemies?
1: I don't think it's particularly helpful to describe anybody in international affairs as being a traitor for wanting to talk to other countries. And I think that's equally true when it's the Trump administration doing it and when it is, you know, other folks in D.C. or countries that are more friendly. What I will say is I think the administration is very focused on covering and trying to prevent negative coverage of what they're doing in international affairs. And I think if they took a more balanced approach where they actually stood by some of the choices that they made and explained them and welcomed the press in, then perhaps they might find that the coverage wouldn't be so uniformly negative. You mentioned arms to Ukraine, for example. That's a policy where actually there's a fairly broad swath of public support for the Trump administration's policy here, which is

0: trying to facilitate negotiations between Russia and Ukraine. But I do think the way the administration has approached this, trying to ban pool reporters when they, film things the president doesn't like, it seems to be mostly backfiring in that it is not reducing the access of the press. The courts are upholding this, and it's at the same time making the coverage more hostile.
1: Well, I know that Trump wants a Nobel Prize and would like to. He's offered it many times, apparently, through his envoys, the two real estate developers, that he wants to basically have Putin and Zelensky appear on a stage with him and strike a peace deal. And obviously, nobody in their right mind could be against a peace deal, because the devastation that's being done to Ukraine is just unconscionable. And it is cruel and unusual and criminal to target civilians. That's not what military people do, but that's what Putin does. So my skepticism is that I don't believe that Putin will ever want to be on the stage with Zelensky and be treated as an equal. There's no question that we need peace, but I'm not sure that there's a serious way of going about it. And I don't believe that the US under Trump have ever used the considerable leverage that they have. Biden did, but Biden probably was a little too late.
0: I think that there are plenty of ways in which the Trump administration could more effectively push for peace than they are right now. The approach, particularly when it comes to Russia, has been very inconsistent, very confused. As you say, much of the negotiation has been done by Steve Witkoff and Jared Kushner rather than any trained diplomats or folks with experience with negotiation. And this just, again, is very reminiscent of what we talked about earlier with Pete Hegseth, right? I think they understand to some extent that there was a problem with existing policies. They're maybe even pushing towards a policy end that many in America actually want. But the method for getting there is just not competent, and the results they're getting as a result are shambolic.
1: Well, I thank you for joining us. I really appreciate your article, Emma, and this conversation.
0: Thanks for having me.
1: And again, I've been speaking with Emma Ashford, who is a senior fellow at the Stimson Center, a visiting professor at Georgetown University, and a former non-resident fellow at the Modern War Institute at West Point. With expertise in the politics of the Middle East, Russia, Europe, her work focuses on questions of grand strategy, international security, and the future of U.S. foreign policy. And she's the author of First Among Equals, U.S. Foreign Policy in a Multipolar World, and Oil, the State and War, the Foreign Policies of Petrostates. And she has an article at Foreign Policy, Everyone Got Pete Hegseth Wrong.
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1: Welcome back. I'm Ian Masters, and this is Background Briefing, available 24/7 at backgroundbriefing.org. And joining us now is Sonali Kahatka, who is an award-winning multimedia journalist. She's the host of Rising Up with Sonali, a weekly television and radio program that airs on Free Speech TV and Pacifica radio stations and affiliates around the United States. She's the author of Talking About Abolition, A Police-Free World is Possible, and Rising Up, The Power of Narrative in Pursuing Racial Justice. She's also won numerous awards, including Best TV Anchor and Best National Political Commentary from the LA Press Club, and has been nominated for Best Radio Anchor for 4 years in a row. Her new book just out is Breaking Ice, Community Defense Against State Terror and MAGA Fascism. Welcome to Background Briefing, Sonali Kolhatka.
6: Thank you so much, Ian. It's so great to be with you.
1: Likewise, Sonali. So, today, of course, relatives of Renee Good filed two federal lawsuits, including one against Jonathan Ross, the officer who killed her. We all saw that on television. They also are suing Christy Noem, Stephen Miller, Tom Homan, Todd Lyons, and Gregory Bovino. And in a second lawsuit, they've listed the U.S. government as a defendant under a 1964 law that allows plaintiffs to seek redress for deaths caused by negligence. But the point, I guess, is that both Rene Goode and Alex Preti, who were murdered on the streets of Minneapolis, they were a part of this anti-ICE protection, spontaneously organized citizens group. And I take it your book in many ways profiles this group. So tell us about this movement around the country of, I guess, what would you call them? ICE protectors?
6: I think, you know, what a lot of organizations ended up doing was framing themselves as community self-defense. That's the explicit banner that Los Angeles organizers used. But what was remarkable about this movement was that it was so localized. And so they didn't really, you know, there was no one national organization coordinating everything. People who were, and organizations who already had deep roots in their communities, who had for years been doing some sort of immigration rights work, mobilized, moved into action, and responded to whatever was happening in their community, you know, that kind of met the moment and met the geography and ICE tactics. And then they learned from one another because they shared it on social media. And so people were learning tactics and realizing, hey, in Chicago, whistles worked really great. Let's adopt that. Or hey, in LA, people are patrolling and documenting these ICE agents and they're saying that they use unmarked vehicles, maybe ones that in our city do as well. And they're posting it to social media to alert people. So let's do that too. So it was this very localized movement, which was what was so remarkable about it, that mobilized very quickly and expanded and pivoted and people jumped into action and they defended one another because there was this big realization that nobody was coming to save us. And, you know, we forget these moments because our mainstream media doesn't really cover them with a lot of context. And people realized last year, you know, the government isn't coming to save us. The government's the one targeting us. Who is going to save us? Even local governments were crippled or didn't act as much as they could have. We have to save ourselves. And so therefore, that sort of idea of community self-defense, which I think is such a beautiful term, really grew and it helped us understand, helped me understand how it laid out in city after city around the country, whether you're talking about, you know, rural parts of North Carolina or very urban Chicago.
1: Well, clearly the ICE and DHS have figured out that they're trying to figure out ways to counter this spontaneous movement. And obviously Rene Goode and Alex Preti were engaged in these activities to thwart ICE. And it seems that under this new management of Mark Wayne Mullen, who's putting a quieter face on ICE and being apparently more effective in the sense they're rounding up more people. So how was the state of play or the battle lines now? How would you describe how much ICE protectors protecting immigrants have learned and how much has the government changed its tactics?
6: Oh, the government has dramatically changed its tactics. And, you know, Kristi Noem enacted Trump's agenda in a very overt way. It was guns blazing, Hollywood style drama, right? She was enacting this these ICE invasions of various cities really for public viewing, for the MAGA crowd to feel good about themselves. It was documented, videotaped. They lauded it. They cast themselves very heroically, but what they didn't, I think, maybe count on was that in doing so, it was much easier for groups to mobilize against them. ICE was so visible that it was easy to target them, it was easy to find out where they were, it was easy to respond to them. They were moving in big groups, they were staging in parking lots, they were staying in the same hotel. And so people just basically went where they were. And that's why Kristi Noem was fired, because public opinion dramatically shifted. You know, people didn't revel in the terror and in the brutality. They rose up. They were upset. They were outraged. Many Trump supporters said, "This isn't what I signed up for." You can argue, we can have a separate discussion about why they thought that Trump would do any different. And so, it's really a big reason why Christina was fired. Mark Wayne-Mullen came in knowing that, understanding that, promising that it would be a quieter invasion, that this would be less telegenic, and it would be done more efficiently. And unfortunately for us, he has actually succeeded in enacting Trump's agenda to a much greater extent than Christine Noem, with record highs of immigrants or people suspected of being undocumented, et cetera, being rounded up, detained, et cetera, something like 50,000 per month. It is still lower than their goal. And there are still, half-empty detention centers around the country, again, in large part because the Trump administration overplayed their hand. And the public realize this isn't what they signed up for. But yes, it is much, much scarier. So how have people been responding? It's not easy anymore to respond in the way that people were able to under Kristi Noem. And what I think a lot of activists and organizers are realizing is that those cameras that were installed around the country, that Flock and all these ALPRs, automatic license plate reader companies installed around the country, they're noticing strong correlations between where those cameras are located and where immigrants are being rounded up. And it isn't completely proven yet, except in small instances and individual instances. But there's a sense that basically we've turned to surveillance and spying, the government that is, and people are being snatched up this way. And it's also getting more violent. ICE is killing more people in the streets, even though there's fewer of them. As we've seen, the terrible cases in Texas, there where the man was injured and it might be paralyzed, and other cases as well. So people are they're trying to figure out how to respond, right? They're still continuing with their legal defense. They're still continuing with their protests at detention centers, and they're still continuing with their Know Your Rights trainings, which is helping people thwart ICE by simply asking the right questions. But yeah, because ICE's tactics have shifted, the community self-defense tactics have had to shift as well.
1: And of course, Kristi Noem, the puppy killer, she was a joke, and she wasn't really even running DHS. Her boyfriend was, and then he was taking orders, as both of them were, from Stephen Miller, who is the Dark Prince of Hatred. And let's just explore that notion of this era of hate, because this is what Trump has brought about. And you can go back to what started his political career, if that's a way to describe it. He started out with the birther conspiracy, which is full of hatred, the idea that Obama was an illegitimate and came from Kenya. And what this did was it allowed racists in this country who were previously quiet as a result of the civil rights movement and the more civilized nature of discourse in this country. Trump reversed this by allowing racists to come out from under a rock. The first thing he did when he ran for president, he came down the escalator at Trump Tower with a hired group of extras cheering him on, and he attacked immigrants, particularly Mexicans, called them racists, rapists, and murderers. So, isn't that what's happened to this country, which has allowed this cruelty that ICE metes out? In other words, the broader environment is an environment of hate. It's the opposite of love thy neighbor, which is what Tallarico is doing in Texas, and we'll see whether that works. It's hate thy neighbor. So isn't that, to me, is a big component in this, or so that's the backdrop to this story.
6: It is absolutely the backdrop. And I'm so glad you immediately zeroed in on that because that is the framing of everything, right? We've had and the way I frame it in my book is, the reason why I sort of interview historians like Robin DG Kelly and Ibram X. Kendi and Yehuru Williams is to show that there is this long history in this country of a sort of schizophrenia between having democratic ideals, which, have always been imperfect, but at least they've been ideals, and the white supremacist origins of this country, which is, a nation built on mass enslavement and land dispossession that has had a changing goalpost, continuously changing goalpost on immigration and who's allowed to come in and who isn't. So the definition of belonging in this country has shifted back and forth. It's been a pendulum. And of course, Trump responded to that. Trump understood there was this brewing racial resentment. And I trace that racial, the latest chapter of racial resentment to early 2000. Of course, we had the September 11th attacks in 2001, which was just the perfect excuse to like launch the Department of Homeland Security, this notion of the homeland, which is a Hitlerian term. But even before that, which I think a lot of people miss, is that we had the US census results that showed the largest population, largest growth in the foreign-born population in US history. Meaning, you know, people were coming into this country for various reasons through both legal means and as undocumented people. And they were settling here. They were intertwining themselves within the nation. And you had those projections that whites would be a minority within a few decades. And you saw a lot of fear mongering in Congress. And then in the mid-2000s, you had this attempt to pass the Sensenbrenner bill and a big backlash against that. It was defeated ultimately. So you have, you know, this fear that whites would become the minority. And then, of course, as you pointed out, Obama coming in, there has been this increasing fear that from some quarters of, you know, kind of conservative white America, that they're going to be replaced, they're going to be thrown under the rug because they are not making it, because they are struggling and suffering. And what better way to distract them from the billionaires who are really fleecing them by pointing out these other people, the non-white hordes that have been invading their nation and taking their jobs, you know, than to scapegoat immigrants. And that's worked so effectively. And Trump, who has been a master communicator, has rallied his troops. And he has unfortunately been far too effective. And you have a whole group of people now who don't just see immigrants, meaning people who were, you know, undocumented and have had some kind of criminal history. They don't just see them as others. They see anybody who's not a white male MAGA person as an other. So even Alex Pretty and Renee Good, you know, white people were seen as worthy of being killed. They were race traitors, right? This is the place we're in today. And I think what's the good news is that immigrants are so enmeshed in our communities. They're so intertwined. We have so many mixed status families that it's too late. This country, there's no reversing the demographic shifts, no matter how hard Trump wants. And so what he wants to do is, of course, destroy our democracy in order to claim that he's trying to do that. So we have to push back. A multiracial democracy is our only way out of this, and strengthening it is our only way out of this. And you pointed out Tallarico. He is saying the right kinds of things that we need to hear from people, especially from white politicians.
1: Well, we're both immigrants, right? I mean, I recall getting my citizenship downtown in Los Angeles, a huge convention center with 5,000 other people. But in spite of the numbers, it was incredibly powerful and moving ceremony. And your parents came here in a green card, right? Tell me a little bit about your background as an immigrant.
6: Yeah, you know, this is such a personal story for me. I was born an immigrant, which is a weird thing to say because usually you are, and you know, you become a citizen of whatever country you're born in. But there's a handful of countries in the world that don't have birthright citizenship. And I was born in one of them, which is the United Arab Emirates. I was born in Dubai. But because my parents were Indian citizens, I was given Indian citizenship. I never had the option of becoming a UAE citizen. My parents lived there for 51 years, were never allowed to become citizens. That is the country that the Trump administration wants to, you know, create, you know, model the United States on. Today, my parents are elderly, and they 5 years ago moved in with me. I applied, you know, I'm now a citizen. And by the way, I had to sue the government to get my citizenship. I should have mentioned that too. In the mid 2000s, when I applied for my citizenship as a green card holder, I got caught up in the FBI background check loophole under the George W. Bush administration. For no apparent reason, I was told, and me and thousands of others were told, that the FBI was conducting its background check. And, you know, when we never heard back, and we sat waiting and waiting at the very last stage of getting our citizenship. And eventually I was the lead plaintiff in a class action lawsuit brought by the ACLU and the National Immigrant Law Center. to sue Department of Homeland Security to get my citizenship. And it was, I think, 2009 that I finally had to, you know, a judge had to order DHS to give me my citizenship and that of thousands of others. So then when I applied for green card for my parents, because they're elderly, they're disabled, they have nobody back in Dubai looking after them. My mom's had cancer 4 times. My dad is a diabetic, you know, it was the golden years of their life. They should be with their kids. So I tried to bring them here through a green card process, which was going well until Trump was elected the first time around. And then in the last couple of years of his first term, he put a green card ban in place, you know, again, for no apparent reason. And my parents' immigration process was delayed. And I had no idea, we had no idea if I was going to be able to bring them here. And it wasn't until Biden came into office, you know, it took him like a good 6 months or so to undo what Trump did. Should have been his first act in office, but anyway. He undid it, and immediately my parents were able to come here. They now live, you know, in a little house behind me, and I am able to take care of them in the last stage of their life. And you know, I'm terrified when they step outside. They're very, very elderly, but they fit the profile. If ICE wanted to come and snag them for whatever reason, because remember, it doesn't matter anymore if you're here with a green card, if you're here as a citizen, if you are deemed to be an immigrant, you could risk horrible trauma. Even if they don't succeed in kicking you out, they will traumatize you. They will physically brutalize you. They will kill you, you know, if you're unlucky, before you get to make your case that you have the right to be here. So we live in fear, you know, of my parents like stepping out of the house unless they have somebody with them. So yeah, this is deeply personal for me.
1: Well, thank you, Sonali. And again, Sonali Kahotka is an award-winning multimedia journalist. She's the host of Rising Up with Sonali, a weekly television and radio program that airs on Free Speech TV and Pacifica radio stations and affiliates around the United States. She's the author of Talking About Abolition, A Police-Free World is Possible, and Rising Up, The Power of Narrative in Pursuing Racial Justice. And her new book just out is Breaking Ice, Community Defense Against State Terror and MAGA Fascism. And this has been Background Briefing. I'm Ian Masters. I'd like to thank producers Graham Fitzgibbon, Anna Leia, Evan Susswood, and Ash Price. And if you've missed any of today's programs and would like to explore our vast archives, you can find us at backgroundbriefing.org, where we include extended interviews searchable by topic and have made it easy for you to sign up for daily email updates and provide links to resources, articles, and books discussed on the program. 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
1: All right, welcome to our program. On the line with us, our buddy Phil Itner, the veteran war correspondent, host of the On the Edge podcast based out of Kyiv, Ukraine. He's Philip Itner on YouTube, Itner Philip on social media. Phil, welcome back. How are you doing this week?
2: We're generally okay. I mean, the bombing campaign, the attack on the civilian infrastructure in anticipation of winter has already been started by the Russians. They're targeting, you know, electrical plants, water, sanitation plants. There's an anticipation of heating centers. They hit, like, bridge infrastructure across the river in Kyiv. But the point is that they are starting to attack the civilian. Not that they hadn't been doing it before, but they are clearly getting ready for an attack on the capital that'll go throughout the winter.
1: Yeah. Trying to make the capital unlivable, basically, isn't it?
2: Yeah.
1: I read an article from TVP World that suggests that Russians are doing medical experiments on Ukrainian prisoners of war. Are you familiar with this?
2: I hadn't heard this particular report from TVP World, but this is something we've known about for quite some time.
1: Explosives were strapped to one prisoner's leg and detonated. Russians then practiced applying a tourniquet.
2: Things of this nature. Yeah, things of this nature. Bodies that are returned with explosives inside them, especially bodies that are unidentifiable on purpose, so that you have to actually open it. It's very cynical. You have to actually physically open the bodies for inspection. And
1: well, apparently these are people who are still
2: alive.
1: Some time. I mean, it says Russia's
2: in. I hadn't heard that about people who are still alive.
1: Yeah, they blew off this guy's leg and then practiced applying a tourniquet. Another prisoner was shot near the armpit for tourniquet practice. Got him in the artery. Another was used for knife training. Russians practiced stabbing him in the heart. Another prisoner had his leg chopped off.
2: None of this surprises me. None of this surprises me. The Russians, I have spoken to POWs who were held in Russian camps. Mostly they're foreigners, so they get a little bit special treatment. Yeah. Different treatment, not special treatment. They get different treatment because they're seen as a potential asset for propaganda or for intelligence gathering because they happen to be foreigners. But they are held in Russian prisoner of war camps, and they are the treatment in Russian POW camps is in clear violation of the Geneva Convention. One need only look at a prisoner exchange when they happen between Russia and Ukraine. The Russian soldiers that have been held in Ukrainian captivity, they come out. They don't look great. But they are fed. They clearly are cared for. They're clean. You look at Ukrainian soldiers coming off of Russian

0: POW camps, and they look like skeletons. And the psychological abuse, the torture, all of that. I mean, we know stories of occupied cities in Ukraine where the Russians publicize. They make it very clear where they hold their prisoners that they torture, because when they release them in a thoroughfare on a Monday morning. I mean, this is the mentality of Russian captivity. The brutality is, there's very little that the imagination can bring up that the Russians don't seem to be against doing. So I had not heard this particular report from TVP World, but it does not surprise me in the slightest.
1: Yeah, and I think we need to historically contrast this with George Washington, during the American Revolution, when the British were running hellhole prisons for American prisoners of war, for their prisoners, for British, Americans who had been taken prisoner of war by the British. Many starved, many were just sent off to sea to work and things like that, slave labor, essentially. But George Washington ordered his troops to take good care of the prisoners, treat them well, feed them well, keep them comfortable. And the result of that was that British soldiers just started surrendering in large numbers, because they would much rather, sit in a comfortable American jail until the end of the war and get good food than die, than be shot at. And many of them became American citizens after the war. They stayed here. And, and Putin is doing the exact opposite, as did, Bush during Afghan and Iraq wars. I mean, it's like...
0: Yeah, well, we've heard numerous reports of Russians who are held in Ukrainian captivity who are given the opportunity to be swapped in a prisoner exchange, and they've rejected it. They've said, we get treated better in a Ukrainian prisoner of war camp than we do in our own barracks in Russia,
1: right.
0: Or in the Russian armed forces. So, this is, it tells you something of the character of your enemy, the way they treat prisoners of war, and the way the Russians treat people who fall into their hands is in stark contrast to how the Ukrainians do.
1: So, actually, I've got it's like a minute and 38 seconds, but this is such a great clip. I'm going to play some audio out of my computer. I just wanted to share this with you, Phil, because this is Hillary Clinton, actually, back in the day. This is, during the Iraq operation.
2: And General Washington led his soldiers across the Delaware River onto victory in the Battle of Trenton. He captured nearly 1,000 foreign mercenaries, and he faced a crucial choice. How would General Washington treat these prisoners? The British had already committed atrocities against Americans, including torture. As David Hackett Fisher describes in his Pulitzer Prize-winning book, Washington's Crossing, thousands of American prisoners of war were treated with extreme cruelty by British captors. There are accounts of injured soldiers who surrendered being murdered instead of quartered. Countless Americans dying in prison hulks in New York Harbor. Starvation and other acts of inhumanity perpetrated against Americans confined to churches in New York City. Well, you can imagine, the light of our ideals shone dimly in those early dark days, years from an end to the conflict, years before our improbable triumph and the birth of our democracy. General Washington announced a decision unique in human history, sending the following order for handling prisoners. Treat them with humanity and let them have no reason to complain of our copying the brutal example of the British Army in their treatment of our unfortunate brethren. George Washington understood that how you treat enemy combatants can reverberate around the world. We must convict and punish the guilty in a way that reinforces their guilt before the world and does not undermine our value.
1: There you go. I thought that was brilliant.
0: Yeah.
1: And
0: well, I remember I was a participant in the investigation into Abu Ghraib.
1: Mm.
0: I was working as CBS deputy bureau chief in Baghdad. and in conjunction with 60 Minutes, who helped break the story, I had a very, very, very small part in bringing that.
1: And now Pete Hegseth says we're going to offer no quarter to people.
0: Yeah.
1: Which is the exact opposite of that, right? I mean, you know, quarter
0: and
1: is...
0: And it's counterproductive.
1: Oh, yeah.
0: It's counterproductive.
1: Yeah, and it's hurting the Russians, too, as you point out. So, anyhow, to wrap up our conversation today, Phil, what can Americans who want to help out Ukraine do?
0: Well, there are a lot of organizations out there that assist Ukrainians. I support an organization that provides vehicles for frontline units called Cars for Ukraine. It's very simple to Google. You'll find it. It's right at the top. I work with Dr. Erwin Redliner and his wife, Karen, for the Ukrainian Children's Action Project.
1: I donate to that also.
0: That is another fine institution that can be relied upon. There are lots of grassroots organizations out there. There's a very adorable. Go to my YouTube channel and look up postcards for Ukraine. Even something as simple as sending a postcard to a soldier on the front line saying you have not been forgotten can be instrumental in changing the morale on the front line. And their contacts are right there on my episode of On the Edge. It's there are a lot of people out there who who are doing humanitarian aid, who are doing actual tangible things to help. All three of those organizations are ones that I support. But what we really need to do is get our governments to get a backbone and not be afraid of the Russian bear, even though he squawks and he jumps up and down and he saber rattles with his nuclear saber. We cannot bend to a bully like Vladimir Putin, and we can do all these grassroots things to help, and we should, and I encourage it. But more than anything else, we need to get in touch with our elected officials and say we still stand with Ukraine, and we should be giving all the support we possibly can for them to defeat an enemy, and not, as I've heard by some folks who might be, getting into office in the midterms, who want to see this done by purely diplomatic measures. The Russians will not listen to that. We need to put arms in the hands of the people who are defending this country.
1: Yeah, well said. And to let your members of Congress know, the number is 202-224-3121. The great Phil Itner. Phil, thank you. Thank you again for dropping by today.
0: Thank you, Tom.
1: Always good talking.
3: This is the Tom Hartman Program.
1: It's the place where despair is not an option. Get active. We'll be right back. By the way, the U.S. Treasury secretly cleared a way for a Russian-American businessman who donated to Donald Trump's ballroom to cut a deal involving a Russian bank and a copper mine in Armenia that is owned by a Russian bank that is being bought by this Russian-American businessman who's got ties to Putin. Charles Price is writing about this over in Esquire magazine. He said the disclosure lands amid a string of recent stories tying Russian money to Trump's inner circle, including reporting that a Russian oligarch helped pay for the wedding reception for Donald Trump Jr., and earlier revelations that Rodney Mims Cook Jr., the official overseeing the ballroom's construction, made multiple trips to Russia and personally met with senior aides for Putin, which is mind-boggling. Now, keep in mind, if you look at the pictures, and it's been a long time since I've seen these on social media. For a while, it was kind of all the rage. If you look at the pictures, Trump's proposed ballroom is virtually identical to Putin's throne room in the Winter Palace in St. Petersburg. I mean, it's really quite remarkable when you look at it. It's like the same thing. The chandeliers are the same. The pillars down the side are the same. The size is the same. The only difference is in Putin's, there's a giant throne at one end of the room. And in Trump's, there's not a giant throne. There's just, a stage or something in Trump, where Trump will be. He'll probably build the throne, right? So anyhow, FYI. All right, what's on your mind today? David in Edmonds, Washington. Hey, David, what's up?
4: Hi, Tom. Thank you so much for letting me come on and talk with you. I appreciate it. You know, Ukrainians got to love you because you always help us. I'm with Ukraine Defense Support, and I just want to announce this weekend we're sponsoring the Seattle Ukrainian Film Festival. At the Sis Cinema Uptown.
1: Mm-hmm.
4: And these are award-winning, you know, creations by independent Ukrainian artists, and it's got quite a few everything from short animation to full feature films and documentaries and things of that nature. But you know, good stories about resilience and the toughness of the Ukrainians. And so anyway, people can find out more about it at suaff.org. That's suaff.org.
1: S like Sam, UAF like Frank, Frank.org.
4: Yeah.
1: Okay.
4: .org.
1: What does that stand for?
4: Well, Seattle Ukrainian Art Festival.
1: Ah,
4: I think.
1: SUAFF. Yeah, of course.
4: Ukrainian, UA, it's Ukrainian, Seattle Ukrainian Film Festival.
1: Yeah.
4: And,
1: very cool.
4: So, yeah. Yeah.
1: All right.
4: Also, I wanted to, if you don't mind, let me just thank you. You let me talk to tell people about the fundraiser we were doing to ship medical supplies to Zaporizhia.
1: Mm-hmm.
4: And it's quite a push. We expect to be shipping those in the next week or two. And, of course, I really want to thank everyone for helping out, because it's expensive sending, we're going to send 3 tons to Zaporizhia. It's a long way. It's about twice as expensive to sending something to Lviv, you know?
1: Yeah.
4: Anyway.
1: Do you have
4: really
1: a website for people to make donations, David?
4: Yeah, UkraineDefenseSupport.org.
1: Okay.
4: But yeah, these just critical supplies, everything's getting blown up that they have on and on. It's just, it's really critical, but you know, despair is not an option. These guys are tough, and they're going to
1: win. Yeah, and they're fighting for their own democracy and for their own nation. It's important stuff. Ukraine Defense Support.org. I got it. David, thank you very much for the call, and
4: thank
1: keep
4: you,
1: up
4: sir.
1: The good work. George in Cripple Creek, Virginia. George, I know you're watching us on Free Speech TV. What's on your mind today?
5: Yeah, Tom, interesting article in Pravda today. Trump has determined the future of NATO, which will force Europe to take Russian interests into account. And Trump has divided NATO into good guys and bad guys. And the bad guys are France, UK, and the Baltic states, because France and the UK didn't support the U.S. war against Iran, and the Baltic states are weak. And the good guys include, Norway, Sweden, Finland, Poland, and Holland, because Trump believes they're the ones who can meet the defense spending commitments fastest without bureaucracy.
1: Mm-hmm.
5: And now the EU has approved a plan to establish, 5 projects to eliminate dependence on U.S. tech, and includes things like production of military drones and electronic warfare systems, creation of a unified NATO air and missile defense system, including early warning mechanisms, deploy EU satellites for recon, early detection of missile launches without relying on U.S. GPS, comprehensive protection of fleets and underwater infrastructures, and development of end-to-end monitoring systems for land, air, and cyber barriers on the NATO eastern frontier with Russia. And it's estimated this plan will take up to 20 years and $1 trillion to complete. And Pravda is saying that, the EU will come to its senses and refuse to negotiate on these issues. Mm. So they're saying, it'll force the EU to take Russian interests into account and not rely on U.S. technology.
1: Is that a fancy way of saying that you guys in the European Union can no longer trust that Trump is going to enforce Article 5 of NATO?
5: That's what I think it's implying. Yeah, exactly. Because, if you're going to say NATO is composed of good guys and bad guys, and you're not going to support the UK or France or the Baltic states, You know, the Baltic states will probably be the first area Putin will trust to see if NATO will enforce Article 5.
1: Right, and UK and France have the nuclear weapons.
5: And France is...
1: Does Germany have any nuclear weapons? I believe they do not, right?
5: No, they don't have any per se, but they have U.S.-based nukes like, you know...
1: we have nuclear weapons.
5: Nuke bombs that can be deployed on aircraft.
1: Yeah. Interesting. Very interesting. So it appears
5: interesting.
1: Like...
5: Yeah, Trump is doing everything he can to tear NATO down and make it easier for Putin to extend his reach into, you know, Poland or the Baltic states.
1: And the Russians are cheering him on, the Russian media.
5: Oh, you know, definitely, yeah. This is, you know, you see articles like this in Pravda at least once a week.
1: Amazing.
5: You know,
1: amazing.
5: Putin's stated goal is to divide NATO from the U.S. so he can, you know, move easily into the Baltics or Poland.
1: Yeah, which
5: which
1: I think he's going to do within the next 2 years, but we'll see. George, thank you. Thank you very
5: easily,
1: much.
5: Easily, yeah. He's been calling up 300 more thousand reserves, et cetera, et cetera.
1: There you go. Thank you, George.

0: Francis in Houston, Texas. Hey, Francis, what's on your mind today?
1: Well, what's on my mind is that I've been puzzled since Trump flew all his airplanes and that big limousine over to Alaska to meet with Putin. What was that meeting about?
0: That's a good question. I think it was, you know, Putin giving Trump his instructions for the next year. It was pretty disgusting.
1: That's what I thought.
0: The red carpet.
1: Because he got in the vehicle with the Putin, and for 30 minutes they drove from point A to point B, and I know he gave a letter from Melania to Putin about taking care of kids or children or something, And I've been puzzled. What was that meeting about? What, that was millions of dollars to travel over there to Alaska to put a red carpet over there for the Putin guy.
0: Yeah.
1: So anyway, I'm disgusted with him.
0: Yeah, just before Putin came over, the Russian television, the commentators on their state-run television were talking about how I forget which president it was who bought Alaska from Russia, but, you know, it was like back in the 19th century. But when that happened, basically, Russia got ripped off, that it was a bad deal for Russia. It was a scam, or there was some coercion involved or something like that. And Russia really should get Alaska back. And there was this whole thing for about 2 weeks in Russia about, you know, Alaska's really ours and, you know, we need to get it back and all this kind of thing. And then Trump announces that he's meeting Putin in Alaska. And this was I would argue that this was Putin's choice. For his own domestic political audience, you know, he's got there's elections for the Duma that are going on, I think, in the next couple of weeks. And, you know, so, you know, it may well be that that's what was going on, that this was all about domestic politics.
1: Yeah, well, I wondered what that meeting was all about because nobody announced anything on it. If they did, I don't remember hearing anything. Yeah. But anyway, that man just—I'm so sick of him.
0: Trump
1: fatigue.
0: I got all
1: my friends prepared to go vote in November and see if we can do something because I've been on this earth a long, long time, and I have never been so upset in the past couple of years like I am now.
0: No, I totally get it, and Trump fatigue is a real thing. I mean, people are just checking out. They're saying, you know, I'm not gonna. Not going to, you know, go along with this crazy stuff anymore. And I, you know, it's arguably a very, very good thing that they're saying and doing that. But it amazes me, Francis, how this one guy has been able to seize the consciousness of this country for the past 15 years, and how he had controlled the consciousness of New York City and the New York Post for 40 years before that. And he's, you know, and he's basically a loser. It just continuously astonishes me. So,
1: and then I saw that poor man, Mr. Smith,
0: Jack Smith,
1: the lawyer, and they just ran after him so badly. And and that guy from Missouri, Missouri, made a big fool out of himself. What a horrible, stupid man!
0: Well, thankfully,
1: calling him a dirtbag.
0: Yeah, thankfully it blew up in their face. And I think dirtbag might be a reference to. Back in the days when people used to carry, you know, have like basically outhouses, but I don't know. Francis, thank you for the call. So a lot to talk about today. My daily take at HartmanReport.com is titled Trump's $500 checks reveal the GOP's billionaire theory of democracy, which is essentially everything has a price, right? And they're at it again. I mean, the billionaires who own the GOP, and including the billionaire in the White House and the billionaires and the 13 billionaires in his cabinet, they're throwing out another desperate let's buy some votes scheme by sending a million Americans their own money. Seriously, the White House this week, this is like not getting any press at all. I think it's a big deal. This week, the White House is sending $500 checks to a million people, roughly a million people. Now, here's the story. Here's what happened. Back when Trump was president the first time, the legislation that created Obamacare added a small fee to every Obamacare premium. So if you buy Obamacare on the federal exchange, there is a small fee to cover the cost of the exchange. It's called a user fee. And You know, Obama collected that and used that money. The money was intended to be used for two things, for navigators, for people who help people sign up for Obamacare. These are, you know, like people working out of their home or whatever. I mean, but it's a gig, right? And for advertisements, telling people that, hey, here's the new Obamacare program. Here's what it costs. Here's how you get it. Here's where you find it. And, you know, Obama was spending that money. But Trump, when he became president in 2017, he decided not to spend any of that money. He said, I don't want people to know about Obamacare. I don't want any navigators to help people sign up. This is Obama's program. I want to kill his program. So for 4 years, Trump refused to spend any of that money. He accumulated over $1 billion that was intended for those purposes. And so now he's sending, and by the way, when Biden came into office, he put those people back to work and he actually lowered the fees, the user fees. So Biden kind of fixed the situation. So that $1 billion that never got spent, that's the money that Trump is using to send $500 checks to 1 million people who are on Obamacare. But here's what's really outrageous is he's telling them that the money is money that Joe Biden withheld. He's saying, here's the money that Joe Biden kept away from you. I'm giving it to you. A month before the election. And I mean, you know, the problem that Trump has, if he's trying to buy our votes with this five, you know, everybody gets a $5,000 check if the Republicans hold the House and Senate, right? This is his shtick. He's repeated it three or four times now. Problem is nobody believes him. Anybody who's got a memory remembers the $5,000 Doge dividend checks that never arrived, the $2,000 tariff rebate checks that never arrived, the $1,500 we were supposed to get in the reconfigured Obamacare last time around, never arrived. The 2000 election, or the 2020 election, rather, he promised us a $2,000 COVID stimulus check, never arrived. And then there was his promise that credit cards would be at 10%, that medications would be 1,000% cheaper, that we would have inexpensive groceries, that the price of gas would go down, that there would be no more stupid wars, that we were going to have a Trump national health care plan that every 2 weeks, he tells us it's just 2 weeks away from being announced, that we were going to have a balanced budget, that the Epstein files would be available to all, and that there would be millions of new jobs. None of that stuff happened. And so people are like, yeah, yeah, yeah, if you're going to send me a $5,000 check, I'll believe it when I see it. And so what he's doing here by sending out these $500 checks is basically priming the pump. He's saying, yeah, I can send you a check. Take my $5,000 check seriously, because here's a $500 check. This is like a down payment on the bribe, right? I'm buying your vote. Here's proof I can do it. This is just astonishing that he's doing this, that he's getting away with this, that nobody is pointing out what a scam this is. And I mean, you know, none of this is new behavior for this. And I mean, you know, none of this is new behavior for this billionaire backed and billionaire owned and

subsidies and deductions for the fossil fuel industry. He's gutting our clean air protections. He's killing EV subsidies. He's reviving coal-powered power, you know, electric plants. His Department of Homeland Security spent $220 million on ads about how wonderful Donald Trump is. Those are the ones with Kristi Noem on the horseback. Now he's doing it again. You know, this is simply how the Republican Party believes politics should work. We give you money, you give us favors. You know, lobbyists give Republicans money. Republicans write legislation for the lobbyists. Billionaires give Republicans money. Republicans give tax cuts to the billionaires. Voters are given money by the government. They're supposed to vote for Republicans. I mean, this is just the way they think. I mean, it's spread across America. You can see this from this constant stream of CEOs and billionaires constantly bringing gifts and million-dollar checks to the White House so that they can kiss Trump's ass and shine his shoes. The oil barons, the drug companies, the banks, the tech billionaires, they write their checks, and the obedient Republicans go, oh, yes, we'd be glad to write that legislation for you. This used to be a crime, by the way. In 1907, Teddy Roosevelt got the Tillman Act passed, which made it a federal felony for any corporation to put any kind of money or any other kind of support into any kind of federal political campaign. That got knocked down by five corrupt Republicans on the U.S. Supreme Court. A political party that believes votes are something you purchase doesn't believe in democracy. Democracy is grounded in the idea that the government works for the citizens, not for the billionaires. What we're talking about, what this is representative of, is oligarchy. And it's not, I realize we're there, but it's not the form of government our founders had in mind, and it's not the form of government that works best to keep a nation free. So, you know, if you get one of these checks, cash it. It's your money, but know where it came from and how this happened and the lies behind it.

0: is not.
1: There you go. There you go. I think Louise, you know, it's October, and we used to live in Germany, and we'd go to Oktoberfest. I mean, every city, literally every city, you know, would put up all these big outdoor tents, and everybody had all the beer and Glühwein and all kinds of stuff. And there was always an Oompa Oompa band, right? So here we are. All right, a few other things in the news I wanted to get into, and then I'll pick up your calls here. Whiskey Pete yesterday, you know, did a lot of impeachment-worthy things. Probably the first is that he said that he's going to put he's going to put Elon Musk and Newt Gingrich and this right-wing entrepreneur, Palmer Luckey, as the new heads of what he calls Project Meridian, which is going to study the future of warfare. He said, we are leveraging a unique source of American advantage, one our adversaries do not have, our innovators, our senior leaders, our technologists. Yeah. Elon Musk, Newt Gingrich, and Palmer Luckey. And they will forecast the creative solution to tomorrow's conflicts. Right. Meanwhile,

0: Hegseth also announced that he's going to purge another 20% of our senior officers. He's trying to get rid of anybody in the senior leadership of the military who may be inclined to not go along with illegal orders and not support his increasingly obvious and transparent white Christian supremacist agenda, which he laid out yesterday again. And so he's purging people of color, men of color, he's purging women for being women. Retired Major General Randy Manner, General Manner, said this is, he says, this is just absolute incompetence. Hegseth gave this big speech at Quantico yesterday, the Marine base, and he said he was going to eliminate 20%. He says, I'm getting rid of those who, quote, clung to the woke department. They no longer work here. The ideological clowns are out. The patriotic cowboys are in. Oh, my God. I mean, this guy literally sees the world in terms of 1950s cartoons. I mean, you've got 19 dead American servicemen, hundreds of injured American servicemen in the hospital right now because of this guy's incompetence, because this guy supported Donald Trump in attacking Iran. And as Jake Tapper said, some of the people that Hegseth has fired in the name of accountability are some of the most decorated and respected officers we've had in the modern era. General Randy George said, or Randy Manner rather, said he's already fired 80 people, 80 generals and admirals because of their gender, because they're not white like him, or because they were associated with General Milley. This is just unbelievable. He goes on to say, a thoughtful restructuring would be very smart, but he's not doing that. He literally is purging people who don't agree with him. He is the most incompetent Secretary of Defense ever. He's playing Russian roulette with the security of the United States. This is extremely dangerous. I completely agree. It's a national betrayal. Speaking of national betrayals, this is what Hegseth yesterday was calling our news media. I mean, this is how you know that these guys are not American loving, you know, that they're communists, basically. They're you know, they're pro-Putin, they're pro-Xi. This is Pete, Whiskey Pete, talking about Trump derangement syndrome and so-called journalists. He says the so-called journalists juiced up on Trump derangement syndrome think fighting against our president, but they're really undermining you. And he's talking to the room full of generals. He says partisan activism that intentionally smears the troops and the historic mission they are undertaking is fundamentally anti-American. It's sick. It's a national betrayal. It's treason, actually. He's talking about reporting. I mean, this is what we've got running our Department of Defense. And by the way, articles of impeachment against Hegseth would have passed the House of Representatives had not Mike Johnson, on the orders of Donald Trump, shut down the House of Representatives. Simply because he does, you know, I mean, this is obscene. All right, what's on your mind today? Ian in Portland. Hey, Ian, thanks for listening to X-Ray FM. What's up?
1: Hi, Tom. Thanks for letting me on. I wanted to call because you called Pete Hegseth a communist earlier, and I found it quite funny, and I was not thrilled by it either, you know, just because I think you're kind of mobilizing the same discourse, this Red Scare resurgence.
0: Yeah, I shouldn't use communist. I should have said, you know, he's an authoritarian. He's a wannabe dictator. And he's an incompetent alcoholic. But no, he's probably not a communist.
1: All fairly accurate.
0: Yeah. Okay.
1: Yeah.
0: Thanks.
1: So that was my main thing.
0: Yeah.
1: I appreciate it. Thank you.
0: Yeah, you got it. CeCe in Northbrook, Illinois. Hey, CeCe, what's up?
2: Hi, John. Before I forget, that song, that opening song that Louise had there, that really had my neurotransmitters firing really good. I was almost getting down in the kitchen here, so yeah. Kudos to her.
0: Yeah, she's doing a good job with those things.
2: I want to talk about leadership today, sure. Tom, and I had wrote out my outline. I had your books in here that I just bought last week, and I was just flipping through it as I was waiting. And lo and behold, I just flipped to the page. It said the American leadership role in your book, mm-hmm. Who Killed the American Dream. So I just read the little chapter there, but I think we need good leadership. After, if we get over this hump, the leadership that we have in Congress, I think they need a Biden moment. I'm talking about Chuck Schumer and Hakeem Jeffries. I think they need to just voluntarily step down because they're just not going. For what the Democrats, where we're heading, that's not the type of leadership that we need. We need aggressive leadership that doesn't go with the status quo. We're changing, as everybody should know by now. If we get over this election, we need serious leaders that are tough. And it's like they just got it, because if they don't step down, it's going to cause a problem. And also, especially with Hakeem Jeffries, it's going to be a race issue, I think, because I could see that coming with Kamala when she was on deck there, and I could feel that, and that's not good for the party. And also, I want to say that it was something else I forgot, but that was about, Rahm Emanuel, that was it. I'm looking at...
0: He's all over the media right now. He's running for president. Robert Reich published an op-ed over at his Substack newsletter warning people about Rahm Emanuel, that he's a worse neocon than Trump, and he's not a reliable or honest person. Or words to that.
2: Who wrote
0: effect.
2: That?
0: Robert Reich, the labor secretary in the Clinton administration, who worked hand in glove with Rahm Emanuel when he was Clinton's chief of staff.
2: I follow him all day long.
0: Yeah.
2: And that's Reich's good. I'm glad that he's on it. I can't believe that they're rolling Rahm Emanuel out at a time like this. That's the last person we need to see, especially with black people. He think we've forgotten about Laquan McDonald. He's wrong.
0: Yeah, there you go.
2: He's done.
0: There you go. I don't think Rahm Emanuel has any future at all in this, but he's pushing as hard as he can. It reflects this battle inside the Democratic Party behind the corporate Democrats who are taking money and the progressive Democrats who are saying, no, we should be able to do this without it. But the one comment I wanted to make, CC, on what you were talking about is I don't think most Americans today or most Democrats today realize what a fighter Harry Truman was and what a fighter Franklin Roosevelt was. I mean, Franklin Roosevelt took on the rich people and said, they hate me and I welcome their hatred. He called them out by name. He went after them. Harry Truman, when he was a senator during World War II, traveled across the United States visiting defense plants and found millions of dollars of waste and auditing these plants. I mean, he just show up, I'm a senator, show me your books, and discovered that, fat cats in these auto assembly plants that were making airplanes and tanks and stuff were paying themselves bonuses and stuff. He recovered millions of dollars to the American taxpayers. It's one of the reasons he became president. And, Chuck Schumer and Hakeem Jeffries are showing no evidence of that kind of activism. And I think that's the problem.
2: No.
0: People will put it in more modern terms. They'll say, we want a Democratic version of Jim Jordan, the guy who just is going to fight. He's going to struggle. He's going to make all kinds of outrageous claims, but he's going to nail you if you get in the wrong way. Yes, that's what we want. But I'd like the Harry Truman version of that, or the Franklin Roosevelt version of that, with integrity and honesty and genuine concern for the future of America. But I get your point, CC.
2: And I know what they're saying about I look at the Republican Party, too, the way they fight. But they're cowards. I wouldn't follow their manual because, as you just said, we Democrats should work with integrity.
0: Yeah.
2: And make that argument with integrity. It's easy to do. In fact, with these races shouldn't even be close, and I don't think they are. But like I say, if it was just a matter of just showing up and voting, I think we'll win overwhelmingly. But it's not going to be that simple.
0: Yeah.
2: Trump's got one in his last card, and it's going to be, treason, double exponent.
0: Yeah.
2: Treason. It's already treason every day. So
0: I get it, CC.
2: I just wanted to talk about leadership. We need strong, strong, tough, integrity-type leadership, not the paid leadership.
0: Yep.
2: Yes.
0: No, I'm with you. CC, I got to move along, but you said it so well. Thank you very much. It's always great hearing from you. Nick in Madison, Wisconsin, listening to WMDX. Hey, Nick, what's up?
3: Hey, Tom. I'm real busy here with about a month left to go, right? I'm trying to use my time wisely, and what I'm doing, trying to get my all my acquaintances to get involved. As you said, this is not a spectator sport, right?
0: Mm-hmm.
3: And fill me in if this isn't a pretty accurate take. I mean, us taking the Congress, we can get started on some things that are going to have to be done. It might take a long time. But anyway, beyond that, I hear about these flippable Senate seats in Alaska, Texas, Ohio, Michigan, Maine, and North Carolina. So what I'm doing is sending out to every contact I have, would you please send 3% to each one of these flippable seats? And if you don't like using your card or getting harassed for life on, you know, because you're helping out donating, which I know what that's like, you can send me your $3 at my Venmo number. And in 2 days, I raised $650.
0: Wow. From
3: and it was really rewarding to go to those seven now. They added, it was six when I started, but now they're adding Michigan.
0: All right.
3: And really rewarding to split that down. You know, I had a friend in Chicago, college friend, who I don't agree with, send me $500.
0: Wow.
3: I'm still not sure that's really something. But, so that's what I'm doing right now. And, you know, what do you think with only a month left? You've always said that, you know, it's not a spectator sport.
0: Yeah.
3: You know, what is the most effective with one month left? Not everybody's comfortable going door to door. I am, and I'm going to.
0: But I think you've got it, Nick. I mean, the single most effective thing we can do, I can tell you from years in the advertising business, the single most effective form of advertising is word of mouth. And that's why most ads try to imitate word of mouth, where you've got a spokesperson talking right to the camera. And, you know, it's like my friend, you know, like your friend telling you. But true word of mouth, where somebody who you know tells you something, has far more credibility than literally any other form of advertising. So, or any form of communication, shall we say. So doing what you're doing, reaching out to the people on your contact list, forwarding news stories to everybody in sight. You're aggregating donations. I'm really impressed by that, Nick. That's brilliant stuff. Keep it up. I don't have any other magic bullets or anything like that. I think what you're doing is brilliant, and you're an inspiration to all of us. Good talking to you. Thank you.
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0: oh, our well-read Troublemakers book club. You know, I was every Sunday at HartmanReport.com, I was serializing various books that I've written. And last month, September, we decided to do a book club instead. And every month, you know, we're going to do 12 books a year. Every month, we're going to do a book. Sometimes it'll be my book. Sometimes it'll be other people's books. We did Jeremy Bellamy's book, Looking Forward, last month, which was written in 1887. And it was about, you know, how life would be in the year 2000. It was an amazing book. This month, we're doing The Hidden History of American Healthcare. And we've got 5 weeks in October. Each week, I'm publishing an excerpt from the book and a commentary before and after the excerpt that kind of describes, you know, what this chapter is about and what it's all about. And the chapter that I'm going to publish on Sunday, now, if you're subscribed, then it's free, HartmanReport.com. The chapter I'm going to publish on Sunday is the chapter about Medicare Advantage. And what a big scam this is. I mean, I start out with Dollar Bill McGuire. You know, $1 billion is a mind-bending amount of money. And that's what this guy made, you know, getting United Healthcare up and running. Yeah, he was the CEO of United Health, the nation's largest health insurance operation. And, you know, he made that money by aggressively enforcing the fine print in his company's contracts, you know, out-of-network expenses and you know, pre-authorizations and things like that. So, you know, the Wall Street Journal pointed out in 2006 that he had backdated some of his stock options. They busted him on that, and he had to pay it back, but the bottom line is, in 2003, George W. Bush and his congressional Republicans gave United Healthcare a huge gift when they carved this hole in Medicare and created this thing called Medicare Advantage. And it's semi-privatized Medicare. Well, it's not even Medicare. It's fully privatized. It's something that has the Medicare label on it, which is what Bush gave them. But it's not Medicare. And so the article is about, you know, how badly you can get screwed, where it came from, how it plays out, the Advantage war against Medicare, the fact that about half of people who think they're on Medicare are actually on Advantage plans, which are not Medicare, and what you can do about it. So keep an eye out for that in your inbox on Sunday, and, you know, sign up. We last Sunday of every month, we do a Zoom meeting or an online meeting to talk about the book club of the month. Steve in Chicago. Hey, Steve, what's up?
1: Hi, Tom. Yes, I wanted to weigh in on earlier today. Some of your calls were talking about FDR, which I believe we should have a New Deal 2.0. They should just say it the way it is. But
0: yeah,
1: that's me.
0: Yeah, I like that.
1: You know what? I've returned. I'm 73. I'm right there up with you, and I've just returned to school to finish my degree.
0: Good on
1: and
0: you.
1: I want to teach. I want to teach. In Illinois, you can. If you just have an undergraduate, you can be a substitute teacher in Illinois, in the Chicago area.
0: Cool.
1: And I want to teach history. And it's interesting, studying FDR's career, it's interesting his compassion for the poor. It turns out that when he went to college, because obviously he was a child of privilege.
0: Yeah,
1: in
0: yeah.
1: a very insulated
0: Very
1: world.
0: Wealthy family. Yeah.
1: And then, and when he went out to school, maybe the first time he really got out in the world. I guess he went to Yale, I think it was, and then New Haven or whatever town Yale's in. The first time he was there and he wandered into the town, he was aghast at what he saw, the poverty and the working class people. And he just, it shook him.
0: Yeah.
1: And according to the biographer, it shook him to his core.
0: Yeah.
1: And I think maybe that formed him. And that he was still a very young man, obviously, and that, from their point, he was a champion of the working people, I would say.
0: Him, and don't discount Eleanor's role in this either.
1: Yes, I mean, very formidable woman, amazing woman.
0: And not just that, I mean, she was an outspoken advocate for the poor.
1: Yes, very much so.
0: You know, between her and Frances Perkins, that's why we got the New Deal. I mean, it wasn't entirely Franklin.
1: That's right. And she helped integrate the military, and she's responsible for the Tuskegee Airmen, the fighter pilots who really distinguished themselves.
0: That's right.
1: In Europe.
0: That's right. Yeah. You're absolutely right.
1: Thanks, Tom.
0: Okay. Thank you, Steve. All excellent points. And you know, I think that this is why I keep saying that we need politicians of the FDR caliber, people who will literally say to Republicans, they hate me and I welcome, or about Republicans, they hate me and I welcome their hatred. Or who would say, these economic royalists, you know, we have to overthrow this kind of power. I mean, that's literally a verbatim quote from Franklin Roosevelt in August of 1936 in Philadelphia. It's the Tom Hartman Program, a place where despair is not an option. We'll be right back. Nettie in Melbourne, Florida. Hey, Nettie, what's on your mind today?
2: Oh, hi, Tom. I just had a question I was going to ask your opinion on, like about our military, how they go along with Pete Hegseth. And I understand the macho and the no DEI part, but Russia, like in the 70s, late 70s, we, in the military, they used to show movie after movie in basic training about how Russia, you know, they'd have their parades and everything. Mm-hmm. Not so much China, or I kind of figured this out myself, maybe. But anyways, how could these people, or maybe the older ones, older service members, still feel that Russia is their adversary? Right. Whereas now they might not feel that way. Now, you know, since the East wars, you know, the Eastern area wars, and
0: well, Trump's
2: China,
0: trying to get us on Russia's side, and Hegseth seems happy to go along with that.
2: That's what I'm saying. How can these military members go along with it?
0: Well, I'm guessing that the ones who are offended by it are the ones that he's firing. I mean, you know.
2: Well, that's what I'm thinking. The military changed in the past few years. Like I said, in the 70s, they'd show videos of or movies of Russia, you know, right, their parades. They might now show movies of Iran or Afghanistan.
0: Well, I think now they're showing movies of Pete Hegseth and Bob Kennedy doing pull-ups. And,
2: yeah,
0: and how to
2: true.
0: Take
2: okay.
0: your testosterone injections.
2: Okay.
0: I'm serious.
2: I believe you.
0: These people are nuts.
2: And I just saw him do his talk, and I'm just like, I can't understand. And you're right. I know he's getting rid of generals.
0: It's going to take a generation to rebuild our military from the damage that this drunken, you know, C-list weekend TV star has brought to it. It's
2: It's a shame. It's a shame.
0: It really is. You know, a guy who had to pay off a woman to back off on a rape allegation. I mean, this guy should never be within 100 yards of a military base, much less running the military. Nettie, thank you for the call. Gary in Monroe, Georgia. Hey, Gary. Greed has no heart.
3: Hello, Tom Hartman. Thank you once more. It certainly does not. And so, briefly, I want to revisit Franklin Delano Roosevelt, if I may, and then end it with the best thank you. The reason Franklin Delano Roosevelt was elected four times, now I know you can't get elected, but there was a reason. And it's more true today. It's just as true today. Because this man, in a wheelchair, he had humility and a big dose of it. And he understood greed with a big dose in it. That's the reason he was basically reelected. He had the right political and personal philosophy.
0: Mm-hmm. And he had the courage of his convictions. He stood up for them. He spoke out for them. He was unafraid.
3: He said, come at me. You just noted it earlier. Come at me. I got something for you.
0: Yep.
3: So in that vein, the quote that describes what we're talking about right now, I've given it before. I think it's time, if you don't mind. I'm not raising my voice, am I? Because I'm fired up. I still get fired up, and I'll continue to get fired up. I heard this quote. I was coming back from Cleveland, Ohio, on a personal note. It was 1973 in the middle of Watergate. And Walter Mondale, I believe, gave the quote. It's a long time ago. And here's the quote. Government can err. Mm-hmm. President can make mistakes. But we are told that divine justice weighs the sins of the cold-blooded and the sins of the warm-hearted on a different scale. Better the occasional faults of a government living in the spirit of charity than the consistent omissions of a government frozen in the ice of its own indifference.
0: Right. And he is referring, by the way, to the Harding, Coolidge, and Hoover administrations and the damage that they had done to America and the Republican Great Depression.
3: Exactly right.
0: Spot on, Gary. Gary, thank you very much for FDR moment. Okay. Thanks for being with us today. We'll be back same time, same place. In the meantime, don't forget, democracy is not a spectator sport. It requires all of us, and that includes you. So show up at your local Democratic Party and get involved. Tag your it. Have a great afternoon. Be good to yourself and the folks around you. Stay safe. Eat your veggies, get your exercise, and I'll catch up with you tomorrow.

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1: Invasive mussels muscle their way into the Great Lakes on this current cast. You might think a creature the size of a dime is no match for a freshwater system the size of Texas, but quagga mussels are prolific breeders. Multiply one by trillions, and you get mussels that can wallop even a big body of water. Native to Eastern Europe, quaggas, like their cousins the zebra mussels, barged in through the ballast water discharged from ships and were first spotted in Lake Erie in the late 80s. Quagga mussels feed year-round on plankton and other organisms, depleting food supplies for native fish, which can create a devastating domino effect in the food web. So finding a way to knock out these invaders is critical to preserving a healthy Great Lakes ecosystem. Current Cast is produced in partnership with Cornell's Atkinson Center for a Sustainable Future.
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0: Welcome to Spirit in Action. My name is Mark Helpsmeet, and each week we bring you visits and conversations with people doing healing work for this world, hearing what they're doing and what inspires them and supports them in doing it. Welcome to Spirit in Action. Tony McQuail brings with him a wide and passionate view of what the world needs and the commitment to make it happen. From his anti-war activism from age 16 to his move to Canada, where he and his wife founded Meeting Place Organic Farm, to the numerous organizations he has founded and worked for to bring folks together in world healing, Tony makes crops and people grow. He has run for national office in Canada and is now focused on local election. Among the groups, organizations, and projects he's worked with are Holistic Management Canada, Farmers for Climate Solutions, Ecological Farmers Association of Ontario, Collaborative Regional Alliance for Farmer Training, Huron County Federation of Agriculture, Huron Local of the National Farmers Union, Ontario's Environmental Farm Plan Program, and many, many more. Track his current campaign work at Tony McQuail, greenprogressive.ca. Thanks to both Andrew Jansen and Eric Weinberger for production assistance on this show. The full uncut version of this interview includes 14 glorious extra minutes with things like Tony's early anti-war activism, the roots of his organic farming, and salient parts of the Canadian political system. Tony McQuail joins us via Zoom from Lucknow, Ontario, in Canada. Tony, I'm so very happy to have you here today for Spirit in Action.
1: I'm glad to be here, Mark.
0: You've got what I think is a farmer hat on. Did you wear those before you became a farmer?
1: Well, I became a farmer at a pretty tender age. I started working as a hired hand when I was 18. I have worn a hard hat a few times. I've been dealing with construction stuff or things that might fall on my head. And certainly when I'm felling a tree or doing bush work, I wear a hard hat and earmuffs and a screen. But generally, if it's summertime and sun, spring, summer, fall, I wear the straw hat as my sunscreen. Then I wear usually a toque or a hood for the wintertime.
0: How is stuff going in the fields there now?
1: Our summer has been remarkably dry and short of rain, so that has been a real concern. It feels like we're seeing changes to the water cycle up here and that we're not getting sort of regular, decent rains. We're getting little very, very light showers and that sort of thing when we do. And I think that's part of the impact of both increasing temperatures generally, but also changes in cropping patterns, because I think we're seeing we're seeing more and more corn and soybeans, which don't leaf out until end of June in our part of the world. And so there's a whole long period of time in the increasing sunlight period when the ground is bare and acting like a big re-radiating solar collector, as opposed to a green, evapotranspiring, moisture-contributing, pollen and spore raindrop aggregating material to the atmosphere. I think that's having a significant impact. In fact, you can watch moisture coming over on the photo radar, rain coming over Lake Huron, and then sort of dissipating when it hits the shore, hits that warmer air mass. And we're having more flooding and rain inland. Enough has been saturated, and then it drops further in. But for an agricultural region, losing your moisture, it's the most important nutrient your crops need, because without water, things don't grow very well.
0: So how many years, 40, 50 years you've been farming up there?
1: 53. I bought the farm in 1973.
0: And when you bought it, was it a conventional farm?
1: Yes, it had been conventionally cropped, cash crops on

0: for something like 15 years before we got it. So we were having to rebuild soil organic matter and try to create it into a healthy, diverse farm rather than a monoculture that somebody came in and planted in the spring and tried to harvest in the fall and probably sprayed with an herbicide sometime through the summer. So we tried to turn it into a farm that would support a family because there was nobody living on it when we bought it. In fact, it just had a little barn on it.
1: You know, I'm rushing right into the work you've done as a farmer, but maybe we should start back in Pennsylvania. You eventually left the United States. I think that the war mania of our country had something to do with that. Did you go to college? Did you get an education and then flee the country? Or maybe fleeing the country was the education?
0: At age 16, I started doing draft counseling on Sunday afternoons in our local Quaker meeting house, trying to help people understand that they did have alternatives to that they could consider. And through that process, I was made aware of how corrupt and corrupting the U.S. Selective Service system was and how it was pressuring people into volunteering because the front lines tended to be the draftees. They were the cannon fodder that the U.S. military was sacrificing in not just Vietnam, but many other locations. And so people would go into reserve officer training. They'd enlist hoping to get a rear echelon or a mechanic job or something that didn't involve being in the front line. And these were people who were just as opposed to the war in Vietnam as I was, but didn't have the religious credentials to qualify for conscientious objector status. So as my 18th birthday was approaching, I decided that I could not in good conscience cooperate with the system. And initially I'd planned to go to prison, refused to register, go to prison, register my protest and concern that way. But a couple things happened over the course of that fall, because I turned 18 in March of 1970 and was expecting to be arrested sometime later that year, perhaps. Had an interview with an FBI agent who said he wasn't going to arrest me then, but things were moving in that direction, which was a high-pressure threat. So the two things that came up was I realized that after I got out of prison, refusing to cooperate with the draft, I'd have to be a war resister in terms of paying taxes, because the tax system is what makes the whole war machine possible in the way the federal government in the U.S. chooses to allocate the taxes it collects from its citizenry. And the second thing that came out was that the wardens were letting war resisters be put in situations where they could be physically and sexually abused by other prisoners. And so it didn't seem to be quite such a potentially Gandhian experience. And I got thinking, well, is there someplace that I could make a more positive contribution to my society than just being a resistor all the time to the society? And so I emigrated to Canada in the winter of 1971. I never got drafted because they instituted the lottery and my particular birthday got a very high number. So I never would have been drafted. But I'd made the decision that I was going to take my life energy out of the U.S. and hopefully put it somewhere to where it might make a more useful contribution both to the local society and maybe the larger planetary society. So I worked as a hired hand in Ontario. In Ontario, to go to university at that point, you needed to have a grade 13 certificate. They had a 13 years of schooling as opposed to the 12 that I graduated from in the States. So while I was a hired hand, I went to grade 13, got my grade 13 graduation, and then won a scholarship to the University of Toronto for a year, and then transferred to environmental studies at Waterloo. And I got my honors bachelor of environmental studies while farming, because I bought the farm after the year at the University of Toronto. I made the offer to purchase that summer. And so I was both farming, building a passive solar house with my wife, Fran, and going to university. And I graduated in 76.
1: Did you forget to sleep during that period too?
0: It was a busy time.
1: And you're just your early 20s or something at that time, right?
0: Oh, yeah. I bought the farm when I was 21. We got married when we were 23. I graduated in 76, so I was 24 when I graduated.
1: You were leaving this military organized country, which is, you know, after the end of Vietnam War, after the end of the Cold War, there was this hope that the U.S. was going to turn into something better. The budget, I believe, for the Department of Defense, the military department, what do they call it? The War Department now, right? Has only gone up over $1 trillion now, and they're just trying to push it. They'll try and double that before it's gone. Canada, not so much?
0: Not so much during the time when I emigrated. I mean, one of the things that was attractive about Canada is we spent more on health care and education and things that people actually need than we did on our military. Our current government is talking about increasing military spending at a time when the last thing the world under an ecological crisis, a climate crisis, and an ecological collapse needs is more military spending. But that's another story. The military-industrial complex that runs the United States also has very strong and long tentacles into Canada, and our two militaries are quite interconnected. And they are certainly pushing to drag Canada away from social programs and programs that work for people across the country into ever more military spending. So but that was one of the things that prompted me to get involved in the recent NDP federal leadership campaign, was trying to talk about how insane that is. I mean, you and I have spent virtually our whole lives under the threat of mutually assured destruction. What an incredibly wasteful approach to creating any kind of society, a global society or a neighborhood society. You moved into my neighborhood, I got all these cans of gas, and if you give me any shit, I'm going to burn your house down, and you better get some gas so you can burn mine. How stupid can you be? What if we structured things around mutually assured success and survival? How much lower the budget expenditures would have been, and how much happier and better people on the planet would have been? So we've got this psychotic, sociopathic approach to relationships at the global level, which then unfortunately tends to filter down to the personal level. And it's just got to keep speaking up against it and putting forward different alternatives that are more hopeful.
1: What about war tax resistance? I've been a war tax resister since 1982. I just got out of the Peace Corps. I'm going to be funding the military, funding all of the destruction. This was during the Reagan years, too, and they're just jacking up the war budget, threatening more violence, mutual assured destruction you were talking about. So you move up to Canada. Do they have a military budget per capita that's similar to the U.S., a fraction of it? I don't know how.
0: I'd have to do some research to talk now, but it's a fraction of what the U.S. does. However, I don't tend to war tax resistance here. What I do is give enough money to organizations and efforts to take away the cause of war and to work for peace with the environment as well as peace with people, so that I pay very little or no federal tax with the charitable donation credits that you get. So in most years, I would give over 10% of my taxable income to Canadian Friends Service Committee, Greenpeace. Greenpeace is not tax deductible, so I give to them, but I don't get a tax receipt for them. But a whole range of organizations that are working to solve problems rather than exacerbate them.
1: So you don't need to be a war tax resister in the same way up there, perhaps, as it seems imperative in the United States. Is that still feel true even in the day of the tariff wars?
0: I'll have to look at the federal budget. And in terms of the tariff wars, to me, they are a great opportunity, if we would seize it, to relocalize our economy and make sure that what we're actually doing in terms of manufacturing and agricultural production is first serving the needs of Canadians across the country. And then look to what I would call, rather than competitive advantage trade, look at cooperative advantage trade that works with other countries and also government marketing agencies in other countries to provide what we can grow well and get what they can grow well, or what we can produce well, what they can produce well. So the trade is more about mutual benefit to the people at the end of the trading arrangement, rather than maximum benefit to the traders in between the exploited workers in one country and the exploited consumers in another. I think the tariff war could give us an opportunity to really reconsider what's trade for, what's production for, because from my perspective, we're producing and growing our society and our culture off the carrying capacity of the planet, and have been doing so since I was in university and before. And this is not going to end well globally. Even the rich assholes who think they can go off to some other planet are going to discover we don't know of any other livable planets. If you go up in space, you're just taking a little chunk of our planetary atmosphere and productivity with you as you go up in space. This is our home. This is our life support system. This is our planet. And we really need to start taking care of it and stop destroying it. And our whole economic theories of modern industrial global capitalism is taking us to a place that is not going to work well and isn't working well right now for most people.
1: That seems obvious to me as well. Well, let's move forward. The first time I heard you speak, I think, was in 2000. You were speaking at a Friends General Conference gathering, and you were talking about your farm and living ecologically in a sensible, sane way. You mentioned 1970 is when you turned 18, and I'm thinking Earth Day. That's when it happened. And I was a sophomore in high school at the time, and I was active in presentations about it at our school. Did that have a big effect? Because, you know, organic foods and such wasn't hardly a thing back then. So you're going into the great unknown.
0: My father and mother were basically organic gardeners for food, as well as quite a beautiful landscaping and flower and horticultural trees on the property that he had. My father bought a small farm. He wasn't a farmer. He was an accountant. And he told me two things which have stuck with me. One was, money's like manure. It does the most good when you spread it around. And the other thing he said was, the problem with money is no matter how much you have, you can always want more. Because he dealt with some pretty rich and pretty self-centered and greedy folks over his course of career as an accountant. And unfortunately, both true, and we're not spreading it around very evenly at the moment. If you look at the way wealth inequity has increased, the rich don't seem to have any kind of break on what's enough. And that was one of the other things he said, you know, knowing when you have enough is a great freedom. If you can say, I've got enough. And that's, to me, one of the great values of giving to organizations and giving to the United Way up here or local food kitchen or house shelter for homeless. If you can give time or a little bit of money, that's a message to yourself that I've got enough. I've got enough. I don't need to keep grasping for more to survive. To me, that creates an incredible sense of security and freedom that is a great buffer to the consumer culture that has beamed at us for so much of the time. But in terms of Earth Day, went to Earth Day in Philadelphia from West Ham School. Have a nice picture of my wife and I sitting on the lawn taken by the friend we went with. And we happened to read an article about how nuclear waste was being proposed for being stored in a community. And the people who wanted to store it there had no idea of the geological structures and the things that were going to be impacted as a result of their idea of how to get rid of this stuff that we've just produced that we have no idea how to detoxify. And so that certainly contributed to my involvement on nuclear issues.
1: As I recall, when you talked back in 2000, you mentioned simplicity and having enough is part of the soil out of which your way of living grows. But that doesn't mean that you're Amish. And when you grew up in Pennsylvania, did you grow up near Amish? Did you have that kind of insight and effect?
0: Not a great deal. When Hurricane Hazel took the roof off our barn, an Amish crew came and worked on it. But I was pretty young then. And Lancaster County is just about 30 miles further west from the Downingtown area. So we had a little bit of contact with the Amish, but not a lot. On my mother's side of the family, if you trace back to Jacob Hostetler and Amish roots there, though they'd become Mennonites and then Methodists, and then mom became a Quaker. We knew of the Amish as another one of the sort of peace churches. My major exposure to the Amish happened here in Ontario, because at the same time I was buying the farm here in Ontario, there were Amish community moving into our area. We have quite an Amish community here around us. They use our telephone in the barn. We have about six or seven families who come and use the telephone because they're not allowed to have one at home. But the postal system has gotten so centralized that you can't send a letter from Lucknow to Dungannon 15 miles away because it has to go to a central sorting station in Toronto and then to a central sorting station in London and then come back out. And so if you want to order feed, it can take more than a week for your letter to the feed mill to get there. So you have to use the telephone. We've had a lot more exposure to the Amish since moving here.
1: We're talking to Tony McQuail on the northernspiritradio.org website. You'll find a number of links, the two most important ones, perhaps, to track down his farm work and what's happened there. Meetingplaceorganicfarm.ca. He is in Canada, so the CA extension goes with that. There's also his political activism side, and that is Tony McQuail, greenprogressive.ca. We'll have both of them again on nordenspiritradio.org, and we'll have a link to another video that you'll want to see as well. Just a bit more about organic farming. You say your daughter has the farm now. That doesn't seem to mean that you're not farming, though. I know you were out in the fields today, right?
0: We do what's called holistic management, planned grazing, which could also be called adaptive multi-paddock grazing. And so we try and give the animals a fresh piece of pasture every day through the growing season so that they're moving continuously in the same way the buffalo would have, except on a much smaller area, one farm. And the idea is that they spread their manure and urine for fertility. They get fresh food every day. They trample and dung, but then you don't come back to that area for a period of time so that the plants get to regrow, have a healthy deep root system pretty well out there every day. And then in the winter, we actually keep our livestock, our main livestock, the cattle and the horses, outside on what we call their winter pasture, where we're feeding them hay, because we do have winters here in Canada. Again, we move the hay around, they eat the hay, there's some waste hay, there's manure and urine, and then they move on. And that puts the fertility in the field so that when spring comes, it's right there. It's not sitting in a barnyard somewhere needing to be spread. We found that to work pretty well. The animals are pretty healthy if they're out in fresh air. And we don't have a big rumen the way a cattle beast does. The rumen is a fermentation tank. And so when they're out in the cold, it's actually giving off heat. They may have to use metabolic energy to get rid of that heat down to about minus 20 Celsius. So if you've got some shelter for them, they're out of the wind and they've got a place, and they'll eat snow for water if you don't have easy access to flowing water for them. They were around a long time before there were people making barns. And barns, if you keep them warm enough to keep the water from freezing, they're often too humid and you get more problems with respiratory diseases.
1: So actually having outside in winter is good for them.
0: Yeah, they stay cleaner too than if they're in a mucky barnyard or a mucky barn.
1: How does organic farming now compared with what happened before we got all the chemicals and everything involved, before the so-called Green Revolution?
0: Well, in some ways, there are many similarities and carryover in terms of trying to manage your nutrient cycle, both if you've got having more of a diverse mixed farm so that you've got crop wastes going through livestock coming back to the soil as manure and urine. Cover cropping was used to try and hold on to soil and to improve soil fertility by having crops that fix nitrogen like the clovers, the peas, the beans, as part of cover crops along with grain, so that you were, and that you were trying to feed the soil microbiology. And I think that's one of the interesting things. We now, from a scientific perspective, know a lot more about the value and importance of soil fungi and soil microbes, bacteria, and then the small soil animals, the worms, the arthropods, all these things that work together and create a healthy nutrient cycle based on the soil health rather than on bags of nitrogen. I mean, the whole modern industrial agriculture thing literally grew out of the Second World War. You know, we'd had factories to build tanks. We'd had factories to build munitions, and the munitions nitrate was an important part of the munition chain. We had, I'm sure, factories looking at chemical warfare. And out of that grew the equipment industry, the pesticide industry, and the fertilizer industry.
1: Because they had to do something with those nitrates after the war was over, right?
0: Yeah. And you had a lot invested in those corporations, those businesses and employment there. And so we, in effect, in a sense, we went to war with Mother Nature on our farms. And if you looked at the advertisements in the 70s, you know, a herbicide ad showed paratroopers dropping onto your field to fight the weeds. Like there were actually visual ads like that, or a tank running across your field, chasing away insects or the weeds. Or yeah, it was just war mentality in terms of the agricultural industry. And again, that didn't appeal to me. I wanted to make peace with nature and peace with our need for food. So my interest in ecological agriculture and organic farming and regenerative agriculture comes out of this desire to figure out how to make peace with the planet while we also feed ourselves. And out of that, when we started the transition, the Rodale Institute in Pennsylvania was sort of the major source of information on organic farming. But there were two groups of people that were trying to practice organic farming up here in our area. One were farmers who never swallowed the Kool-Aid about how modern and progressive chemical and industrial agriculture were going to be, and who were trying to keep doing what their fathers and grandfathers had done to keep their farm healthy and happy. And then there were immigrants from Europe who'd actually got training in ecological and organic farming at European universities who had emigrated to Canada and were bringing this sense that this is actually creative and modern and post-industrial agriculture, post-chemical agriculture. And initially, we started out with about 15 different farms working together in what we called the Natural Farmers Association. And then we later called it the Ecological Farmers Association. And we chose not to call it the Organic Farmers Association because we wanted it to be welcoming and open to anybody who was wanting to be more ecological. They didn't have to do the whole organic package to be welcome in our organization. And that organization now, I think, has about 500 members, and it has a paid staff. At the time we were doing it, it was all volunteer, and have a farmer-led research program where farmers try and think about questions they want to answer on their farm or for the larger farming community. And they have ways to set up good scientific replicated research being done by farmers on their own land.
1: So we're talking about efao.ca. We'll have the link to the Ecological Farmers Association of Ontario.
0: Right.
1: I was curious that it was Ontario local. Is there not the same thing over in Quebec?
0: The ecological and organic movements in Canada tended to grow up locally because it makes sense if you're trying to work with nature that you do it in the context where you are locally. There is Organic Council of Canada, which tries to bring things together, but not just for farmers, but also for food processors and marketers, which has some challenges. But in terms of Canada as a national organization, Farmers for Climate Solutions is something that's grown up relatively recently, probably in the last 6-7 years. And it grew out of a discussion at the Ecological Farmers Association annual meeting, where some of us were talking about, you know, it's great to make this transition a farm at a time, but if we're going to really move the needle on how agriculture is impacting the climate and the planet, we need to be much more ambitious. Because agriculture can either be a big part of the problem in terms of the pesticides, fertilizers, the heavy use of chemical equipment, and the depletion of soil organic matter, which then adds to the carbon loading in the atmosphere. Or it can be a significant part of the solution by taking carbon dioxide out of the atmosphere, putting it into the soil as increased soil organic matter, increasing the biological activity of the soil, which is biodiversity at ground level, and then by going to, you know, more crop diversity and more livestock integration, you're creating a much more diverse and ecologically healthy landscape that both is sequestering carbon, but also one of the really important things to understand that as you increase soil organic matter and soil biological health and soil aggregation as a result of that biological health and activity, you dramatically increase the water holding capacity of land, which both reduces the risk of flooding downstream, need for increased municipal infrastructure or paying out for damages from insurance claims because of flooding damage. And you increase the resilience of your agricultural community because now you've got ways to both hold water and not have so much soil erosion, but also if you get into a drought, have greater water holding capacity and greater drought tolerance or greater drought resilience. So, you know, to me, organic and ecological or regenerative land management has a whole lot of what I would call collateral benefits to society as well as to the individual farmer and helping farmers understand that. So Farmers for Climate Solutions is a coalition of nearly 30 farm, ranch, and land-based organizations across Canada that are trying to promote a more regenerative approach to agriculture and government support for that more regenerative style and approach of agriculture. And again, the organization has grown significantly. We run a program we call FARM, which is a mentoring program and an information system that farmers interested in learning more about how to transition their farm can find information and get support on things like multi-species cover cropping, rotational grazing, nitrogen reduction, are all things that we're trying to help farmers make their individual farm more resilient, but also help it contribute to a healthier agricultural rural landscape and help address some of the really big challenges we face in terms of climate crisis.
1: And we're going to explore that and a lot more in the second half. But first, I want to remind you, you are listening to Spirit in Action. We're speaking with Tony McQuail. You'll find him and the farm that he started when he moved up to Canada.

0: And when I ran into Tony at the French General Conference gathering, which was held in Vermont this year, I said, got to be talking to this guy. And so that's why we're here today, catching up on some of the things that I've thought about over the last 26 years since I first heard him speak. All of our guests of the last 21 years are there, as well as connection to the different stations where we're broadcast. 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You'll find us there. When you do come to our site, however, do post a comment. Let us know what you're thinking, who we should be talking to, what we need to be doing, what you liked, what you didn't like. Two-way communication is the best way. And as much as I talk, I know that listening is absolutely essential to a good functioning of a world. 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Now, back to Tony McQuail. We've talked a fair amount about some of the ecological issues, but we haven't nearly touched all of them. Your activism is bigger than just being organic or being a farmer. You've attempted, Tony, to reach out to the world to try and help transform how our government works. First of all, I think you need to do a little bit of lesson for those of us from the country down below Canada, where we basically deal with a two-party system. That's not what you're dealing with up there. Did you have to go through any kind of trauma or learning curve to find out how it works when you moved up to Canada? Were you involved in politics right away?
1: Well, I was pretty anti-political when I emigrated to Canada. I had pretty well no use for the Democrats, no use for the Republicans. They both seemed to be taking the U.S. in the same direction with maybe slight nuance. And I'd had some dealings with some rather dogmatic Marxists by then who also had not struck me as working for the kind of collaborative world that I believe we need to be working toward or trying for. So I was pretty anti-political. And when I first came to Canada, though, I was still a political person. So I asked my neighbors about it, and they said, well, the conservatives are sort of like the Republicans, and the liberals are sort of like the Democrats, and the NDP are sort of like the communists. And I sort of went, well, not interested in any of the above. But then through my involvement in community stuff, I got to know the New Democrats in our area, and they were my kind of people. In fact, until we developed our own local Quaker worship group, they sort of served my spiritual side of me because they're concerned for the environment, they're concerned for the community, they're concerned for other people in a broader sort of global set of values that were about caring for each other, nourished what was my spiritual needs during that period. It still does in many ways. But I, you know, we have our Quaker worship group locally now. So I was realizing that in terms of the politics, I certainly lent more toward the New Democrats, which is the historic third party. And it grew out of when working people got the vote in the 1920s after the First World War, they were trying to respond to the elite parties, which were the liberals and the conservatives. And there was a United Farmers Movement, there was the Independent Labor Movement, and there were these things. And by the time of the Depression, and by 1933, they had coalesced into what was called the Cooperative Commonwealth Federation, with some remarkable progressive and far-sighted members of parliament who'd been elected in these fringe groups. And that's where the first old age security pension, Canada pension kind of program developed out of. And then our healthcare system developed out of the work of the CCF and the New Democratic Party. And having that third party,

0: party proposing alternatives to the position that served the elites, the wealthy, the comfortable class, and having it periodically look like it might gain power meant that those kind of ideas would then be co-opted or brought in. And that's why we have a healthcare system. That's why we have the kind of pension programs we have. That's why we have some of the kind of labor regulations. And right now they're all under attack, precisely because with your president down there declaring war on us in terms of the tariffs and other things, it's given those elites opportunity to say, we can defend you from Donald Trump. And they're running against Trump. At the same time, they're bringing in attacks on our healthcare system and attacks on our social programming that are very Trumpian. It's such a classic masquerade using fear and war to coalesce power. So, you know, we had 40 or 50 progressive members of parliament in the NDP and the Green Party, and they got decimated in our 2025 election because of Donald Trump. And people don't understand how the electoral system works. And even in ridings where they would have been much more likely to elect a new Democrat or a Green against their conservative candidate, they, because of the fear of Donald Trump, voted for the Liberals and so got a conservative light or possibly a conservative strong Liberal candidate. And certainly the Liberal prime minister has about-faced on the environment, and as I say, he's driving a hyper increase in our military budget and big pipeline push and big infrastructure, which is only going to benefit the already wealthy and only benefit a small slice of society, as opposed to spreading that money like manure out across the country so it fertilizes and builds up things. So, yeah, I got involved in politics in the late 70s as a young farmer because I watched the Liberals and conservatives basically trade speeches when they traded places in the House. The Liberals who'd been defending the high interest rate policy and left their speeches on the desk and went over and picked up the conservative speeches, which had been blasting them for the destructive impact of high interest rates on small business and farmers and homeowners. And the conservatives picked up the Liberal speeches and, well, we got to have this high interest rate. And they were both so wrong. I mean, we were using high interest rates to supposedly fight inflation that had been caused by energy price escalation. The New Democrats were the only ones saying, you know, we could have an interest rate policy that actually reflected the risk to the lenders of defaults and losing their money. And we could have an energy policy that was focused on renewable energy, conservation, and efficiency. And as a young farmer, that made sense to me. And I've been a New Democrat ever since. I ran federally in 1980 and four other times since then federally and two times provincially. And I also served as a school board trustee for three terms in our local area. So,
1: do you feel the relative power of serving locally as opposed to trying to do something nationally? You're one very small drop on the national seat, but when you're on the school board, you can actually make a difference.
0: I did. I worked with some other progressive. There weren't too many other progressive folks on the board, but some in the administration were. While I was the chair of the management committee, which looked after the buildings, I worked with the superintendent, and we had the lowest energy use per square foot of any board in Ontario. I'm running for my local municipal council, which the elections are going to be at the end of October, because work locally as well as think globally. So my effort has always been to see politics and political involvement, and particularly running as a candidate, as educational opportunities to help people think. And speaking of that, I don't know if you can see my big banner back there, but that's the economic cake chart that Hazel Henderson produced. And she said, I'm an economist, but I'm tired of pie charts. I want a cake chart. And so her layer cake chart, nature is the first layer, family and community is the second, public sector is the third, and private sector is the top. She said, you know, the really important thing about a layer cake is every layer rests on all the layers below it. So I try to use that as a paradigm changer so that people stop thinking about the economy as the most important thing. The economy is a subset of society, and society is a subset of the broader ecosystem. And we're within it. Every time we take a drink, every time you take a bite, every time you take a breath, the environment ceases to be out there and is now inside you, and some of it sticks around and becomes part of you. So being involved in a healthy environment is really critical to being a healthy human being and living in a healthy society. To me, those are things that we need to have front of mind, because we can get into that more later on. But it's right at the moment, we live in a very perverse and delusional society that seems to think money can solve all problems. And the more you have it, the better off things are going to be for you. And who cares what happens to the larger society or the broader ecosystem?
1: It's actually very sad for me to hear that Canada has really that same issue, but I'm not too surprised about it, because there's human dynamics involved in it. And there are a certain number of people who are very self-centered, who lack the connection to other people. And if the system is there, it's structured in such a way that they can misuse the common good for their own selfish means, those people tend to be blind to the really important things that many other people are raising up.
0: Well, they also have lived in a culture that has extolled greed and extolled self-interest. When Adam Smith was talking about self-interest, it was in a very different context than we're in today, and where there were big religious bias on things and your environmental impact was much smaller. The interesting thing is that when you deal with ordinary people at the community level, people are remarkably generous in many cases. I mean, I went off the road earlier this winter, and my wheel got off the on a little bit of a slope. I plow into the snowbank. First vehicle coming by is a guy in a pickup truck who I don't know. He stops. We get out a strap. He pulls me out of the ditch. And I say, what can I get? Oh, don't worry about it. Carry on. You know, there's a whole lot of pay it forward and helping your neighbor at the personal local level. But the, as my dad said, the more you have, the more you can want, the more entitled you can feel. And we have a system that has said the more you can accumulate, the better you are as a person, because that's how capitalism works. We need to concentrate capital so we can build big industries, we can build big things. And so that's been going on for a long time. And if we're going to rebalance the system, both in terms of the environment and in terms of society, we have to face up to the fact that the entitlements that people have inherited between generations and the way accumulation has worked between generations has really been a very seriously flawed and rigged system, both in terms of its impact on society and its impact on the planet.
1: You said that as a young person arriving up there in Canada, you were anti-politics. Are you still?
0: Well, I think politics can get very distorted. And with the modern communication media, I mean, Hitler's Goebbels would have just loved what the internet experts and owners can do with social media these days. You know, the big lie from the big liar in the United States is just such a powerful and destructive thing. I also don't feel you can just say, oh, it's too much, it's too bad, it's too terrible, don't get involved, which is why I've been involved at the municipal, provincial, and federal level, and I'm currently working again at the municipal level. But the municipal level is where we live. I mean, all the news is about the state level or the country level or the global level, the international level. And it's always this little snippet of bad news usually. There's so much good going on at the local level. People want their local communities to thrive and survive and be renewable and ecological. But they're getting very little press time, and we need to figure out how to connect that and work together. And that's one of the things, you know, I was suggesting when I ran federally, is let's take the money we use to subsidize oil companies and put that out to subsidize and support creative projects in communities across Canada. It's at least $30 billion that our federal government subsidizes the oil companies with through various tax breaks and other stuff. Well, if we did that and gave million-dollar grants, that would be 30,000 municipalities that could be doing something for housing or environmental improvement or any number of projects, improving local transportation so people didn't have to be so reliant on their car. You know, there's so many ways, and those are ways you can actually help create cost-saving benefits, not just at the municipal level, but at the personal family budget level. And, you know, it would be so much healthier to have that kind of distributive approach to a national budget or a provincial budget, rather than we're going to invest in really big projects that are going to employ 1,000 people at really good paying jobs that are going to be environmentally destructive activities. You know, we could invest in industrial activity that built the heat pumps that we need, that built the electric cars that we need, or the electric buses. We could invest in those kind of things, or wind generators and solar panels. But we keep investing in the old historic drivers of the economy, which are also were drivers of the economy, but ended up being destroyers of the ecology.
1: And they're driving us over the end of a cliff.
0: Yes. We're on a fast train to a bridge that's out.
1: Well, I'm curious if you could just lay out again how many times Tony McQuail has appeared on campaign posters or handouts. And I think that people in the U.S., you know, not knowing really with local, your provincial, your federal, your nationwide Canada looks like. Explain that progression to us. Did you start out local?
0: No, I got recruited to run federally in 1980 as a young farmer by my friend Paul Carroll, who was a teacher, then became a superintendent of education, and then eventually the director of education for our county school board. But he was a staunch New Democrat. And after 1979, when the conservatives and the liberals traded speeches and I'd realized I was a New Democrat, I called him up when the 1980 election was looming. And I guess one of the differences, we're still a parliamentary system. So elections get called when governments lose the confidence of the parliament. And so they can happen generally, ideally about every 4 years, but they can happen. And in this case, it was happening after 8 months when the conservatives were defeated on a confidence motion. So seeing the election looming, I called Paul and said, Paul, Fran and I would like to help with the election, thinking, you know, we might turn a mimeograph machine handle and hand out some pamphlets. And Paul said, well, how would you like to be the candidate? And he said, I'd have to know a lot more before I do that. So the next day he showed up with two books on Canadian history and the policy book of the New Democratic Party. And I read it both all over and said, yep, this makes sense to me. And so I ran and won that nomination. And so my first introduction was running as a federal candidate. And I got 12% of the vote, which was an accomplishment in that day. And then that got me hooked, talking to people about the things that were important, that I thought were important to us as a society. So then I did run for the school board and got elected there and served three consecutive terms as the school board trustee for the local area. I started managing campaigns. I ran provincially in the early 80s. That was a campaign where we started off with like 12 people on the membership list and four people at the nomination meeting. We were building from the ground up. But then I managed other people's campaigns and I ran again in 1988 federally. I served as the Minister of Agriculture's executive assistants when the NDP won the government in Ontario in 1990 and served for a year and a half as the executive assistant to the Minister of Agriculture. And then ran again federally in 93, ran provincially, I think it was in 99, and then federally in 2008, and I think in 2018. So I've run five times federally, twice provincially, and three times successfully as a school board trustee. And I'm running again for municipal council.
1: And municipal council covers how big of an area or population?
0: Well, there are about 7,000 people on the voters list, and it's three fairly large rural agricultural townships. So it would be about 25 miles north to south, and east to west, it would be about 20 miles.
1: You're doing this also while you're still running an organic farm, which...
0: Well, my daughter's running the organic farm. I'm helping her, but I did most of that while I was... Fran and I were running the farm.
1: That's what I was referring to. Again, I'm still assuming that you were short on sleep a lot of times because the amount of energy you put into this kind of thing is not minimal.
0: No. Well, I don't know. Maybe I've always been a pretty high energy person, but I like to eat a lot. And I have felt that sometimes you can use food to substitute for sleep. I can't do it anymore, but I used to be able to put in a full day on the farm and then do, you know, 3, 4, 5 hours of paperwork, computer work, organizational work after supper or that. Can't do that anymore. Just an hour, maybe an hour or two. And I like to take an afternoon nap if I can.
1: Well, I'm in favor of it too. I tried to this afternoon, but failed because I just didn't seem to be able to sleep. Too much wonderful stuff going on in the world to deal with. Well, I think we've probably run out of time to talk about these things for this particular interview. Folks, just be very aware that, again, I'll have 10 to 15 to 20 links that'll be on Northern Spirit Radio. Primary probably is for his own farm, which is meetingplaceorganicfarm.ca. And then there's Tony McQuail, greenprogressive.ca. And, there's going to be things like holisticmanagement.ca and farmersforclimatesolutions.ca and EFAO, the Ecological Farmers Association of Ontario. These are just a few, but come to nordenspiritradio.org. I'll have them there. Just click on it and follow to your heart's content. And who knows, maybe you'll be inspired to change the world where you live. And as Tony has made clear to us, we do need to grow in the soil that we are standing on. That's what we need to do. It's not one size fits all, and it is not something that we can just use it and throw it away because this earth is non-renewable. If we don't have any earth, we don't have any place to live. So, Tony, we've covered a lot of ground, and I am just so amazed and impressed by the amount of work that you've done for really 50 plus years. And to do that while you're growing your own farm, growing your own family, is very impressive. I think that it's a good sign of how we need to live on this world, maintaining that which grows us, having one foot on the ground and one foot reaching for the heavens.
0: Well, one of the interesting things I realized a long time ago, back in, it would have been in the 80s or maybe even the 70s, I was talking to somebody and say, you could do so much more if you weren't on the farm. And I realized if I wasn't on the farm, I wouldn't have something keeping me centered and connected, that was in many ways the source of my balance. And yeah, maybe I could have done more for a little while, but I probably would have burnt out because nature being, and I mean, farming is a manipulation of nature, but still, being out and being involved in that is very nurturing to the soul, I think, and helps one have a perspective. I know when I was at the University of Toronto, I looked around and thought, man, it's really easy to think you control everything because everything around me, if there was a tree, somebody'd either planted it or decided not to cut it out of the way of the road or the sidewalk they were putting in or whatever. It's very easy to think we're in a man-controlled or human-controlled and dominated area if our perspective is mostly urban. But when you're rural, and particularly when you're farming, there's a lot you don't control, and there's a lot that you may screw it up as a society, and I think we have screwed up the water cycle, the mineral cycle. We're damaging our energy flow into the system, and certainly we're crashing species diversity in that side of the ecosystem. But you certainly aren't going to control it, and if you try to, if you don't work in concert with nature, there are a lot of civilizations that have collapsed. There's a book about soils called, I can't remember the exact title, but it was through 7 centuries by Dr. Loudermilk. He looked at vanished civilizations, and it was because they failed to live within the limits of their local ecosystem. Unfortunately, we're now doing that globally, not in Mesopotamia, not in parts of Africa, not in parts of China. We're doing it globally. And that's why it is so critical that we have a paradigm shift. And that's the other side, though. We're living simply. Where did I find my time? By a certain amount of simplicity, not chasing the dollar completely, trying to be focused and focused on what felt like it was really important and what needed to be done now.
1: You've been doing it. You continue to do it. And I'm so grateful for that. And I'm grateful that you took an hour out of your time to sit with me here today for Spirit in Action. Thanks so much, Tony.
0: Well, thank you so much, Mark. And I love the intro song to this. And the decisions we make today create the future we inherit and that we give on to the rest. So being active and thoughtful about how we make change now to create a future that's livable is, I think, what it's all about.
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2: 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I'm Mark Helpsmeet, and I hope you find deep roots to support you to grow steadily toward the light. 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
1: Today I'm feeling thankful for goldenrods and honeybees. Goldenrods are members of the aster family. As the summer days grow shorter, goldenrods grow abundantly in the fields all around us. In New England, you can find about 25 different species of goldenrod. Goldenrod pollen is spread by many insects, including honeybees. So goldenrod and honeybees have a reciprocal relationship. Goldenrod provides sweet nectar to the bees, and bees pollinate the goldenrod. Honeybees aren't the only ones who love goldenrod. Bumblebees, beetles, flies, moths, and butterflies also feast on the goldenrod. And then there are the predators attracted by the buffet of insects on the goldenrod stalks. Wasps, beetles, spiders, and birds. So each field of goldenrods is bustling with all kinds of life. Solidago is goldenrod's Latin name. It means becoming whole. This name refers to the plant's wholesome medicinal uses. Indigenous peoples and other herbalists boil the leaves and stems to make a tonic to bathe wounds and rashes. Goldenrod is also known to treat everything from bladder infections to kidney stones, sore throats, and even tuberculosis.

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KCPK-LP is an affiliate of Pacifica Network and airs programming from all over the U.S., which is produced by affiliates. KCPK-LP also airs locally produced programming and encourages active participation from the community for submission of podcasts. 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

0: This is Building Bridges. I'm Mimi Rosenberg. Harlem has long been a crossroads of Black liberation and international solidarity. And this past weekend, that history came alive again at the Schomburg Center for Research in Black Culture. Hundreds gathered for Voices for Peace. Cuba is not a threat. Joining Cuban and U.S. voices against the economic blockade and threats of war, and for Cuba's sovereignty and the right to self-determination. Cuban Foreign Minister Bruno Rodriguez Padilla addressed the gathering alongside activists and community leaders invoking the historic ties between Cuba and Harlem. From Arturo Schomburg to the celebrated 1960 meeting of Fidel Castro and Malcolm X. Today on Building Bridges, we bring you voices from the gathering and a message increasingly urgent in this dangerous moment. Cuba is not a threat. End the blockade. No war on Cuba.
1: Welcome to the Schomburg Center for Research in Black Culture. I'm Deputy Director Casey Matthews. On behalf of our Director, Joelle Bivens, our staff and volunteers, I'm pleased to welcome you all to the Schomburg Center. And a special honor it is to welcome our distinguished guest, the Foreign Minister of Cuba, Bruno Rodriguez Padilla. Mr. Minister, we're very pleased to have you back with us. We've had the opportunity to welcome you to the Center previously as guests of the People's Forum. And it's wonderful to see you here again, back at our home in Harlem. There's a long, remarkable connection between Harlem and Cuba and the Schomburg Center and Cuba, a connection that expresses through literature, music, intellectual life, and movements for liberation and justice. Two pillars of Schomburg Center's history remind us of this connection. Our namesake, Puerto Rican-born Arturo Alfonso Schomburg, and the African-American poet and author Langston Hughes, whose ashes are interred in the anterior lobby to this auditorium. You pass over the spirit of Langston every day. Arturo Schomburg worked with Cuban and Puerto Rican activists against Spanish colonial rule and was heavily influenced by José Martí and the Cuban Revolutionary Party here in New York City. Schomburg helped found Las Dos Antillas, the Two Antilles, dedicated to the independence of both Cuba and Puerto Rico. And in Schomburg's personal collection is the literary essay, Ecos de Alma, by journalist, intellectual, and revolutionary Rafael Alcera. That book is currently on display here at the Schomburg Center in the exhibition to uncover and reveal to the world the library of Arturo Schomburg. Langston Hughes, like Schomburg, traveled to Cuba and was deeply interested in its people, culture, and revolutionary traditions. His relationship with Cuban poet Nicolas Guillén is especially significant. The two writers recognized in one another a shared commitment to exploring Black identity, culture, freedom, and the possibilities of solidarity across borders. These connections feel particularly appropriate this evening. So tonight, as we welcome the Foreign Minister of Cuba to Harlem, we're participating in this tradition of intellectual exchange, cultural dialogue, and recognition of our deep historical. Mr. Minister, on behalf of the Schomburg Center, welcome back to Harlem.
2: Dr. Rosemary Mealy has been a reference for anyone who calls themselves an organizer in New York and in many parts of the US. Not just because she has written effectively about the history that brought Malcolm X and Fidel Castro together in Harlem, but because her constant reflection always seeks to enlighten where the real problems in society are, not where Washington tries to tell us. Thank you.

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1: Good evening.
0: On behalf of the People's Forum, it is our great honor and privilege to welcome our brother, Bruno Rodriguez Padilla, Minister of Foreign Affairs of the Republic of Cuba, and the entire Cuban delegation to Harlem. Tonight, we gather not only to welcome our distinguished guests, but also to honor those historic connections and to affirm the importance of dialogue, friendship, solidarity, and peace amongst our people. Tonight, we come full circle. We come together not only to reflect our history, but to reaffirm the historic friendship, struggles, and ties that bind our peoples. 66 years ago, just a few blocks from where we stand and sit tonight, history was made at Harlem's Hotel Teresa. Two extraordinary leaders, Malcolm X, El Hajj Malik El Shabazz, and Fidel Castro, met at a moment when nations on the continent of Africa were being liberated and asserting their independence from centuries of racism, colonialism, and indeed, the world was being transformed. That meeting, brothers and sisters, was more than a meeting between two leaders. It was a meeting of visions, a meeting of self-determination, a meeting rooted in resistance to domination, a meeting rooted in the belief that oppressed people have the right to determine their own destinies. And that is the legacy that we inherit tonight. Because Malcolm X and Fidel understood something very profound, that humanity's destiny is not to live forever in submission. It is not to accept oppression as inevitable. It is not to surrender our dignity, our sovereignty, and our right to determine our own future. The prophetic connections between Malcolm X and Fidel, rooted in self-determination, anti-imperialism, and solidarity amongst oppressed people, was crystallized right here in Harlem in September of 1960. And tonight, we stand in that tradition. Finally, let me be absolutely clear. Our solidarity with the nation and the people of Cuba is unconditional. We have heard the warnings from the U.S. State Department of Justice, including its September 16, 2026 edict, concerning laws it says can be used against those it considers to be acting in the service of a foreign people, a foreign power. We will not allow threats of this government's actions to determine whether we speak, who we speak to, whether we organize, whether we protest, or whether we stand with the people of Cuba and any nation whose struggles we recognize as connected to our own. Let me say this. We are acting according to our conscience. When we see suffering, we respond. When we seek injustice, we speak. When we see cruelty and inhumanity as being perpetuated against Cuba, in Gaza, on the African continent, and among the indigenous peoples, and the pain and suffering caused by ICE with our neighbors here at home, we refuse to look away. That is not a crime. That is not a crime. That is our humanity. For more than six decades, our moral and political responsibility has called us to meet, to engage, to dialogue, to raise our voices, to organize, to protest, and to support humanitarian efforts. These are not acts of submission. They are acts of conscience. They are acts of solidarity. They are acts of resistance. And draw upon a shared history, a history that teaches us that the struggles of our peoples are never isolated from one another. We reaffirm our commitment to building a world that is more just, more peaceful, and more equitable. For us, the Cuban Revolution represents a powerful expression of that vision, a vision rooted in the belief that people and nations have the right to shape their own destiny and a right to their own sovereignty. We are living in a moment when those in power are working to roll back hard-won gains, achieved through generations of struggle, sacrifice, resistance, and bloodshed, victories that we must defend and never take for granted. And we must continue to struggle for a more and just and humane world. We cannot ignore that we see as the devastating consequences of policies that have brought suffering to the Cuban people, nor can we ignore the catastrophic impact of the blockade and the continuing threats of U.S. military intervention. But hear me. As a United States government under the leadership of a convicted felon, a white nationalist grifter, and a warmonger, to identify just a few of those characteristics, who pursues policies aimed at further isolating Cuba, we must defend those principles that solidarity is not a crime. Now is the time to stand together, reaffirming our commitment to international solidarity. Now is not the time to retreat. Now is not the time to be silent. Organizing is not a crime. Dissent is not a crime. And that speaking for peace must never be treated as an act of hostility. So tonight from Harlem, from the same community where Malcolm and Fidel met 66 years ago, we say to you, Cuban friends, we will not be intimidated. We will not be silenced. Yes. We will continue to educate, mobilize, and organize against this illegal blockade because our solidarity is rooted not in fear, but in principle. So let the message from Harlem tonight be clear. We choose dialogue over confrontation. We choose solidarity over isolation. We choose humanity over hostility. And above all, we choose peace. We are the voices of peace, not genocide, not war. Cuba is not a threat. Thank you.

And lastly, we will hear from someone that Trump doesn't want you to hear, someone that the Trump administration would prefer that you never listen to, and that is the voice of the Cubans themselves. We're honored to have with us tonight Bruno Rodriguez Parrilla, Minister of Foreign Affairs of Cuba.

comrades, friends, sisters, brothers, queridos compatriotas, I bring greetings from revolutionary Cuba, from peaceful and friendly Cuba. My first message is of friendship, companionship, and solidarity with the people of the United States. I'll be prudent with my words so as not provide pretext for this terrible way of a neo-McCarthyism of neo-fascism. As all of you know, Cuba suffers a multidimensional aggression lasting almost 7 decades and greatly reinforced this year. It includes the threat of military force, which is against international law and the United Nations Charter. If a military action were taken to place against Cuba, it would be an international crime and will cause deaths, pain, and terrible destructions. We hope that never happened, but we Cubans will fight on this case until victory. It is fair to ask, what excuse, reasonable justification could motivate such criminal action and such willingness to cause damage against a peaceful country? But the aggression also includes economic warfare with economic blockade, and in this year in particular, the energy blockade, the total fuel blockade. Since January of 2026, as a result of intimidation and coercion, not a single oil shipment has arrived in Cuba, with the only exception of this oil tanker that arrived in the country in April. No economy and no society can operate in the 21st century without fuel. But the aggression doesn't stop there. With additional sanctions and coercive measures almost on a weekly basis, the US has practically put all trade and commercial transportation with Cuba. I don't know what happened on Thursday in the State Department, because there is a practice of every other Thursday they make an announcement of additional sanctions to Cuba. Let us wait for the next Thursday, but we are here. The impact can roughly be measured by economic statistics and the effect of the GDP, but the real bearing is of a human nature. It punishes the daily life of all humans in painful ways which are difficult to explain. This is not collateral damage, but the deliberate punishment of the entire human population. It's a collective punishment which is also an international crime. To try to justify such social brutal abuse, the US government resorts to the absurd allegation that Cuba poses an unusual and extraordinary threat to the national security and foreign policy of the United States, the most powerful nation on earth, a nuclear power with a huge technological advantages and military might. Nobody with a clear and honest mind would accept that allegation. Yet, it is a pretext used to punish the people of Cuba and apply secondary sanctions or threaten to apply them against any country or company that exports fuel and other products to Cuba. Cuba is not a threat to the US. Cuba is not a threat. The economic blockade is a threat to the entire Cuban people. Cuba is a country under fierce aggression. Cuba is not isolated.
It enjoys the support of the majority of peoples around the world and all those that have a sense of justice, peace, and solidarity. Such aggression against Cuba deserves the clearest condemnation. Several heads of delegation at the UN this week have expressed in their respective statements at the General Assembly, with a courage and full clarity, their rejection of US punishment against the people of Cuba, and have reiterated the need to put an end to the economic blockade. Dear comrades, sisters and brothers, compatriots, the challenge we face under these circumstances of aggression are immense. We are well aware of that, and we are not in a static position. We don't have our arms crossed. We are mobilizing all our experience, the strength of our human resources, and the resilience of our people to adapt to this reality, find ways to stabilize economy, recover economic growth, and respond to the needs of our people with the greatest attention to social justice. Based on that, we are moving on in a process of changes that would lead to profound transformations of the economic and social model of the country based on our historical experience. On July 30th last, during the closing ceremony of the session of the National People's Power Assembly, President Miguel Díaz-Canel referred to the origin of these social and economic transformations that the country is introducing. He said, and I quote, "In view of the complex situation I have described, how can we prevail in the construction of socialism? How could we find the material and financial resources needed to preserve the social achievements attained by the revolution? As it already happened on former occasions, when we were faced with a particularly complex situation, such as the special period, when, under the guidance first of Commander-in-Chief and later on of Army General Raúl Castro, the economic model was transformed to adapt it to the challenging foreign circumstances demanded by the times, under the leadership of the Communist Party, in a collective and democratic way, in consultation with the people, without compromising the independence, the national sovereignty of the social achievement of the revolution." End quote. The National Assembly has adopted a new program with a new practices, actors, and economic concepts. All of that is being done in accordance with the Constitution in force, which was adopted through a free and universal referendum, and the conception of our socialist state of law and social justice. As was pointed out by the leader of the Cuban Revolution, Army General Raúl Castro Cruz, "The most important thing will be," and quote, "the appropriate and timely implementation process with well-defined priorities and the conscious participation of the people. This process relies on the strength that we have built, the potential of our human resources, and the determination to respond to the needs of the people with the greatest possible social justice, without ceasing in our efforts to defend with utmost vigor and resolve the sovereignty and the right to self-determination. It's a very difficult juncture that is testing the strength of the Cuban Revolution, and we know that we need to face it with a courage and on our own. We have a high appreciation for the solidarity and sympathies we enjoy from people all over the world, from many citizens and organizations here in the U.S. Thank you very much. Thank you.
The material and humanitarian support is very important. So are the multiple expressions of a condemnation and rejection of the blockade. This solidarity is rooted in bonds that go back many years. It was Malcolm X who once said, and I quote, "The only way we will get our freedom for ourselves is to identify ourselves with every oppressed people in the world." Malcolm X said, "We are blood brothers to the peoples of Brazil, Venezuela, Haiti, and Cuba. Yes, Cuba," he said. Thank you, Madeline. Thank you very much, Madeline. We enjoy here in the United States growing sentiments of support and solidarity from humans that live here and their families, as well as the sons and daughters of humans that moved here long ago. We learn from Fidel Castro Ruz, humans today are the product of his vision and his leadership. We pay tribute to Fidel in his centennial. In spite of the difficulties, regardless of the risk, no matter the pressures that we face today, in the year of his centennial birthday, I can assure all of you that the Cuban Revolution remains true to its roots and principles. That the road to socialism is our quest, and that solidarity is and will continue to be the defining feature of Cuba's foreign policy and of our engagement with the peoples all over the world. Long live international solidarity. Long live the friendship and fraternal bonds between our peoples. Cuba is not a threat. The blockade is. Cuba is not a threat. The blockade certainly is. Long live the friendship and fraternal bonds between the U.S. and Cuban peoples. Solidarity is not a crime. The blockade is. Solidarity is not a crime. The blockade certainly is. As Fidel would say tonight, patria muerte, vencere. Homeland, the death, we can overcome.

This is Bird Note. Are any birds more conspicuous by their absence than swallows? Through all of spring and summer, swallows dart and sail overhead, their airborne grace a wonder to behold. So, while October marks a lovely juncture in the change of seasons, the skies seem empty. The swallows have flown south. Swallows feed almost exclusively on flying insects, abundant in the warmer months, scarcer as fall takes hold. The swallows, 8 species nest in the United States, must fly south for the winter, to latitudes where aerial insects are to be found. So if you

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